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0: Yes. Am I being heard?
1: Good night, Soso. Good to hear you.
0: Yes. Am I hearing everybody?
1: You are good to go.
0: Very good. Very good. Very good. Yeah. But I look at yes, man. Okay. So, good evening, everyone.
2: Good evening. Good evening, brothers. Glenway Coffee.
0: Yes, man. Good evening to you. Yes. And let me just say a special good evening to everyone. This is the Worker's Voice. And look, I may have lost. Yes. This is Worker's Voice today, first day, the 30th of July, 2026. Time is running by, and we know that time is running by. And time cannot leave us behind, because every minute, every second, every hour is important. And so today we want to thank the good Lord for giving us his grace and mercy, and to allow us to see the brightness of another day and the night of another night. So we thank God for his mercies and love. Let me say good night to Dominicans, wherever you are, in Dominica, wherever you are listening. This is the Worker's Voice. Tonight we have with us Honorable, once Honorable, will be Honorable, Brother Danny Lugie, the current caretaker and candidate for the Roseau's North constituency. And obviously we are very proud of Brother Lugie. And obviously we have our esteemed political leader with us tonight, Dr. Thompson Fontaine. Let me say good night to our executive members and to the wider family, the United Workers Party family. It's a pleasure to be here with you again. And again, let me just extend sympathies to the grieving families of everyone. I think Mr. Popon, he has been a good businessman and he's passed away. That is the father of Melissa, Honorable Melissa Popon, Skerritt. And so we want to extend condolences to him and his family, and to all the rest of the persons who have actually passed away. And so tonight, as I said, we have our special guest tonight, Honorable Brother Danny Lugie. And let me just welcome Brother Lugie. Brother Lugie, introductory remark. So that is welcome, Brother Lugie.
2: You yes, look right. Good evening, good evening. Yes, yes. A little tired. I was kind of surprised after the discussion. I didn't expect to be feeling so tired today. But I am. So as someone mentioned, maybe I invested too much emotional energy. But whatever I do it with a passion. I do it as unto the Lord. And my opening remarks would be to extend condolences to the family of Curtis Gordon, who is a world-class leather craftsman. And he died suddenly last week. So to his entire family, the children and the wife, in time, God will heal your heart and your home. And also the family of Otis, that's the Stevie Doe. His surname not coming to mind now. But, it was a real unfortunate accident.
0: I think it's Otis Francis.
2: Yes. And to his brother and the rest of the family, I want to tell you to hold strong. Any death like that would shock a family. A sudden death, I remember many years ago when I lose my brother Patrick. It was really a hard shock for the family. So I can identify with the families who's lost. So we tell you to hang in there. God can never give you more than you can bear. And in time, God will heal your heart and he will heal your home. So good evening to Rosa North, Rosa South, Rosa Valley, Julie for the city. And Mafra, Augustus, all roads leads to Rosa South tomorrow. Is that what I heard?
3: That's correct. The big barbecue happening from 4 o'clock opposite the Reuben Bakery.
2: Yeah.
3: Yes.
2: Yeah, so it's good to be in studio with Dr. Soso. He's piloting the aircraft tonight.
0: Yes, but you just take it over me. Who tell us it's a long time barbecue, no, man? Okay, good, yes. Brother Thompson, I know you are here tonight, and obviously Brother Lugie is with us, and I know you usually give the guests more time, but, we just want to hear a brief remark from you.
3: Well, so I just want to say, we were treated to a really great presentation last night from Danny. We were all pleased with the way in which he handled himself. in the company of the DLP candidate and the independent candidate. I also noticed that most of the questions were directed at you.
2: Yes. So, I didn't mind it at all. Because I suspect that at least one of the colleagues were not too comfortable looking at the watch, when the questions keep coming.
3: Yes,
2: I didn't mind the questions.
3: But it was good because I think you were able to show that with respect to your care and concern for the constituency of the Rosenhof and the fact that people believe in you and your maturity and the way you represented yourself, you know. So we were very happy for that. I thought it was a great showing. And it also showed that the people who were asking the question, especially when I heard the questions coming from the youth, it told me that the youth had absolutely nothing to do with this government. You know, you heard the questions from the youth. They were concerned about, you know, sporting activities there, persons had concerns about the roads and all the rest of it. So it seems to me so that all in all, I believe that, you know, Danny was able to show his plan for the Rosenhof constituency and also answer even what seemed to be difficult questions. He was able to answer those with much grace and you know, and truthfulness and so I thought it was a very good outing last night, and I'm sure, Danny, you've been hearing a lot from many people about your performance last night.
2: Several responses came to my phone, went to my brother's phone, and generally, people were impressed with my maturity and, you know, relaxed. But that confidence comes from, you know, when you have faith in God also. You know, I made sure that I asked my brothers to pray for me. I know I had other people praying for me. And I prepared myself properly to, whenever I am coming on the air. Well, not tonight, I didn't prepare because I already had a brief conversation with Sasson. I told him I'd be coming into the studio. But when I have a public meeting, and that discipline comes from my days in Heineken since. You know, it's amazing how sports, and when you have a strong sporting organization, can shape your maturity, shape your discipline, shape your integrity. You know, people like Herbert Sabroch and the Doctor of Brothers, they taught us conflict resolution. When we would have a problem with another sportsman within the club, they would call us together. There would be a big circle of guys around us, and Herbert Sabroch would teach us the basics 101 of conflict resolution. So I carried that discipline with me in sports, and when I started working, I would always make sure I'm early for work. I did a lot of years as an extension officer. So if I have an appointment with the farmers, so I would know about that. I would ensure that I'm there on the farmer's land before him. And it helps in my politics today. You know, even when a full campaign is on, and I would probably get a bus from one of my friends like Bobby Dover, and I would be taking my constituents to the event. They would say, "Mr. Luger, you're going to leave down your secretary, or you're going to leave down this person, your manager?" I say, "Yes, I must be early." You know, and people get used to my discipline of time, that they would know that if we leave if I say it's 4 o'clock, it's 4 o'clock. And even if it's my secretary that's late, the bus goes, because I can't be having to address a meeting, and because of my secretary, I'm late. So we have to teach that discipline in every constituency, and that's the way the country advances.
0: Yes, certainly. And I really want to support Brother Luger. I can attest to many of the things that he has, you know, testified tonight there about, you know, disciplinary measures and discipline to work on time and punctuality. Because I know when I studied in the banana industry as well, when I met up with Brother Luger, because he trained me in one aspect of my work, and I used to go out with him, and he said, "One thing I let you know, we're going out very early, and two, always ensure that your stomach is well filled, because we don't know when you're going to come back. Make sure that you have that kind of energy to sustain your system." But Brother Luger, let me just commend you for the work that you did last night. I think, you know, the United Workers Party is very proud to have someone in you, because you made us proud last night. I mean, you were just relaxed and you were just punching at everything. And really, I just believe that, you know, your overwhelming performance was sort of remarkable, and we are very, very proud of you. And it shows that, you know, Dominica still has that kind of spirit for community, for open democracy. And I'm also happy that the other contenders, or not that the other participants, I will say, because it's not, it really wasn't a competition, it was an open discussion. But frankly, I believe you have stolen the spotlight, and you have really directed your policies, the party's policies, and expressed yourself in the way that you wanted, you want to represent your constituency. So I just want to commend the other participants for you know, participating and doing what they did best last night. But to be honest, I want to stand you out, because you were really, really, really exemplary. But Brother Luge, you talk about sports and discipline, and I know you came from a sporting background. You're trained communication specialist as well. And we know that, you know, from time to time you have been a mature politician. And, you know, last night's performance shows that you are always ready. And you just talk about some things that cause you to be ready all the time. But last night seemed to be, look, you were not over-prepared, but you were ready. What makes it so easy for you to just be able to answer questions, and because you know your constituency? What is the trick about it, Brother Luge? Tell us, Brother Luge.
2: Yeah, well, for about a month and a half, from the time that the by-election was announced, the resignation letter of Ms. Blanchard, I left a meeting with Dr. Thompson Fongtian and the other leaders of the party. And on social media, I got a little blows for that. But I like to be prepared. From the time I got the nod from my leadership, I didn't wait for the NEC meeting the following Tuesday for me to hit the ground. Because in my mind, I'm behind. And if I'm going to be in a race, I have to play catch up. So immediately from the meeting from our head office, I went into the Lower Goodhill area and met with some of my constituents. And since that meeting, I've had indoor meetings, about 12 of them. So sometimes when people don't know, I'm preparing, you know, behind the scenes, I am preparing. You know, so I've had several indoor meetings, several interaction in constituents' homes. We've had 4 public meetings, so I've hit the ground running. As I said, as an experienced politician, I know what it takes to put a plan together, a manifesto.
0: Wow.
2: You must listen to your people, and in those meetings, that's where I get the ideas for the manifesto. And even the first time when I was running, that's what I did. The ideas of what people want to see in their constituency must come from them. It cannot be a top-down approach. So you know that from extension.
0: Oh, yes.
2: If you go in to sell farmers a plan, they must be part of it. They must tell you what it is that they want. You might tweak it a little bit, you know, based on certain rigid things. But generally, you listen to what the farmers want, and if farmers are part of something that they want and they desire, they're going to buy into the plan, and the plan is going to be successful. So you transfer that into politics. It's the very same thing. When you setting up a manifesto for your constituency, the people's voice must be heard. The voice of the youth and sportsmen must be heard. People in the medical field must be heard. Business, which is very important in Rosenhof, their voices must be heard. And last evening you heard part of that. I could speak the language of business people, because I know that they're suffering now. They're paying 55 cents on every dollar they're paying in taxes and VAT. And if you want businesses to identify with your plans and your programs, you know, and your manifesto, you must interact with them, and they must tell you. Just like I heard from medical people in my constituency and out of my constituency, and every area, every hamlet where I go, they would tell me what their priorities are. And that is how I can feel and sound and be confident, because I've listened to my people. Well, it doesn't mean that is the total sum of the plans of Rosenhof, but at least we had something to say. start with, given the limited time of the announcement of a by-election and the actual polling day. So it's a lot of work, and I'm up to the task. I'm one of those, you know, my energy level is up. My wife makes sure that she feeds me the protein that I need, my CMOS. So I don't want to say too much because I don't want you to learn all the tricks too quickly.
0: I know some technique. I can call for it directly.
2: But I'm not on an all food diet, but the seafood diet, things like CMOS and red snapper and dolphin and lots of vegetables and fruit. That's the booster that I need. And I'm sure Dr. Thompson Fongtin is into that also.
3: Yes, absolutely.
0: Yes, but you know, you made a point, very important point, the bottom-up approach. And it seems to me that I can relate that to what we used to do in the banana industry, because remember, we were the extension officers liaison between the researcher and the farmer. And whenever there's a new technology or when there's some new ideas that the research arm does, what happens is that we now go out and we educate farmers. But not only that, we educate farmers, we have to rely on the farmers to give us feedback on what actually was related to them. So really, the farmers to tell us exactly, look, this is conducive in my environment or not. And then we bring back the information to the researchers and then they will do the adjustment where applicable. So you are very correct, and I like what you do with plan. And, you know, it is interesting that you talk about the plan, because although a plan is not really a recipe for success, but in the absence of a plan, one is more likely to fail. And I'll tell you why I love what you do. Because I was out with you, you know, on a few occasions when I was down there. I worked with you, I attended some meetings and I participated on the ground. And it seemed to me that you are loved. People come to you, the handshake, the hug, the smile, the exchange, the interaction. It seems to me that you are connected, Luge. And that in itself to me was breathtaking. It was absolutely something somewhat encouraging. You'll get one or two persons with delicate dissenting, you know, voice with one or two little issues. But generally, I felt that you had a sort of grip on the constituency and you were well connected. And even if in some instances, some people may say, some people always say, we're not looking for them, but they never look for us. It is a two-way switch, you know, you have to look for us too, you know, it's not about things. And so I love this. And the plan that you have, I suspect, is because you have been listening to the people. And that plan is now what you call the constituency plan, which, of course, will be magnified into the and dovetailed into the National Plan of the United Workers Party so that we can bring it forward. So I want to commend you on that work that you do. You know, and Brother Luge, it's on my heart because I was on the ground and I seen it, your connection. So keep it up. With respect to confirmation, I know that we have had some teething issues from the time reconfirmation started, and we've made recommendations as a party. What are your own thoughts with respect to reconfirmation and the process, particularly as it relates to Rosenhoff?
2: Well, Brother Soso, that's one of the things as a caretaker candidate I've always had my eyes on, and I've had occasion to write to the Electoral Commission expressing my concerns about the pace of confirmation. In the last letter, or the first letter I sent to the Electoral Commission, I noted that there were only 773 confirmations for Rosenhoff at the ending of May. It is more now, but I was very, very concerned about the pace of confirmation, given that the last credible election in Dominica, where there was reasonable participation by electors in Rosenhoff, we polled a total amount of 3,773 voters. And if you only have 773 confirmed as at the ending of May 2026, clearly you have a serious problem. And I call on the Commission to add some confirmation centers, given the size of Rosenhoff. I felt that there is one in Focole, there is one in Goodwill at the Red Cross Center. I believe that we needed another in the Pottersville area. I haven't gotten a positive response from the Electoral Office, But I still believe that apart from a few of the times where they've been to the Stock Farm playing field to confirm persons, but I don't believe that enough publicity was given to that activity so that you still haven't gotten the responses that you really need to have to see a significant increase in confirmations for Rozanov. Also, I express concern about double and triple registrations on the list, on the most recent list of confirmed persons. And when I pointed it out in a letter to the Electoral Commission, they kind of denied it initially. But when they did their research, they see it was undeniable. Now, in the case of Rozanov, there are a few names where you have father and son. But there are also cases where it seems to me that it's like two or three persons registered more than once within the constituency. This is a very troublesome development, and I would like to see that the electoral office and the chief elections officer deal with this with dispatch. We cannot have a situation where we do not trust the electors list. And in Rozanov, and I'm starting to hear from other constituencies that there are similar issues, and that must be resolved before the polling day in the by-election or in any general election in the Commonwealth of Dominica.
0: Yes, certainly well noted, and it's important that the Electoral Commission complies. And they better be compliant, because that's what we're looking forward for. You cannot have your main pillar of democracy under threat, which is the electoral system. And at no time we are going to tolerate that. So I want to commend you again for being vigilant and the work that you do. That is the kind of work that we do in the United Workers Party to ensure that things are going good. And sometimes, you know, people criticize us for being on the ball. And we are not reacting, you know, we are proactive. And when you're in a proactive situation, then you can catch everything very early. And I'm happy that you did it in a decent way. And that's the way we operate with decency and with respect. And you were able to write to them. I don't know, you said you did not get a response. Did you get a response?
2: The first letter I wrote, I did get a response. And that response I will keep, because I wasn't too happy with the first response. The electoral office said that they will not be responsible for any person who doesn't get confirmed and that sort of thing. But I requested of them to increase the confirmation centers for Rozanov because of the size of the constituency. And it doesn't seem that they're going to do any of that. There's also need for more education, you know, to go out there and have educational sessions to raise the awareness of the importance of confirmation and registration. So that's the responsibility by law of the commission. I even had to make a comment to them when I went into the office, when they tell me, I, as a caretaker or someone interested, I need to do this and I need to do that. I told them, if they want to employ me, that's okay. I don't mind working for the commission. But by law, this is your responsibility, and they must rise to that responsibility. Yes, we have our work cut out for us as a United Workers Party, and we encourage everyone in each constituency to go out there. Don't be fooled and lulled into inaction. Go out there, register, confirm, and we, as you heard from our political leader, that we are dedicating the month of August as confirmation and registration month, where we'll be going out in our numbers to encourage, to drop people to the confirmation centers, and we hope that people will cooperate. In this democracy, we cannot allow the actions or the inactions of the electoral office or the chief elections officer to dampen our spirit that we would not go out and confirm. It is our civic responsibility, and we must never fail or be discouraged in any way to go out there and perform our civic duty. The the pillar of our democracy is our electoral system, and we must ensure that each and every one of us, we are in a position to vote when the bell rings.
0: Oh yes, certainly, and let me encourage a lot of persons out there that United Workers Party will be in high gain the month of August. As Brother Lugi said, we have declared this month as month of confirmation, and we'd invite your cooperation, and we would like that you participate so that we can do it. And one of the things that we want to echo to you that you have had concerns about the electoral process. At least we did not get everything, we're not going back, but let me just say for a fact that the confirmation process allows the concerns that you had to be taken care of respect to those who have been dead. They will not be able to actually, you know, wake up from the dead and come and confirm. That's for sure. That's one. And we have other concerns with respect to other persons coming out from, you know, North, South, Easterners or anywhere and come. You must be able to come in person and actually get confirmed. So that's a way to give you that kind of encouragement that the system somehow, some of the fraud will be curtailed. So I want to echo everyone. But Brother Luke, it's important to, and before we invite callers, by the way, the line, after this call, you can start participating, 449-3095, 449-3096, 449-3097. You need to call in and interact with us. So anytime you get a call, we'll take it. But let me just say, too, that the Electoral Commission must be more stern on how they deliver information. Because it's not always just good to see that is not happening and that is not happening. We know that there are consequences for when people flaunt the law. And I think the Electoral Commission or the Electoral Office should be responsible to say to Dominicans, once you flaunt the electoral laws, there are consequences for the actions that you take. And so we are urging the Electoral Commission to actually look at the areas where people can be punishable, if people can get prosecuted for flaunting the electoral laws. It must be really people to tell people that, to know that it's a very serious thing. It's not just enough to say we deny the allegation or the allegations are not true. They should really strengthen people's encouragement and confidence by stating unequivocally that, look, there are laws to protect the integrity of the process, and that those who are bent on actually, circumventing that law will be prosecuted. So we're not going to say that. But we have a comment here to Brother Lugi from our own Brother Nep. It says there, at last night's event, Labour Party supporters repeatedly asked Danny where he would find the funding to deliver on his plan. Where was enough? What they seem to have forgotten is that Danny has already demonstrated his ability to secure funding. He successfully obtained financing for the rehabilitation of the Lindo Park, a project that would have directly benefited the people of the constituency. Instead of allowing the project to move on, instead the government blocked it and prevented the work. And Brother Luke, that's a good point. That's a good point.
2: Yes, and that's one of the things I kind of slipped my mind to mention last evening, that we did secure funds. We had persons like Lenny Andre, Milton Filbert, I forget the other guy, just in names. And we wrote up a project and we got funding from Australia Aid and New Zealand Aid. And did you know that Reginald Ostry wrote to me saying illegal occupation of state lands and illegal occupation of state lands?
3: Where
2: on that savannah for years, clubs of the area contacted, we build the basketball court, sportsmen of Goodwill area. Heineken says, you know, we maintained the field for so many years. We even had a contribution, somebody gave us a sit-down mower, you know, all of that. I recall when I was chairman of the committee, there was a policeman who was passing by and he threw a piece of paper in the gutter on that field. I tell him, pick it up. He couldn't believe I could talk with such authority. And when he saw that I insisted, pick it up, I tell him, I clean that park and you must pick it up. And when he realized how serious I was, he went into that thing and he picked it up. When you see you organize, that's the kind of respect you have. When police would have to use Lindo Park in that day, they would write to me as chairman and ask me for use of the park. You know, so that's the kind of respect that we had until this current government, where they actually tried to stop a development because I became a candidate, you know, in Rosenhof at the time. And they, you know, I had to resign from the committee for the project to go on. I had to resign. Can you imagine that? So when people talking about funding, I know how to get funding. We in Goodwill know how to get funding. And we know how projects are funded by governments, by taxes, by joint ventures, by grant, you know. So when I bring forth my plan for Rosenhof, I know how it's going to be funded. You know, the people that ask me these ridiculous questions, you know, I hit back a little bit, you know, and I apologize. But when I saw people of, you know, who are teachers, who are lecturers asking a foolish question like, how our project going to be funded? You know, it got to me a little bit.
3: Yeah, yeah, and then it seems he was not aware that you had gotten funding for the Linda Park project, right? Yeah. You were not in government.
2: No.
3: And so, you got several hundreds of thousands of dollars to complete that project.
2: Yes,
3: so,
2: yes,
3: you know. Yeah. But you should have reminded him of that. It would have been good to have reminded him that you did it before. So, you know, I thought that was a ridiculous question.
2: And guess what? When funders, both local, regional, and international, see that you have a serious team who are not corrupt, you're going to get funding, you know. I know it's difficult days for funding, but apart from funding, we will be pulling ourselves up by our bootstraps. Back in the 80s and 90s, we had hundreds of millions of dollars coming into our coffers by the sweat of our brow.
3: Yes, and as grants as well. We were attracting funding by farming, and we were attracting good grant funding.
2: Yes,
3: 25-30% of the budget was funded by grants.
2: With Team Dominica, under the leadership of Dr. Thompson Fongdin, we will do it. You know, and you know, and when people hear me speak, they wonder where that confidence comes from. Well, apart from, I was raised well by my parents. I came from a very large family. I always felt like the protector of the family, so that if somebody wanted to fight with another one, they would have to come for me. And in those days, I was into boxing. I was into karate, you know. And you know, I still carry that kind of, you know, I don't have that kind of aggressiveness today. But mentally, mental fortitude, you know, the way I was raised by my mom and dad, it gives me that confidence. So when I speak, people gravitate towards me and they believe in me and they would say, yes, that's an honest man. I don't tell people I don't make promises I know I can't fulfill. You know, but when you put a plan together, we will have the discipline to honor that plan. And that is how Team Dominica will operate.
0: We're going to call. Good evening, caller.
4: Hello. Hello, good evening.
2: Yes. Good evening.
0: Good evening.
4: Danny?
2: Yes, good evening.
4: Good evening, Danny.
2: What's up?
4: And the thing, but Danny, you could be a vagabond when you have people like my idol behind you, you know.
2: That's correct.
4: Maida, your grandmother, you could be a vagabond.
2: No. I remember Maida, but we would visit Maida. And if she had bananas, and it wasn't enough bananas for the whole crew.
4: I saw a whole young control on the IGMF when he was in England, in that big bebop he had there.
2: Michael? Yeah.
4: And you know, Michael was a top footballer.
2: Yes. He played in the days of PJ and so on. PJ was his good friend. Yes, okay, thanks for calling. You know, but here it is. You know, he brings us back to my grandmother. She taught us things about sharing. We would visit Maita, that's my dad's mom. And there were so many of us. She would want to give us something, like if there's bananas, so she'd give bananas. If the banana's not enough and there's planting, she'd peel the planting. But she taught us, you know, how to be generous, to share, you know. So when you grow up that way in a big family, it was competitive too. We had our fights. My dad taught us how to fight with boxing gloves, we'd box each other, you know. relieve some stress, you know. But we were raised well by our parents, and we were taught discipline, hard work. My dad was a real hard worker. Eh? He started off as a shoemaker, and then he was probably the first or second upholsterer in Dominica. He evolved into a guest house owner, you know, and he worked hard to support his family. And the life of prayer also, my mom taught us prayer, and today my mom and dad, they're gone. But I go to bed early and I wake up about 12, 1 in the morning to pray. Mm-hmm. Now, I'm not no perfect person, you know, don't get me wrong, but my parents taught me prayer, and I see the value of prayer when I was in trouble. And then it's my mom praying for me. So right now I have the responsibility to pray for my children, my grandchildren, my siblings, extended family. And that's what I do. So faith in God is also important for me.
0: Yes, we have some comments. Yes, we have another caller. Caller, good evening.
5: Yes, so good evening. Danny, good evening.
2: Good evening.
5: Good evening to Doc.
3: Yes, good evening.
5: I like how you handled yourself last night.
2: Okay.
5: But my most interested part of the program, and what makes me happy, is the upper quote you give Mr. What is his name? Edgar Hunter. That was the upper quote. And to me, you should never apologize.
2: No. I'm a gentleman.
0: Yes, so we have another comment there. Gentlemen, I can now conclude that is the precise reason why it's Kerrit hated the idea of fingerprints or biometrics during the recertification. You know what would have happened? And somebody saying that, you know, Brother Luge, you were outstanding last night, very good performance. And our old brother Lester again is saying that, okay, we have a caller, we have to take this caller. Caller, good evening.
6: Good evening, so, and good evening to Mr. Danny. Mr. Danny, good
0: evening. Good evening.
2: Good evening.
6: Mr. Danny, I was at Yampis the other day when you had the meeting there. You know me very well, and I know you very well. I call in you to wish you good night.
2: Thank you. Thank you very, very much.
0: Wow.
3: Excellent.
2: Yeah.
3: That's another supporter from Yampis.
2: Oh, Yampis.
3: Great support. Great support in Yampis.
2: Dr. Fong, you have a lot of...
0: Everybody know you, Danny.
2: Yeah. Tom has a lot of supporters in that area too.
3: I'm an honorary member of Ian Pearson.
0: I saw him in Tarish Street, and he walking in for a Gwa movement because some guys pull him.
2: You have people from the East Kong there.
3: Yes,
2: so right now the people in 2 miles whether they should transfer.
0: Yes, but Doc, I comment. Okay, yes, we have a caller before we go to Doc. Caller, good evening.
7: Good evening, gentlemen.
3: Good evening.
0: Brother, man.
7: It appears either you guys had a power breakfast, a power lunch, or a power dinner.
2: All of the above.
7: The type of energy emanating from the studio and the program tonight is the type of energy we need to infect our people so that we can really take back our country. But I just called to endorse the candidature again of Mr. Luge. And one of the outstanding qualities of Mr. Luge is we are living in a time where people get compromised. People exchange their values, which is an intrinsic part of who they are. It is their DNA. But we live in an age where people compromise those values, sometimes for a porridge. A bowl of porridge. The outstanding thing about Mr. Luge is that he has stayed with the people of Rosuna for thick and thin. And he has never compromised. He has demonstrated clearly that he is not for sale. He has demonstrated that the interest of the people of Rosuna is his priority. He has demonstrated that he is a family man in Rosuna. He has demonstrated he is a praying man in Rosuna. He has demonstrated that he is a man who feels the pulse of the people in Rosuna. He understands when a mother has to sit around her table in the night and calculate how it is that she's sending her children to school tomorrow, because the $10, she has to stretch it in a way that she can give each of her children a small snack to go to school. He understands what it means to be neglected by a government after a hurricane simply because you do not support that government. He, although he was a parliamentary representative, was ignored. A member of parliament, he was ignored. Like many of you who

0: you came up with the chant, more votes for Danny, because you appreciated the fact that Daniel Lewis stood for you. And so he has stood with you from 2009 when he placed himself to be a candidate to represent your interests, and he's coming again to represent your interests. I simply ask the people of Rosenhof to stand with who has stood with you through the most difficult times and in times when things were good. More votes for Danny. Thank you and good evening, gentlemen.
1: Thank you very much.
2: Thank you, brother. And you know, someone is seeing Danny all the way. Yes, we have another caller. Interesting night. Caller, good evening. Good evening, caller. You could go right ahead. We are waiting on you. Okay. It seems to me that we may have lost the caller.
3: Yes, caller. The caller is still there. Caller, go ahead.
2: The caller is a little bit distorted. Yes.
3: Okay, we have another caller though.
2: Caller, good evening.
4: Danny.
1: Yes, good evening.
4: Danny.
1: Good evening.
4: Good night, Danny.
1: Go ahead.
2: Yes, go ahead. We are hearing you.
4: Speak. So I just telling you one thing you didn't know. You take that girl getting up early from Maidana.
1: That's my granny, yes.
4: Because Maida had to be getting up from that lady going and sleep late and getting up early in the morning about 3:30. Mm-hmm. She was at that liquor shop downstairs where we liberal living there.
1: Yeah.
4: She had that liquor shop downstairs. Yes, she living up here, that liquor shop there. Had to get up, buy an Accra, make coffee, sell a liquor stick easy. And all fishermen and butters in there, they had to go.
1: Yeah.
4: So you get that training. And all her children is there, they used to, you know.
1: Yes.
4: From your father, your uncle, married to Mama, to Marjorie.
1: Yeah.
4: All of them.
1: Uncle Clayton.
4: Yes, it's seven. Everybody raised, you know.
1: Yes, yeah. Okay. Yeah, well, you're giving us a history.
3: Yes, that is
1: the Lugia dynasty.
2: Yes, well, we must have a history night in Rosenhof. So we can continue the job, history night. Yeah. Anyway, one person says that the power of God is over Danny. He was raised under God's guidance, power, and love. I went to go to the grammar school with his sister Joy, lovely lady. But Danny, good, kudos again. Dr. Fontaine, you know, Mr. Lugia raised a point earlier with respect to how government raises its money. And we know for a fact government raises its money by, you know, grant, loans, and taxes. And you talk about joint venture, all these are very important. And that is why I want to commend the Dominica Business Forum for that initiative last evening. Because, you know, if we are not civic-minded about things, then we'll think as if that our Labour Party is creating that kind of atmosphere as if it is they alone who have governed this country. This country, and let us be a record, this country has been governed before the Dominica Labour Party. It has been governed with them and will be governed after them. But, Doc, it is very important at this juncture, while we know how government raises its money, that you can put a perspective on this, because all of this part of the education process. Because a lot of people think as the Labour Party getting money, going and grow some money somewhere and then come with it. No. It is, once in government, there are processes, procedures involved that you can actually attract funding to your country. So I'll give you the floor for this bit of explanation.
3: Yes, you know, so we have been talking, you know, very openly about the very high tax system. You mentioned it all the time, Danny, that every dollar you pay, 55 of that goes to the government. We believe in that kind of high tax environment. It is difficult to grow the economy. So we have been very much vocal. We've said it in our 10 pillars. We have been saying over and over again that the United Workers Party, Team Dominica Government, will review the tax rates in this country. We'll have a comprehensive tax reform. Some of the thinking even to removing income tax altogether, because we have taxes where people are being taxed upon tax, and that is where the problem is. And we have been offering that. We've said that over and over again. And we are hearing now that there's going to be a budget where they're going to be reducing taxes in this year's budget. So we wait to see what comes out on Tuesday. But if there is a reduction in taxes in this budget, you will have the United Workers Party to thank for that.

0: because we have been telling the Dominican public that that's what we are going to do, and we intend to do so. We also have, as part of our 10 pillars, very importantly, so, and I want all of Dominica to hear that, is the fact that we are going to be looking at our Kalinago people. And upon the United Workers Party taking office, we will have a special day set aside in recognition of our Kalinago peoples, in recognition of their contribution to our country's culture, in recognition of their contribution to the history of our own country and its development of our own country. It was because of the actions of the Kalinago people that Dominica remained a free country, so to speak, for many years. Slavery was started in the other Caribbean islands in the 1500s, in Barbados and so on. In Dominica, it was started in the 1760s, and it's because of the Kalinago people. So when slavery was introduced into Dominica, the rest of the Caribbean already had over 100 years of slavery. People were already enslaved for over 100 years in Barbados, in Antigua, in Jamaica, and so on. But because of the Kalinago people, there was an agreement to leave Dominica untouched. And you had Dominica was more like a kind of a free port area where the Spanish would come in, the French, the English. They would rejuvenate, they would bathe in our rivers, they would trade with the Kalinago people, get pineapples and different goods from the Kalinago people. And that stayed intact. So they played a critical part. And then when the slaves were finally brought into Dominica, the Kalinagos are the ones that introduced them to all of the trails. Our Negma was successful because of the Kalinago people. So we owe them a great debt of gratitude. And that's why they are part of our 10 pillars. And that's the reason why we are going to be having a day of recognition of our Kalinago people, something that will be done on an annual basis.
1: Another caller. Good. Yes, caller, good evening to you. You are on.
2: Good night. How are you doing? Danny, the person that asked you about the sport tonight, I'm a restaurant friend, Danny, to see the good gentleman and he's asking you about sport. He wanted to ask question for question sake. You hear me, Danny?
3: Yeah, I'm hearing you.
2: The person that asked you a question about the sport.
3: Yes.
2: He just wanted to ask you question for question sake.
3: Yeah.
2: But not you, that person there, he's a good gentleman and he's asking you about sport. And he should know you all in the sport business. But anyway, I made yourself good.
3: Yeah,
2: but there were questioning the hunting on match, whatever, I checked, but what they're talking about, man, not do that sitting in the house and questioning giant, always do stupid, but all the people you going to answer them.
3: Yeah.
2: Anyway, take it easy.
3: Thank you. Cole.
0: Yeah, Danny, I think he's referring to the question that was asked, did you ever contribute to sports?
3: Yes.
0: And he made it clear that, in fact, you have stuff even
3: right now.
0: Your homes.
3: Yeah,
0: so,
3: yeah,
0: you
3: I've always done
0: yes,
3: that. Yeah.
0: Absolutely. Mm-hmm. Absolutely.
1: Yeah, so let's
0: another caller.
1: Barbecue.
0: Another caller. Yes,
1: caller,
0: the lines
1: go
0: are.
4: Good evening,
1: So, good evening. Yes, Julie for the city.
4: Yeah, and Danny that. And Dr. Fontaine. Man, Danny, I support of you, man. I always have a lot of confidence in you. I don't know why. But I could see greatness in somebody when it's there, when it's real. But that question, bottom brain asked, I saw it on the camera, and I could see that venom in his face when he asked, where are you going to get funds from? And I wish you had got under his skin by telling him we're going to start by taking the $64,000 Scary has, paying a month, every month for his rent. That would be a good start. Anyway, listen, I've got much time, so I'm going to stop it right there. Exceedingly well.
3: Yeah.
1: Yes. The debate will continue. Brother Luge will excel again. And not, I will excel more. In fact, Brother Luge didn't put on everything in the bag, you know. That's why bottom brain was trembling last night.
3: Mm-hmm.
1: But we will say Rose
0: bottom brain or the brain?
3: I don't know
0: how you became the brain. I was like, what?
3: Yeah, well, his brain is in the bottom.
1: Well, somebody told me the only thing he didn't do last night was to scratch below before he had the question. So at least he may be getting somewhere. But Rose was self fundraising barbecue tomorrow, Friday, 31st July 2026. Right across the fisheries complex there, the fishing area, 4 p.m. starting, and you are in for a good treat. Fish, look like lovely barbecue fish. chicken, pigs, acre, and lots more. So go on to support Marf Augustus and the team out there, the voice of the people. Together we build a stronger Roseau South. So Roseau South and Environ, you better go out there and support Roseau South group constituency with this fundraiser tomorrow, Friday, at the Newtown area. So get on board everybody. The management team will be there, and everybody will be heading to South tomorrow. But you know, gentlemen, it's interesting times, and we have been in government. It is a fact that we have performed. We have left a legacy of performance. A number of persons will still say they do not know what we have done, but we know what we have done, and we'll continue to echo what we have done. We'll publicize what we have done. And you know that we have met a country, when we came in, we met a country in crisis under the Honorable Edison James, and we actually brought the country from crisis to recovery. Now the country is in crisis again, and we are coming in this time in crisis to remove it from crisis to recovery. And we have a team of men and women of diverse backgrounds that are able to, well trained and ready to move forward. And Brother Luge, I know that you have long been asking and was concerned about the extension of the port. In fact, you had a very brilliant idea for the public works property, and we have since heard that this property has been sold. In fact, it is confirmed that it is sold, and so that's another takeaway from the people from Roseau North, because, you know, by and large, that could have been very good for extension of the port, and the government say, pala. What is for the people? Pala.
3: No, we will reclaim that. We will reclaim that property. There's no two ways about it. You know, that piece of property was set aside since in the days of Eugenia Charles, even before that, for port expansion. And we, as a government, we saying it up front that we will reclaim that property. You know, and since in 2022, I wrote to Prime Minister Skerrit and the planning division, when I got wind that they were going to sell that property, raised an objection while I was still Member of Parliament for Roseau North. So what should have happened then is that I and the people of Roseau North, because we did put in signatures of objection to the sale of that land, and they still did it without giving us a hearing, which is illegal. So the process wasn't followed. And certainly that property should be back in public hands for public port expansion, things like the plan that I have would fit into that whole question of a port expansion, because we're talking about a tourist reception center. So, and then I heard Dr. Thompson mention about the Kalinago Day. Something I've always emphasized when I get an opportunity is that Dominica for Dominicans first. I repeat it, Dominica for Dominicans first, while we welcome others. Dominicans have great talent, and sidelining our doctors, sidelining our engineers, sidelining our architects, we will bring back pride in our people and our professionals as a party.
1: Yes. And I'm happy you said that, brother. Yes, doctor, you'll come in. I'm happy you said that, because some time ago I heard on TBS News that 10 doctors from Cuba came from China. And by the way, let's congratulate the doctors. But in the United Workers Party time, 20 doctors came home. And what happened? Well, nothing for them after the Labour Party took over. They had to find to do residency requirements somewhere else. And most of them are out. And now you have a news about 10, whereas we did it in 20. That how many years ago? 26 years ago. 20. And now they voted about 10. But all in all, we want to congratulate all of our doctors who have done well. And even the Cuban government, who, you know, has been supporting our Dominican people in that respect. But, Doc, you're going to react to something before I read one or two things there?
0: Yes, certainly. Talking about, as Annie said, you know, recognizing our people for their worth. You know, that is something that this government has not done a very good job of. And it's something that we will show that we are different. That's as we welcome our diaspora to help build this country together. We want their investments, we want their presence, we want their know-how, we want their experience. We want the diaspora to be united together with us here in Dominica to push this country forward. And we will not, as this government has done, you know, push aside our professionals, you know, have everybody run overseas where they can be here contributing to developing this great country of ours.
1: Yes, certainly. And as we're getting some, again, feedback, one person saying, thanks for recognizing the Kalinago people. I've been to inform that they have been trading, forming alliances, and communicating with all European nations, including French, before Dominica was colonized. So who initiated our patois again? Maybe it should be called Kalinago instead of Creole. And somebody saying the Kimani, the Kalinago language is different to Creole. Listen to the words and phrases on DBS in the morning, Monday to Friday. So that is something that
0: I don't think the person was saying, I don't think Kimani, as the name came across there, was saying that that Creole and the Kalinago language is the same. The fact of the matter is the Kalinago spoke the Creole language because they interacted all the time with the French who came through Dominica. So it makes sense that they and even today, I mean, the Kalinago speaks some of the best Creole. You know, it's something that was handed down to the extent where Creole even overtook their own language. While they lost to a large extent the Kalinago language, they actually adopted the Creole. So I think that's what the point the person was trying to make. We have another caller.
1: Yes, caller, go right ahead.
5: Yes, good evening, gentlemen.
3: Good evening.
0: Good evening. Good evening.
5: How are you guys doing tonight?
0: All is well.
1: We are fantastic. We are fantastic. Thanks.
5: Right. I really want to commend you all for the unwavering spirit that exists among you all. But I do have a concern. You know, we've seen Dominica gotten from bad to worse after 26 long years. And my concern is the division that exists in the party. I am a deep thinker, okay? And I'm thinking, Dominica does not even have 70,000 people, yet we have three political parties plus one independent candidate. You know, if we want to topple the government, we need to band together, you know. What is it? I mean, is it for power? You know, I mean, people who were together in the party, some have left. I mean, how are we going to dismantle this evil and wicked regime? That's my concern.
1: Yes, thank you. I'll let the political leader respond, but let me just say to do, we are in a democracy. But what I can actually say, though, is that we have no control over people forming their respective political parties. People will know that the United Workers Party for a long time has been bearing the brunt of Dominica's problem. We are the ones who are actually bringing issues to the fore. We have the ones that have been prosecuted, taken to the court, and all now we have matters in the court. Well, again, we have been prosecuted, our members of our party have been prosecuted. So again, people know exactly what is existing. And so we are there doing the work of the people, and we are not about selfishness. So again, the people will judge. But I will let our political leaders respond to what you have said. But we ourselves, we are concerned as well. Thank you.
0: Yes, you know, and to the caller, I think it's a genuine concern where you have seemingly several different parties in opposition trying to go up against a government that is well entrenched, that has shown its willingness to use resources, we believe most of it, some of it from the CBI resources, allegedly, to run elections in the past, to charter $300,000 planes per flight into Dominica. You know, that's shown that they have a limitless spending power during election time to buy an election. So you really need a unified group against that, and we understand that. So the way I believe that we deal with that is to continue to communicate amongst ourselves in the opposition and reach a common understanding, the same one that you have, respectfully, that the opposition should be united as one to contest the election. So that is where we are in terms of looking towards establishing that rapport, that understanding, so that we can all come together and work collectively to remove this government. That's the kind of effort that it will take. And so, you know, I believe that all of us that are involved in the opposition understand that, and ultimately the best decisions will be made as far as coming together and as far as fighting as one against this government.
1: Yeah, thank you. Now we are coming to the end of the program, Brother Luke. You're going to come to them, but let me just read this last thing. Last note from somebody before you actually give your closing remark. I cannot understand how two university trained members or graduates, you know, the Brain and Edgar, people who are supposedly educated, can stoop so low as political assassins or pundits to ask such a puerile question. The state is financed by resources collected from tax, grants/donations, loans, etc. When the cabinet approves projects, the budget from the budgetary allocation, it is made to finance such a project. The two names mentioned above prove to the reason of voters, Dominica and the world, that they both have Ted Calvert. Well, that is it. So enough of this Ted Calvert. Leave them alone if they're Ted Calvert. Brother Luge, that's a pleasure having you here. And I know I'm hearing you, you're in high spirits. Yeah, your energy level is high. And I know Rosenhoff, you carry that enthusiasm across in Rosenhoff. And Rosenhoff is enjoying that fruits of that energy. So let me hear from you, your last few words to the people who have been participating and hearing you.
3: Well, my closing comments is to the other panelists and candidates. I'd like to tell them thanks for sharing the table with me last evening. You know, my confidence level is way up there. That's because, you know, of my connection with the people on the ground. So I know I will be successful in a by-election or general election. That goes without saying. It's not arrogance. It's just supreme confidence. And that comes from a connection with people over the years. And in Rosenhoff, people like to see their champion fighting for them. And in some cases, you have to suffer with them. You can't be sure in any way that you're willing to take bribes to be part of a political party. We don't like that. We don't like floor crossers neither. People who have the potential to cross the floor or showing that they will cross the floor. In Rosenhoff, we are straight up, straight as an arrow. And we like to know that we can have confidence in someone who's putting up themselves as a leader in Rosenhoff. And with me, that is what people of Rosenhoff have. And that's why when I mention that I'm putting back on my gloves, people were genuinely happy. You know, as I told the discussion last evening, I was in the process of identifying people to replace me. But I said, what happened in 2022? Not going to happen again. I'm not going to allow Roosevelt Skerritt to just give Roosevelt Skerritt a free reign in Rosenhoff when I know for sure I'm the best candidate to win the election with limited time. So I stepped up to the plate, and people of Rosenhoff are very happy that I did, and I'm very proud, and I have the energy to take it all the way to the finish line for the people of Rosenhoff.
1: Yes. Dr. Fontaine?
0: Yes, certainly so. As we continue to prepare for general elections following the issuing of a new voters list, we continue to encourage persons to confirm and register. August is confirmation and registration month. As declared, we'll be having this major radiothon on next Tuesday, where we'll be coming to the public and to our supporters for some assistance as we seek to organize, you know, buses, as we organize buses and different logistics around getting people to the confirmation centers. We may have to, for example, assist persons with getting their ping pong pictures, moving people from one place to the other, bus transportation and different things. So we'll be coming to the public with a radio fund next Tuesday afternoon along with Matt on the hot set. So look out for that. And we'll also be doing everything possible in this coming month to ensure that those who have not yet confirmed or registered will in fact do so. Okay, so we are looking forward to that, and we encourage you to join us. And if you've not already done it, please go there and register and confirm. But there'll be a lot more about this. And we want to say a big thank you to the people who came out last night in support of our candidate as we await the announcement of a by-election. We are approaching the time when the announcement must be made, because the election must be held by the 12th of September. That's a by-election. So we are waiting when this announcement is made. But in the meantime, we continue to prepare. So a big shout out to the persons out there in the Roseau North constituency who continue to show support to the United Workers Party and to our plans. And just to remind our listeners that United Workers Party, we are committed to reducing your taxes. We will do that as a means of reducing the pressure of the cost of living in the Dominican Republic. We are very much concerned about the extremely high cost of living in this country, the fact that the economy is not working for the people of Dominica. We plan to reverse that. And the other thing that we are announcing tonight is having a national recognition, a national day where we can recognize the Kalinago people and the integral role that they've played in the development of our country.
1: Yes, and let me say thank you. And again, just a reminder, gentle reminder for tomorrow, Roseau South, all roads lead to Roseau South to support this fundraising with Martha Augustus and her team. You are in for a nice treat, so go out and support, starting from 4 o'clock in the Newton area, closer to the Fisheries area there. Yes, and we're going to say to you, Dominicans, that we continue to value your support because you have been very instrumental in actually patronizing all of our activities in the Fruity Court. And it's through your hard work and sweat, and it's through the grace of the Lord that you're able to do so. So we have got to continue to actually bless you and your family. Let me say tonight to Brother Lugi, I want to thank you for coming forward. Brother Lugi, you have had an outstanding performance. Let me say that you must keep it up. And the work is cut off for you to do, but I'm suspecting that you have the support of the Roseau North people. And just with that kind of enthusiasm you have and high spirit, I believe you are going to get through. Let's thank our political leader for being with us tonight. And let us ask God to continue to bless this wonderful party as we endeavor to take the reins of government to support Dominicans and bring a better quality of life for them. So until such time, I say good night to everyone. Have a nice weekend and may God bless. Thank you.

0: past whatever it is. Don't worry, be happy.
1: Communication between both sides, that is Hamas and Israel, which will make this even more complex. We've also now heard from Hamas itself. A senior Hamas official told AFP that the agreement reached with Israel includes provisions addressing the group's weapons, the gradual withdrawal of Israeli forces from the Gaza Strip. We have yet to hear from Israel about this and about, again, the phased process of this and how long it's going to take and what it will look like.
2: The president sounds very confident. Lots of details to go over. As you say, no indication at all from Israel that it's agreed to this?
1: That's right. And I think, you know, President Trump has spearheaded, of course, the phased ceasefire agreement, if you remember, that resulted in all Israeli hostages being freed, returned home, and a ceasefire in Gaza that has been broken many times. And so I think what the president sounds optimistic about, sounds excited about, what the U.S. officials on this side have been talking about is one thing. They have again said that the implementation of this is going to be the big hurdle, and also the fact that this is phases. And again, when we speak about the disarmament of Hamas, remember that there are other groups as well, other smaller armed groups that, according to this plan, are going to be asked to disarm first. But when you speak about the disarmament of Hamas, it's not like there's a one specific weapons cache that they can go to and disarm. This is a whole infrastructure that has been in place for decades now. How they begin to implement this, what will happen, for example, if this starts, but then the Israeli bombing continues, or if, for example, Israel refuses to withdraw? There are so much moving parts at this point, but what we can see from President Trump himself and his Truth Social, from what we heard from the U.S. officials, is that there is a real impetus and a real push from Washington to get this done. How it will begin, what it will look like, how long it will take, I think the devil really is in the detail, and also the willingness of both parties to do their part for this to go forward.
2: Shaima Khalil. Staying in the Middle East, Saudi Arabia has one of the largest economies in the region, but its wealth still comes largely from the country's huge oil reserves. So it's no surprise that the massive disruption as a result of the US and Israel's war with Iran has led to an economic downturn. It shrunk by almost 5% between April and June compared to the same period last year. And much as Saudi Arabia would prefer for the war to end, it's being dragged further into the conflict. For more on the economic downturn, I spoke to our Middle East analyst, Sebastian Usher.
3: It's down to the impact it's had on the absolute key oil sector in Saudi Arabia. I mean, the fact that Saudi cargoes of oil haven't been able to go through the Strait of Hormuz is a major factor. There are other routes that they've been taking, but those also have been put under threat as well. So that's the hit. I mean, in the oil sector, there's been about a 25% fall in activity. And so I think that is directly responsible for a 5% decline since last year for this quarter. There was growth this time last year.
2: So given all that, you'd think that the Saudis would want to get themselves out of this war, perhaps quicker, sooner rather than later. But that's not what's been happening.
3: Yes, I think Saudi Arabia has been pulled in to some extent against its will. It's carried out attacks with the US just this week on a militia in Iraq. In response, it said, to rockets that were being fired towards Saudi Arabia from there. So that's something that the Saudis wouldn't necessarily have wanted to get involved in. And of course, in Yemen, where a Saudi-led coalition fought a war with the Houthi movement for years, which has been in abeyance for the past 2 or 3 years, that looks like it could suddenly be going to erupt again. And that's because the Houthis have, for the first time really since the Iran war started, have played the card that the Iranians have threatened, that they can close down another key waterway, the Bab el-Mandeb Strait. And they have made moves towards doing that. And that's what the Saudis have reacted to. They have carried out strikes on the capital Sana'a, which is held by the Houthis. There's been some to-and-fro attacks between the Houthis and the Saudis. There are reports that the Saudis may be planning a much bigger offensive, which could reignite that war. Again, not something that the Saudis really wanted to get away from, that wanted to close that front down completely because it had gone nowhere. It didn't want to be involved any more deeply in the war with Iran. but just events have forced it into this position. The pressure is building on Riyadh.
2: So this is all suggesting that this conflict is widening and shows no signs in stopping anywhere anytime soon.
3: Well, we saw Egypt for the first time confirming that there was a drone attack on a port near the Suez Canal. Now, that's the other key waterway, of course, which hasn't come under attack so far. So that's not a great sign. The Egyptian government didn't say who had carried out the attack, but the implication is that it is connected with the war and sponsored by Iran, though they didn't say as much. So that's something certainly to look out for. Yes, I mean, the longer this goes on, the more countries in the region which really don't want to become further embroiled in it are finding it impossible not to be.
2: Our Middle East analyst, Sebastian Usher. Earlier this week, Washington announced that it was banning foreign-made humanoid robot imports to the US over what President Trump's administration described as unacceptable risks to America's national security. The news might come as a blow to China, as it's a leading manufacturer in that field. China is also a world beater in warehouse robotics. Its leading company is called Geek Plus. One of its main products is a squat floor robot that glides beneath storage racks, lifts them up and carries them across warehouses to waiting workers. Our Asia business correspondent is Suranjana Tiwari. She's travelled to eastern China to see these robots in action.
4: This is the headquarters of Geek Plus in the eastern Chinese city of Hefei. The company's become the world's largest supplier of autonomous mobile warehouse robots, with customers including Decathlon, Tesco and Walmart. The robots don't follow rails or conveyor belts. Instead, they navigate using cameras, sensors and QR codes stuck to the warehouse floor.
5: We have designed and
4: deployed... Yan Yu Liu is head of communications for Geek Plus.
5: At the early stage, the challenge is to have the customers to recognize and believe those kind of robot technologies can really create values. But right now, what we see in the market is most of the companies, they see the trend and they use smart robotics to transform their logistics.
4: Warehouse automation has existed for decades. What's changed is that software can now coordinate hundreds of autonomous robots at the same time. And so companies can deploy them without having to build special infrastructure. Other Chinese companies are going even further. Humanoid robots with two arms and two legs are being tested inside factories where they're inspecting products and carrying out simple tasks. The ambition is to build robots that can work in spaces designed for people, without factories needing to be rebuilt around automation. Warehouse operators say today's autonomous robots remain far more practical for moving goods around. Human-like robots may be the industry's long-term goal, but they're still some way from becoming a common sight on factory and warehouse floors.
2: That report there from our Asia business correspondent Suranjana Tiwari. And if you want more on that story and how China is becoming a leader in the field of robotics, there's an article on the BBC News website to go along with that report. Now, it's probably fair to say that most of us have returned a library book late, at least once in our lives, maybe by a couple of days. But it's not uncommon to hear of some library books being returned even a few years late. But how about 150 years overdue? That was the case for stunned librarians in New South Wales in Australia. Chantelle Hartle has the story.
6: The Odyssey with a twist. That was the reaction of librarians in the town of Kiama, south of Sydney, when one of the oldest books in their collection made its way back to them. The book, The Antiquities of Athens, was published in 1858, recognised at the time as the first accurate survey of classical Greek architecture. It was last taken out sometime in the 19th century by a borrower whose identity remains a mystery, but it was turned in by a man who had unknowingly had it in his possession for some time, as library manager Michelle Hudson explains.
7: A gentleman approached me with this lovely old book in his hands. He has been doing some renovations and he found it in a tea chest amongst other books. When he flicked through it, he found that it had our Kiama Library ownership stamp in it.
6: It's just as well the library doesn't charge fines for late books anymore. At a rate of 3 pence per week for every week the book is overdue, the invoice would have been around $19,500, accounting for inflation. Despite a bit of water damage, the book is still in good condition. And a note printed on the inside cover gives a fascinating glimpse into 19th century library rules.
7: You could only borrow one book at a time unless you could prove that there were other members in the family that were able to read. And in that case, it was left up to the librarian's discretion. We don't need proof that you can read nowadays to come into the library. Also, books were unable to be issued to anyone that was intoxicated.
6: The book is now in the library's local history collection, but it won't be available on loan again. Staff are, understandably, not prepared to wait another 150 years for it to resurface if it goes missing again. But other librarians have waited much longer for a book to be returned. Cambridge University holds the Guinness World Record for the most overdue library book. It was a 1609 German text on the Archbishop of Bremen, detailing how Christianity spread across Northern Europe. Borrowed in 1668, it was returned 288 years later.
2: That report from the newsroom's Chantal Hartle has perhaps inspired some of us, if we've got some library books checked out, just to double check when they're due to be returned, though probably you won't have a fine up to $19,000, as was mentioned in that report. You've been listening to the newsroom from the BBC World Service with me, Pete Ross. For any more on the stories we've covered, go to our BBC News website. 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
9: The 1st of July, 1916. The first day of the Battle of the Somme remains the bloodiest day in the history of warfare. Nearly 20,000 British soldiers were killed. I'm Jordan Dunbar. Growing up in Belfast, I was surrounded by memorials to the Somme, but I never fully understood why a battle fought in France still echoes through the streets of my home city. Now, 110 years on, as I uncover the story of my great-grandfather who fought in the trenches.
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12: You're listening to Tech Life from the BBC World Service with me, Chris Vallance. This week, after a hack by an AI agent hit the headlines, a top expert explains the tech.
13: You want an agent to be able to plan to achieve a particular objective in an innovative way. You don't tell it how to achieve that objective.
12: Can AI make recruiting employees better? And can AI be taught to better represent people with prosthetic limbs? That's all to come after the latest world news.
2: BBC News with Pete Ross. There's mounting opposition to FIFA's contentious plan to sell stakes in its competitions to private investors. Following unanimous opposition from UEFA, 41 national football associations from North and Central America and the Caribbean have also rejected the proposal. Spain has sent extra troops to its North African enclave of Ceuta after thousands of migrants crossed from Morocco. Most swam around the border. Officials say they've recovered 9 bodies. President Trump says his Board of Peace has reached an historic agreement with Hamas for the complete disarmament of the militant group. A senior Hamas official has told the BBC they've agreed to the plan and that an official statement will be released soon. Climatologists from the World Weather Attribution Initiative say man-made climate change has made this year's severe wildfires much more likely. Wet winters, followed by dry springs, result in the rapid growth of vegetation, which then dries out and becomes fuel for the fires. As the exceptionally hot summer continues in Western Europe, the River Rhine has dropped to the lowest level ever recorded at the border between Germany and the Netherlands. The artificial intelligence firm Anthropic says it's identified 3 incidents in which its Claude model reached the internet and gained unauthorised access to the real systems of 3 different organisations. It followed a review after OpenAI disclosed that some of their models have broken out of an isolated test environment. There are reports of heavy fighting between the Sudanese army and the rival paramilitary Rapid Support Forces in the south of the country. Witnesses say Sudanese army warplanes and drones have attacked RSF positions in north and west Kordofan states. The Alpine Club of Pakistan says a 10-member international mountaineering team is feared missing after an avalanche on Broad Peak, one of the highest in the world. It is led by the renowned Nepal-born former British Special Forces, Nimrod Purja. BBC News.
12: Hello and welcome to Tech Life on the BBC World Service, the programme about technology and how it's changing all our lives. I'm Chris Vallance. Rogue artificial intelligences are a common theme in sci-fi, but when an AI agent made by OpenAI decided to cheat a test by embarking on a hacking spree, it seemed science fiction was becoming science fact. A leading expert in AI agents speaks to us about the pros and cons of allowing artificial intelligence more autonomy. Sticking with AI, we find out if a robot recruiter will give ace Tech Life reporter Shona McCallum a job as an ace reporter. And getting AI-generated images to reflect the real lives of people living with limb loss or limb difference. We report on a new campaign to teach the generative image bots a lesson.

0: At the heart of the global news story about ChatGPT maker OpenAI losing control of one of its AIs is something called an AI agent. AI agents are systems that, if you give them an instruction, can carry out tasks to complete it with a degree of autonomy. For example, you might task one with running a cafe. That's what Anden Labs did in Stockholm, Sweden, as TechLife's Shona McCallum reported a few weeks ago. The firm's Axel Backlund told her how it went.
1: The agent had a lot of problems in understanding how much to buy. So it doesn't have this understanding like we humans do of how much is enough when I buy things. So it would buy a lot of unnecessary things, like it bought 22 kilograms of canned tomatoes for no particular reason that wasn't on the menu. It kept over-ordering pastries quite a lot, so it lost quite a lot of money from that. It's also quite easy to fool. So if you come to the cafe and say, hey, I got a 99% discount, how do I redeem it? The agent run by Gemini would say, no problem, just go up to the cashier and tell them you have the discount.
0: Well, overly generous coffee discounts aren't going to shake the corridors of power. And a lot of AI companies are excited by the prospect of delegating all sorts of tasks to these semi-autonomous systems. But when it was revealed last week that an AI agent powered by two of OpenAI's most advanced models had decided to complete an instruction by any means necessary, including hacking another business, everyone, including the White House, noticed. But should we worry? And what does it mean for our future use of AI agents? Professor Nick Jennings is Vice Chancellor and President of Loughborough University in the UK. He's been researching AI and agentic AI for 35 years, and he's just won a major international award for research excellence. This was his take on what happened.
2: A key characteristic of agents is that autonomy. Give it an instruction, and in terms of the OpenAI Hugging Face example, the agent was given a particular task to achieve, which was to construct a cybersecurity attack. Some of the controls that are normally around their production system were actually turned off to enable it to do that. But it planned an attack that was not anticipated by the people who set it up. And it's that, which is exactly what you want an agent to do. You want an agent to be able to plan to achieve a particular objective in an innovative way. You don't tell it how to achieve that objective, you let it figure that out for itself. It just figured out a way of doing it that wasn't particularly expected by those doing the testing. And then also the fact that it was able to escape from the cage that it had, the software cage that it had been put in, was a surprise to the testers.
0: If you give agents this freedom, isn't there a challenge there that, if you like, this kind of it doing things you don't expect is sort of baked in a way?
2: It is. So you're exactly right. And that's part of both the power and the challenge. So the power of the technology is you don't have to prescribe exactly how a particular aim and objective is met. That's what's good. That's what you can use AI problem solving in order to figure out the best way to achieve that. The downside is that you want system constructs in place that stop it doing its innovative thinking and ways of working that are unacceptable.
0: I mean, some American politicians are proposing an AI kill switch that, you know, we ought to be able to order the companies to turn off their AIs. Do we need measures like that?
2: Feels very Terminator-like, doesn't it, I would say. So I think it's important that we're able to control and have a degree of oversight over what agents are doing. So I think it's important that as owners of the agents, in terms of when we set them objectives, we're able to get some understanding of things that we want them to be able to do, things that we don't want them to be able to do. So have a degree of confidence that guardrails that we can put them in will be effective. And I think that is a doable thing. I think having humans in the loop in some way is an important thing to do, to make sure that you have mixtures of what humans know and human know is the right thing to do and the wrong thing to do alongside agents. And so I think human, AI and agent partnerships are really important as we construct systems for the future.
0: Do we need international agreements on this, because we're, you know, we've been talking about American companies, but there are powerful AIs being developed by China. You know, they won't be the only people.
2: I think it's really important that this is done at an international level. I think there are different philosophies, different AI companies that operate their software in a whole range of different jurisdictions. And I think it's important that we do try and come together internationally to have some understanding of things that we want to be able to do and not do with AI systems. So, for example, the United Nations is taking through some legislations around the use of AI for autonomous weapons. And I think that's the world coming together and saying there should be restrictions on this. And I think we will see more of that. And it's important that we have those vehicles and constructs for talking internationally.
0: Let's get back to some of the more day-to-day uses of AI agents. We've seen a number of reports, and we've featured one of them a couple of weeks ago on this program, about people trying to get AIs to run things. And for all the talk that we've had of AIs being incredibly capable, those experiments haven't always worked out very well. I think the one we had was of an AI running a cafe, and that didn't necessarily go particularly well. Can we trust AI agents?
2: I think an understanding of what AI systems are good at and can do today, and what they are not good at, and you shouldn't let them loose into the world on, is a really important aspect that we need to bring alongside technology development. I think software design, system design, agent design is something that shouldn't be done lightly without appropriate forethought about what you want the agents to do and what you want the AI systems to do. And I think the combination of a human working alongside agents or sets of agents is absolutely the right way to construct these systems.
0: What do you see AI agents being able to achieve that you're really positive about, that you think will make a real difference to people's lives?
2: I think the idea of having agents that are personalised to individuals. So me having my agents that know about me, that know about my preferences, that know about my constraints, and acting on my behalf is a very powerful way to think about the world and to think about interactions, rather than it being some centralized system that you log into and interact with at a distance. I think bringing it close to us and sort of feel that it is interacting on our behalf for our good, rather than someone else's behalf and someone else's good, really opens up whole ranges of possibilities for us as individual citizens.
0: And that was Professor Nick Jennings, Vice Chancellor and President of Loughborough University. This is Tech Life on the BBC World Service with me, Chris Vallance, and of course, you, our listeners. Several of you got in touch about twittering. No, we're not talking about microblogging, but avian twittering, following Liv McMahon's report on a birdsong identification app, Merlin Bird ID, last week. Amit in India WhatsApped us to say, "I've been using the Merlin birding app, and it's really useful." Robert Oliver emails us about a familiar problem, that the birdsong stops before he can hit record on the app. Well, Robert, you have discovered an iron law of broadcasting, that any animal will instantly stop squawking, singing or chirruping the minute you press record. But Robert has found a solution. Recently, when cycling off-road, I stopped to record and, as usual, silence. But I forgot to stop recording and continued riding. I was pleasantly surprised to find the app had picked up six or more birds I hadn't heard. And listener Kate from Vancouver Island in Canada wins an award for the least expected use of a birding app. She sent us this memo about how she uses Merlin to warn her of cats. Big ones.
3: Here in the coastal temperate rainforest, we have the highest density of cougars in the world. You can find these lions sometimes in fairly urban areas, but in particular when you're out on a hike, it can sound somewhat like a bird. And so I was listening to your broadcast about the Merlin Bird ID app, And I actually ended up downloading that because what I found is that if there was a bird sound that it couldn't identify, it turns out that it actually could be a cougar.
0: And in case you're wondering, this is the cougar sound she's talking about. Sounds pretty birdy to me. Thanks so much, Kate, for getting in touch. And if you'd like to contact us about today's show, or if you have a suggestion for a future edition, our email address is techlife@bbc.co.uk, or you can send us a WhatsApp text message or voice note. The number is +44 330 1230 320. We'll repeat those details again later. Now we're going to stick with artificial intelligence for the rest of the show, and AI is increasingly being used in recruitment. Maybe you've used AI to apply for a job or faced an AI-powered job interview in your own life. But being rejected by an AI can be a dispiriting process. Here's a clip of a news report from the BBC's business editor Simon Jack talking to a young job applicant back in March.
4: There were moments actually where I applied and I got a rejection in less than 2 minutes, which is really, really horrible.
5: Welcome. Thanks for joining today.
6: Bhuvana Chilakuri is a third-year business student who has been rejected from well over 100 jobs. She thinks AI is her biggest problem. Flat rejection within that short period of time makes you feel that this is not a human being looking at this.
4: Definitely. I think that's where most of the students kind of can tell that that's not a human, that's an AI system.
0: Well, you can understand the frustration. But on the other hand, companies say they are facing a deluge of AI-assisted job applications that only AI can sift. With both job hunters and recruiters turning to AI, TechLife's Shona McCallum decided to put one company's claim that it's possible to use AI in recruitment in a more positive way to the test.
7: A job advert goes live. Within hours, hundreds, sometimes thousands of applications arrive. Many have been written or heavily polished using artificial intelligence. So I thought I'd take to the streets not far from TechLife HQ in Glasgow to ask, have you used AI to help you get work?
8: Have you ever applied for a job using AI?
9: Yes, I did, yeah. For the interviews and fixing my CV. It did, yeah.
8: Would you use AI in a job application or to help your CV?
10: I'd probably use it as a tool to like maybe beef up wording in a CV. I wouldn't use it outright because the language of AI kind of takes away from like your own language.
9: I actually try and stay away from AI. I'm a bit of an anti-AI girly because it's just all copy-paste. But to be honest, to keep up with the amount of job applications you have to do, it's sort of like almost not an option to not use AI to constantly try and change things whilst you're applying.
7: In a world where applying takes seconds, standing out is everything. One company trying to

0: Centre at Willow.
1: So since 2014, that's a 300% increase in job applications. Biggest reason for that is that AI has made it easier than ever for candidates to apply for jobs. We've got easy apply, we've got CV generators. The downside is that employers have more applications than ever before to try and sift through. And the sad reality of that is that a lot of candidates are getting lost in the noise.
0: Willow's response is a new AI system called Insights. The aim is to help employers assess large number of candidates consistently by first defining what they are looking for. It has taken them 18 months and more than $1 million to build. Hamish Livingston is the Chief Product Officer at Willow.
2: Recruiters and employers now have hundreds or maybe even thousands of authentic video applications, but how can they possibly fairly and consistently assess them all at scale? And the reality is it's actually a real struggle. So this is where Insights comes in.
0: Before a role is advertised, employers create what Willow calls a blueprint. They upload information about the job, including descriptions, scoring criteria, and other details about what success looks like. Then candidates take a video interview that is assessed by AI against that criteria. To test it out, I'm being put through a mock assessment for a job as well. You guessed it, a technology reporter.
3: First, let's quickly walk through how your Willow interview works.
0: Okay.
3: Unlike a traditional live interview, your responses here are recorded asynchronously.
0: The first question is, tell us about a piece of original journalism you led that had significant impact. What was the story? How did you develop it? And what was the outcome for audiences? And what about the results?
4: So that shows you an example that I gave that an employer could kind of drill down into without watching the full answer back.
2: What Willow has done now is it has consistently assessed every single candidate against the same blueprint. And that then allows me as an employer to take a holistic view of all of my candidates. And then I can focus in on individual cohorts of candidates by filtering them based on their match score.
4: Okay, so journalism and reporting, 92%.
2: That's a very strong fit score for that criteria. We see a whole range based on the level of experience and also the amount of detail that's actually uploaded into the blueprint. But yeah, that's a really strong score for that criteria.
4: Okay.
0: I only had to do one of these, but most job seekers are completing as many applications as they can, and there is frustration for some who feel algorithms are unfairly filtering them out the process without any human recruiter seeing the application.
2: But what we are doing is giving them the information at their fingertips so that they can see an objective and consistent assessment across the board. There may be reasons that, based on their professional opinion, they decide to kind of overrule some of those decisions, and that's absolutely fine, because we want to keep the human in the loop with the recruiting decisions, because ultimately it's a human decision.
0: But using AI in recruitment raises another question. Could tech designed to make hiring fairer actually amplify existing bias?
1: The first thing we always say is we as employers need to understand how bias can influence our decisions as humans. So we really typically we start with the training. How do we train out bias in the hiring process? It's not a technology problem, it's a human problem.
0: Willow says safeguards can help reduce bias, but employers still set the ultimate criteria. And that's the message here. AI is being used to tackle these recruitment issues, but who gets the job? Well, that's still down to a real person to decide.
5: And that was Shona McCallum reporting. For better or worse, an increasing proportion of the films and pictures we see are AI generated. But there are recurring questions over whether these images accurately reflect the diversity of humanity, including people with disabilities, or simply mirror the biases and inaccuracies of the data on which these systems are trained. A new campaign launched by a leading prosthetics maker aims to improve the representation of people with limb loss and limb difference in AI-generated images by supporting the creation of an open-source pool of images and videos that can be used to train AI. Here's a clip from the campaign.
6: Dear AI, this is me doing something that I love. I understand, until now, NPCs in fashion were never part of your view. That's why I want to share this with you.
5: That's Zainab Al-Akbar.

0: Toby, a content creator and advocate for people with disability, who also helps promote the company, Otterbock. I spoke to her from Dubai, and I began by asking her to tell me a little about her life.
1: So I've lost my leg since the age of 7 years old, when I was back in Iraq, Baghdad. That's when I became an amputee above knee, and I lost my leg due to an explosion of a leftover bomb, followed by a medical mistake. And that accident included my father as well. He's also an amputee, and my youngest sister.
0: Is it quite important to you that people like yourself, who have a prosthetic limb, have lost a limb, are represented in visual images, in pictures, and in the media?
1: Yes, indeed. It's very important to have the right representation, especially nowadays. Like, we highly depend on technology, AI, and it's fully integrated in so many things related to our lives. We always use it. So representation definitely matters a lot.
0: Do you remember the first time you actually sort of saw somebody in the media with a disability like yours, what it's meant to you personally?
1: I was impressed, like general media, I would say the old medias and TV and so on. Of course, I was impressed because I saw someone representing me, you know, in a beautiful way, a powerful way, very authentic, very true. And I just felt so empowered when I saw someone publicly representing me.
0: It's important to people when they're growing up with this kind of disability to see those images.
1: Definitely, yes.
0: So the current generated AI images, what's the problem with those? What are your concerns about those?
1: I don't see proper representation at all. I definitely see that AI needs to learn more and be fueled with data properly to know how to create those images and interrupt them, like explain them. Mainly you would see someone with super, super duper power as of someone who's super futuristic. You would see the image and like, okay, is that really someone with a prosthesis? Or you don't see the right integration or understanding. So there is so much missing. I don't see AI is close to proper representation at all. We definitely have a good amount of work that needs to be done to improve representation through AI.
0: So why did you decide to take part in this library initiative?
1: Because I am one of the people that it's representing me, and I definitely doesn't accept that to be not properly represented. So if someone doesn't do the job, eventually, like, when is this going to be corrected? So for me, I need to have an input whenever it's possible to have a good representation and create a positive change, whether it's for the current generation or the next generation. It's very important.
0: What kind of images did you contribute to the library?
1: So there were different categories in the library, and I was happy to try to create input like with my own content when it comes to daily life, social inclusion, some athletic aspects. So a mixture of someone who's like having a good time with my friends, daily out traveling. So it's a mix of different categories of life.
0: Zainab Al-Akabi there. Well, Martin Bohm is Chief Experience Officer and Executive Board Member at Otterbock. I began by asking him why they launched the campaign.
2: You can clearly see that at the moment, no, that AI that is shaping images across media, marketing, everyday life, they have a significant blind spot, yeah, especially when it comes to disability, but even more and if you talk about our topics, particular limb loss, yeah. Some we also tried, I guess, 1.5 years ago, we put some prompts into the AI engine and asked for show me an amputee cooking or while doing sports. And some of the results, I can say, really distorted images. No? They're often shown as cyborgs or other strange visual constructs. So there actually the idea was born that we have to change something.
0: So how are you trying to change it?
2: No, it's like, it's easy. No? AI can only depict what it has learned to see. So we saw, oh, come on, this is not an aesthetic problem, this is a structural problem. So we have to feed the AI engines with images, no? From amputees in real life situations, or also from people that are wearing prosthetic devices, either it's a prosthetic leg or arm. Yeah, then we started to work on this idea. Yeah, and we found also a nice partnership together with Microsoft, because we also needed a partner who provide the platform. We invite the community of people, no, that having a prosthetic leg or prosthetic arm, and first of all, they decide what is good representation. So different images in different situation and different context. Then they also decide what kind of pictures to be uploaded. Yeah, and there's a core difference. It's not that we taking the decision; it's the community themselves.
0: And that was Martin Böhm of Ottobock. Well, we've reached the end of this AI-focused edition of Tech Life. As ever, we'd love to hear from you about any of the issues we've discussed or any ideas you have for future programmes. techlife@bbc.co.uk is our email address. 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
4: Coming next on Outlook here on the BBC World Service, a milestone for women's football. We hear from two Danish players who took part in the first proper Women's World Cup in Mexico in 1971.
5: From the first day and every day in we trained, there was a lot of people. We write autographs and it was crazy. We come from Denmark and maybe when we played a match home, there were 50 people looking.
4: And now it was a different story. The final would draw the largest ever crowd for a women's sporting event, more than 110,000 fans at the Azteca Stadium.
5: You can see when we go around the field before the final, we just wave to the crowd and we are smiling. And I don't think we feel any pressure. No.
6: It was the Mexican team who had to be nervous.
4: Fighting talk from Birte Kjems and Anne Stengård after the news.
7: BBC News with Neil Nunes. After months of talks, Hamas says it's agreed to a plan put forward by President Trump's Board of Peace to completely disarm in Gaza. Mr. Trump called the agreement historic and described it as a critical step towards a new Palestinian government there. There's been no comment yet from Israel. Shama Khalil has more details.
8: The BBC has obtained the text of the four-page roadmap, which sets out a phased process linking Hamas's disarmament to a gradual Israeli military withdrawal and the deployment of a new Palestinian transitional authority backed by an international stabilization force. U.S. officials have said the plan was deliberately built on what they described as zero trust and verification, with neither Hamas nor Israel moving to the next phase until the other has fulfilled its commitments. They said smaller groups in Gaza would disarm first before Hamas begins dismantling what they described as its state-like military infrastructure of tunnels, weapons depots, and production facilities, a process they acknowledged would take considerably longer. Israel has not yet commented.
7: Spain has sent extra troops to its North African enclave of Ceuta after thousands of migrants crossed from Morocco. Most swam or floated around by sea, overwhelming local police. Some scaled the border fence. Spain says it has reached an agreement with Morocco to repatriate the migrants as soon as possible. More details from Sarah Rainsford.
9: The number of migrants attempting to reach the Spanish exclave of Ceuta had been rising for several days. Then yesterday, thousands of people slid down concrete embankments into the sea to swim around the jetty that marks the border. On the Spanish side, the beaches were soon covered in rubber rings and flippers and migrants celebrating their arrival, though more than a dozen people drowned trying. It isn't clear yet what prompted this surge in illegal crossings from Morocco.
7: Analysis by the World Weather Attribution Initiative shows that man-made climate change has made this year's severe wildfires at least twice as likely in France and 20 times as likely in Spain. The researchers say wet winters, followed by dry springs, result in the rapid growth of vegetation, which then dries out and becomes fuel for the fires. They warn that events this intense can be expected to occur once every 6 years in central Spain. The River Rhine has dropped to the lowest ever level recorded at the border between Germany and the Netherlands. As the exceptionally dry and hot summer continues in Western Europe, officials said the volume of water flowing past the Lobitz measuring station was extremely low. The Rhine is an important commercial waterway covering more than 1,000 kilometres from its source in Switzerland. World News from the BBC. FIFA's contentious plans to sell stakes in its competitions to private investors has received multiple blows. 41 national football associations from North and Central America and the Caribbean have rejected the proposal, joining the unanimous opposition of their European counterparts. Our sports reporter Adam Wilde told us what could happen next.
10: What will happen is they will have to wait and see if other international football bodies follow what UEFA and CONCACAF have said. And the sources that we have spoken to at the BBC have begun suggesting that whilst they haven't lost faith in Gianni Infantino yet, that they are beginning to lose faith in the FIFA president's ability to govern the game.
7: The artificial intelligence firm Anthropic says it's identified three incidents in which its Claude model reached the internet and gained unauthorized access to the real systems of three different organizations. It said it had carried out a review after OpenAI disclosed that some of their models had broken out of an isolated test environment. There are reports of heavy fighting between the Sudanese army and the rival paramilitary rapid support forces in the south of the country. Witnesses say Sudanese army warplanes and drones have attacked RSF positions in north and west Kordofan states. There's no word on any casualties and no reaction as yet from the RSF. The Alpine Club of Pakistan says a 10-member international mountaineering team is feared missing after an avalanche on Broad Peak, one of the highest mountains in the world. Officials said the communication had been lost with the team, led by the renowned Nepal-born former British Special Forces soldier Nirmal Purja. BBC World News.
4: Welcome to Outlook. Hello, I'm Jo Fidgen. This is the home of personal stories on the BBC World Service. More than half a century ago, Danish footballers Anne Stengård and Birte Kjems and their nine teammates notched up a massive win for women when they took home the trophy for the first proper Women's World Cup. It was hosted in 1971 by Mexico, who invited six countries to create and send national teams. It was a huge success, with the final attracting the biggest ever crowd for a women's sporting event. Women's football is now the fastest growing sport in the world. But there were a lot of people at the time who hated the idea of women playing football, and that included football's governing body, FIFA, which tried to sabotage the tournament. I've been speaking to goalkeeper Birte and midfielder Anne about their pioneering success and their love of the game.
5: I just played football from, I think, I could go on my two feet. I always played with the boys because we have no team in my little town. And it was in the first election game to the national team I played a match.
4: That was your first match, was when you were trying out for the national team?
5: Yes.
4: Huh. So before that, you'd just been playing sort of, I don't know, casually in the street or on basic pitches or what?
5: We have a place close to the school where all the boys played football, and I went and played football with them. I loved it. I was playing on equal terms like the boys.
4: You were a bit rough too.
5: Yeah. I'm quite tall and strong, so I was not a little tiny girl.
4: What about you, Birte? What was your football, beginning?
6: Oh, it's very funny to hear Anne telling. Yes, in the beginning, and when I was a little child, I always had a ball in front of me. And I lived in my childhood long away from a village. We lived in a forest.
4: Oh.
6: And there were five kids, and that was my cousins. We played football always. And we made our own goal and our own football ground. Every day I played with my cousin.
4: Were there any girls around?
6: No, there was not any else. But in school, if you want to play football, you must do it with the boys. And the girl said, oh, you are, I think it is called a tomboy in in English.
11: Yes.
6: Do the same things as the boys.
11: Yeah. So when did you then, if you lived in the middle of a forest, Beata, when did you actually join a team?
6: I was 15 years old or so. I started playing handball in the nearest town, 8 kilometers away. I went there by bike, and there we saw the boys playing football. We thought there was some other girls who liked to play football, and we thought, why can we not play football? And we did so on our own.
11: Was it different playing with girls?
6: We had a trainer, but we didn't have any teams to play against. Then our trainer contacted all the local clubs around our town and said, hello, are there some girls there? Oh, yes, there were a lot of girls around. And then they made also teams. And then we made a tournament.
11: Given the way in which you were playing, so relatively cut off from, you know, the big towns and all the rest of it, how did the two of you get spotted as potentially having national talent?
5: Yeah, it was a quite funny story because I was playing with the boys in my little town, and one of my father and mother's friends came to the field and told, oh, Anne, I know you have to go to Svendborg. It's a bigger town, close 15 kilometers from me. There will be an election for the national team. But I told him, yeah, but I have to ask my father and mother if I can go with you to Svendborg. And we go with him, full car, because some of the boys want to go and see what that was. Then he told me, when we come out there, he asked the man who was in charge of all and tell him, I have a girl who wants to play. And I need to find a club because I didn't play in a club. So I was a part of Stjernen Svendborg. And then I played, and it was all in half an hour. Then I was member of a club and I played.
11: So until that point, until you'd already been spotted as quite a talent, you had had no training, no schooling in this at all?
5: No, not in football. I played quite early handball and was in the youth national team, but not in football, not at all.
11: How did you get spotted, Beata?
6: In Denmark, there was made a football organization for women because the men's association wouldn't have us as members. It was this association for women who made those matches to select a national team. And because we had made our own tournament here in Ribe, they contacted us, or our trainer contacted them, I really don't know, and said, hello, we have two girls here who could join those matches, and then we did.
11: So there you are. You're both being headhunted, scouted as really good players. This is 1971. You were how old at that point, Anne?
5: I was 15 years.
11: 15. And Beata?
6: I was a very, very old. I was 20.
11: Past it, frankly, past it. So what was it like to get the news? How did you get the news that you were going to be representing Denmark at the World Cup in 1971?
6: I didn't believe it, but they talked about Mexico and everything. Very skeptical, yes, but they talked about Mexico, and I have seen the Olympic Games in Mexico in 1968. I said, okay, I knew Mexico City and Mexico, and then in 1970 there was the World Cup for men. I could imagine what it was, but not really. It was unreal for me. But they said, if you go through all those matches and be selected to the national team, you will go there. Aha, I think. let me see what's happening.
11: Yeah. And you, Anne?
5: I was not skeptical at all. I don't think I realized what was going on. I knew it was about to come into Mexico. But, you know, I was 15 years old. And for me, it was so great. I love playing this football. And I think every time, now I'm good. I can play the next game and the next game. And finally, one Thursday afternoon, we played in, I think it was Vanløse in Copenhagen. We played against each other, one from the west side of Denmark and one against the east side. It was fun. I remember we lost 4-2. It was a great match. So I go home in the evening. I told, my friends, I have been in Copenhagen playing football. It was an election for Mexico, but not more. And then late in the evening, a phone call come to my father and mother, and they told them that I was elected to go to Mexico. It was quite late Thursday evening. They didn't tell me before next morning because I was to go to school to an exam in history, but it was like a dream.
11: They didn't want you to know in case it distracted you from your exam?
5: Yes.
11: Right, okay.
5: Our teacher, he was, very excited, just as excited as me. You know, I come from a small place, so everyone knows each other. And it was, and maybe Birte was skeptic. Maybe I'm a little naive, maybe. But I was just happy and it was crazy.
11: There was some resistance in Denmark to the idea of women's football. The Danish Football Association, which represented the men's teams, wouldn't let women join them. But they had it better than some of their competitors. In England, for example, the Football Association was actively hostile to female footballers, and the players were scorned and humiliated. A recent documentary called Copper 71 exposed the prejudice they and others had faced. But at the time, Anne and Birte were unaware.
5: You know, we were shocked when we saw it in Copa 71, how bad the English team was treated. We didn't know anything about it when we were in Mexico. So I think I remember when I saw it first time, I just cried because it can't be right. Mm. You can't treat them like this, all these old men.
11: Those old men, the men who ran the game at national and international levels, were about to get their comeuppance. FIFA, world football's governing body, made its opposition to the tournament clear and threatened Mexican clubs that if they allowed their grounds to be used, they risked being expelled from the organisation. Here's how football historian David Goldblatt explains it in the documentary.
12: And so FIFA say to the Mexican Football Federation, if you use these stadiums for women's football, we're going to fine you, we're going to ban you. So instead of going to the small provincial stadiums, they force the tournament into two of the largest stadiums in Mexico, the Jalisco and the Azteca, places that the Football Association does not control.
11: Here's the kicker. Those stadiums seat many more people than the local grounds, which had been ruled out.
6: There was a very good deal for women's football that it ended with 112,000 people around the ground. I think it is a very good part of the story that there were so many people to watch those matches. If you have played on a little ground with 5,000, then I don't think it will have been so much attention about it.
11: Well, this is the thing. I mean, playing at these enormous stadiums with 100,000 plus capacity, the media company that owns the biggest stadium has a very big incentive to make sure that there's a lot of promotion for this tournament so that they can fill the ground and sell those seats.
6: That was very important for them. They had to also to earn some money. But I really don't know about those people were there for free. I don't know, but I don't think so.
5: You know, they have had Olympic Games in 68, the World Championship for men in 70, and they felt they were ready to do a tournament for women, and they had so big work promoting this tournament, you know, merchandise you have never seen.
13: Bienvenidos a la Copa Mundial de 1971. ¿Qué multitud tenemos aquí? El público está rompiendo todos los récords de asistencia.
14: El estadio Azteca es enorme, ¿no? Me han dicho, mamma mia.
11: Had either of you been out of the country before?
6: No,
5: it was for the first time going by plane and for the first time staying in a hotel. And from the minute we landed in Mexico City, there was such a big crowd with journalists and photographs. And from the first day and every day in we trained, there was a lot of people. We write autographs, and it was crazy. We come from Denmark, and maybe when we played a match home, there were 50 people looking.
11: 50 people to tens of thousands in one fell swoop. What were your impressions of Mexico?
6: I have never seen and I've never been in such a big city before. And I was, we saw the part around Mexico City where all the poor people lived in sheds and crowded together. And on the corner when we stopped for the traffic light, and there was a lot of children there selling everything. Oh, that was a very, you know, very impressive for me to see that, and I said, "Oh, that is the backside of such a big city." That was a little difficult to realize that the world looked like that.
5: Yeah, we had never experienced poverty like this. You know, we live in a small country. It was shocking to see, especially the children
6: sitting on the street begging and selling everything. It was a shock for me to see that.
11: And culturally, a very different place from Denmark. I imagine everything about it felt alien, didn't it? The sounds and the smells and the, you know, the food and everything. What really struck you?
5: It's so strong emotions and colors and you know, smells, much more than we were used to at home. I like the way they are. I like this. You know, in Denmark we have control and we are not showing emotions. I like when they show emotions.
11: Did you become a bit more emotional when you were there then? Did you feel freer to be emotional?
5: Yes. It was allowed to be emotional.
11: What kind of emotions were you feeling in Mexico?
5: Excitement. I felt in a kind of way, you know, people cared about us. I know maybe it's naive again, but I felt free because I felt that we were welcome. I don't know if you have the same, Birte, but for me it was the best weeks in my life, and you know, it's quite a strong thing to say.
11: Yeah.
6: It was a very happy month we were in Mexico. I felt free too, but I felt also a little bit sad for all the kids and the poor we saw. But the people who came to see our training, they were very positive and they gave us presents. And that was really nice to be a part of this way of life.
11: So people were turning up to your training sessions and giving you presents?
5: Yes. Yeah. And, you know, they need to have pictures and I think from a lot of these people, it was the highlight of the year.
15: It was literally like a wave hitting you. You thought it would knock you off your feet.
14: I had to shake myself, pinch myself. And it wasn't just young kids, it was men, grown men. La sensación es un hueco en el estómago.
11: Tell me about the opening ceremony and what happened there.
6: Oh, there was a lot of music, a lot of balloons, a lot of dancing.
5: It was great. You know, it was, you know, when we see the Olympics, when they open, all team go in, as we were on the field, and a lot of dancing people in their national dresses, I remember.
11: Were you proud at the moment? At that moment?
5: Yeah.
11: Yeah.
6: And also a feeling of it was unreal. I thought it was really unreal. Is that really happening? And then I said, yes, it do. And yes, and then I think, okay, be happy, you are here.
11: How were your nerves?
6: No, I didn't have nerves in that way.
11: No? Anne, you neither? No?
5: No, and that's strange because I get nervous when I have to play. But in Mexico, I was not nervous. You can see when we go around the field before the final, we just wave to the crowd and we are smiling. And I don't think we feel any pressure or was nervous.
6: It was the Mexican team who had to be nervous.
16: El público espera hace horas fuera del Estadio Azteca. Se espera que el estadio esté totalmente lleno.
11: Before meeting Mexico in the final, the Danes had to take on Italy and France in their group. Both matches to be played in Guadalajara, 500 kilometres from Mexico City. Today, it's a 6 or 7 hour drive. Back then, it took longer. The sponsors of the Italian team had forked out for a modern air-conditioned bus to take them there. Denmark were not so fortunate. Their bus was old and rickety.
5: Yeah, it was. We had a very, very old bus.
6: Very, very old bus, yes. We were out in nowhere.
5: Remember, Bieda, we stopped one place to train a little.
6: And eat some lunch. We had lunch with us.
5: We have pictures where we are standing close to big cactus, and it was, yes, in the desert.
6: But the bus, it was coming smoke out of the motor, the engine, and the driver was very unhappy sitting there and trying to start the motor again, but it wouldn't start. And then we realized, okay, we are sitting here, we can't go further. And I don't know how they called the Italian, and then the Italian team came, the bus came and picked us up.
11: Your rivals came to pick you up, which was decent of them, wasn't it?
6: They had a new bus, a very new bus with air condition and everything, and it was luxus for us to drive in the Italian bus.
11: Denmark drew against Italy in Guadalajara and they beat France, putting them through to the semi-finals where they would meet Argentina. In the other semi, Mexico was playing Italy. Turned out to be quite a contentious match. Anne and Birra were there to see it happen. But the whistle has gone for our half-time. We're going to clear the pitch for a few minutes, and when we come back, Anne and Birra will tell us about the various dramas ahead of that final in Mexico City and what happened when they resumed normal life in Denmark.
4: This is Outlook.
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17: Who does the majority of housework in your home? The cooking, the cleaning, the laundry, childcare. For millions of women around the world, the answer to that question is, I do. And when one person ends up carrying most of the responsibility, it can take its toll, leading to stress and resentment. But in some countries, things could be slowly starting to change. We'll be hearing from fathers in Indonesia who are challenging generations of tradition by learning to cook and care for their children. And in Croatia, men are confronting long-held ideas about masculinity and family life.
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4: Coming up in part two of Outlook, Danish footballers Anne Stengård and Bjerre Kims have just helped their team win the first Women's World Cup in Mexico, but the men at home are not impressed.
6: Okay, that was fun. You have played football in Mexico, that was fun, but we don't care. We will not have you here in our association. You have to go back to your kitchen.
4: Back after the news.
7: BBC News with Neil Nunes. Hamas says it's agreed to a framework put forward by President Trump's Board of Peace to completely disarm in Gaza. There's not yet been any comment from Israel, but Mr. Trump said the Israelis would withdraw from Gaza as soon as the disarmament had been completed. Spain has sent extra troops to its North African enclave of Ceuta after thousands of migrants crossed from Morocco. Several people drowned as they swam around the border. There's mounting opposition to FIFA's contentious plan to sell stakes in its competitions to private investors. Following unanimous opposition from UEFA, 41 national football associations from North and Central America and the Caribbean have also rejected the proposal. The artificial intelligence firm Anthropic says it's identified three incidents in which its Claude model reached the internet and gained unauthorized access to the systems of three different organizations. It followed the disclosure by OpenAI that some of their models had broken out of an isolated test environment. Climatologists from the World Weather Attribution Initiative say man-made climate change has made this year's severe wildfires much more likely. Wet winters, followed by dry springs, result in the rapid growth of vegetation, which becomes fuel for the fires. There are reports of heavy fighting between the Sudanese army and the rival paramilitary rapid support forces in the south of the country. Witnesses say Sudanese army warplanes and drones have attacked RSF positions in the north and west Kordofan states. The Alpine Club of Pakistan says a 10-member international mountaineering team is feared missing after an avalanche on Broad Peak, one of the highest in the world. It's led by the renowned Nepal-born former British Forces Minister.
4: Hello, I'm Jo Fidgen. Welcome back to Outlook. And we're running straight back onto the pitch in Mexico City, where the first proper Women's Football World Cup was taking place in 1971, a significant event in the sport's history, but largely forgotten until the release of a recent documentary, Copa 71. Six countries had sent national teams to Mexico. England and France were the first to go out. The hosts were due to meet Italy in one of the semis. The other was between Denmark and Argentina. Playing midfield for Denmark was Anne Stengård. In goal was Bjerre Kims. The result, a crushing 5-0 win for Denmark.
6: Really, we were a team. We were not 11 individuals. We were a team. We fight for each other and we were very disciplined. Our team spirit was our strength. You can see now, even we meet our Danish-Mexico team, we meet and have a little party together every year. And that's a product of this team spirit.
11: It got you through to the final. You just had to find out whether you were going to be playing Italy or Mexico. How did you watch that match? Were you watching it on TV? Were you at the ground?
5: Well, on the stadium.
11: You were at the stadium?
6: Yes, sitting among the other people, yes.
11: quite a controversial match, that. There were a couple of disallowed goals for Italy. There was a fight on the pitch.
6: There was also a fight when we played against Italy. Yeah. It was very, very rough. And we saw it again when they played against Mexico.
11: Not quite the image we have of women's football, fist fights on the pitch, but the Mexico-Italy match was really fraught. The decisions all seemed to be going Mexico's way, and the Italian players let rip. They ended up losing 2-1, putting the hosts through to the final. There had been quite a lot of pressure for that to happen. But a couple of days before the big game, the press reported that the Mexican players, who were ordinary women and not at all well off, were unhappy not to be getting paid. The tournament was a commercial affair and making big profits, but the footballers were performing for nothing. The Mexican team went on strike and said they wouldn't participate in the final. The Danes weren't being paid either, but they were in a very different position and from a much wealthier country.
6: We were going for free. We had the flight and the living on the hotels for free. That was it.
11: Were you okay with that?
5: Yes, I was. I couldn't dream of, want money to play. That was not the time.
11: Right.
5: I think we got a lot of things. Like Peter say, we was there for free and we had so big experience.
11: Money very nearly derailed the tournament, didn't it? Because there you are, you're through to the final, Mexico is through to the final, and then it's rumoured that the Mexican team might actually pull out because they weren't being paid.
6: I do understand the Mexican team. I think many of the women from this team is living very, very poor. I could imagine. And then they saw so much money go just past them.
5: It was not the Mexican team who at the first wanted money. It was a journalist.
6: Yes, so yes, yes.
5: They told them, you need to get money for this because all people around, they earn money. They were very sorry because that was not what they wanted, but they felt a pressure to ask for money.
11: The money wasn't forthcoming, and at the last minute, the Mexican team decided to play the final regardless. It was to take place at the Azteca Stadium in Mexico City.
16: El público espera hace horas fuera del Estadio Azteca. Se espera que el estadio esté totalmente lleno.
11: I'm just wondering how you felt, because yes, it's fantastically exciting to be in the final, but you're going to be playing the hosts, who are going to have the support of the crowd and who are letting it be known to you that they are backing Mexico.
6: We had a special experience when we saw the match between Mexico and Italy, because we were on the stadium, and when all the people realized that we were there and Mexico won the match against Italy, and then, Mexico and Denmark are going to meet in the final, they turned around and they were shouting, and I think we were a little bit afraid because we said, oh, we had to go to our bus now and we really must run away and find our bus. And then the crowd was standing around the bus, knocking on the bus and shaking it and crying very loud and shouting very loud.
11: Were you scared in the bus?
6: I was a little bit scared, yes. In the night, the Mexican fans and supporters came and drove around the hotel, sitting in the top of their cars and hanging out of the windows, and the horn said, dude, dude, and they was shouting, Mexico, Mexico, rah, rah, rah. We couldn't sleep that night because all that noise.
11: This is the night before the final?
6: After the semi.
11: That night, okay.
6: Yes, and then our trainer said, oh, that's not good. We had to sleep before the final. And then the Danish ambassade arranged that we could sleep by Danish business people. around in Mexico City. So we were split up. You sleep there, you sleep there, you sleep there. The last night before before the final. And then we couldn't really talk as a team, so we couldn't make each other nervous. We had to speak with the Danish family, and then we had to think about something else. That was really good. That was relaxing in a special way.
11: And on the day of the match then, how were you feeling?
6: I was feeling very well. We were sitting there in a very, very, very old bus with a police motorbike in the front and with a police car in the back with, the blue light on, and going through the city to the stadium. And I was a little bit nervous, I had to say, but I remember it as that was okay. Now it was the big match. Now we had to do everything what we could.
11: How were you feeling, Anne?
5: I felt quite good, but, when we was in the bus and, all this police and I could feel my heart knocking a little harder. When we come down and was ready to go up on the field, you go up behind one goal, and when you look up, you could hardly see the sky. It's a very massive stadium. It's fantastic. You were really feeling trapped in a good way.
11: This is the Azteca Stadium. I think it seats 110,000 people, and from looking at the footage, every seat was filled.
5: Yeah, yeah, and you hear this sound. I felt good. They also put the final in the middle of the day to get the warmest time of the day, but it didn't matter.
11: What is your standout memory from that match? I mean, can you still replay it in your head?
5: Yes. And, every time we meet every year, most of the times we look at the final.
11: You watch the match?
5: We watch the match.
11: Are you there thinking, yep, I played really well that day? Or are you there thinking, oh, should have done better with that kick?
5: We make fun of each other, Why did you do that? We had a friendly and good humour. We can tease each other.
11: Remind me, what was the result?
6: The result? 3-0.
11: 3-0. 3-0.
6: Yes, yes. That we remember.
11: The final whistle. What happens?
5: A lot of people ran to the field. It was quite crowded.
6: It was very crowded on the field, and that we never see anymore, because the crowd around the field can't go on the football ground anymore.
11: Yeah.
6: Well, this time they caught photographs and people and everyone.
18: El árbitro pita el silbato. El sueño mexicano se acabó.
11: I mean, it's interesting now you're considered pioneers and made a real difference to women's football. But at the time, when you went back to Denmark, champions, how were you received? Were you received as women who had achieved something fantastic?
5: Yes. In the moment we come home, I felt that they were proud of us in Denmark. But, it didn't come out that... Well, then we could be in the men's association,
6: When we landed in Copenhagen, we were met of a lot of journalists, and we were met of the national TV, and we had saying hello to us by the mayor in Copenhagen, and there's a lot of speeches, but, okay. That was fun. You have played football in Mexico. That was fun. But we don't care. We will not have you here in our association. You have to go back to your kitchen. Oh, they didn't say so, but...
5: Oh, no. I think we were not abandoned, but we were ignored.
6: You were ignored.
5: Stood,
6: That's right.
5: You know, it's a difference between the English team because they were abandoned.
11: As Anne says, the England team had a torrid time when they got home defeated. All the sexist tropes were wheeled out and the players were actually banned from playing as a punishment for participating in an unsanctioned tournament. Women's football in Britain was set back by some years. The victorious Danish women weren't exactly embraced by the football establishment, but they did at least have something to celebrate.
6: In the local clubs where we came from, there was a party and a big celebration everywhere. And that was in the local papers, and not in the national papers.
5: When we were in Mexico, my father and mother bought, of course, all the papers. And there was a lot of writing about us in Mexico. They knew what happened in Mexico.
11: So the press acknowledged what you had achieved, but the Danish Football Association still wouldn't let you join.
5: Yeah.
11: The chair said, over my dead body.
6: Yeah. Yes, the chairman said so, yes.
11: But in fact, they did relent a couple of years later, 1974?
5: Yeah, 74, yeah.
11: You were allowed in.
6: The way we got to be accepted was through the local clubs, the local tournaments were made everywhere, and then the clubs said to the football association, you had to be serious about the women. They really want to play. And there was a press from underneath to accept us. It took some years, but it succeeded in the end.
11: How long did the two of you keep playing for?
5: I played football in the national team till 82. You know, I played football till I was 54, and I played with my two girls, and they played football too, and I ended up in front, in the middle, and Kristin in the right, and Trine in the left, and we made a lot of goals. It was quite fun. But in 75, I started playing, I was elected to the national team in handball, so I played almost 100 games in the national team in handball, and was to the world championship in 75, and I do a lot of running and high jump, and I wanted to do it all, but finally football is my sport, my best sport.
11: And you better?
6: I stopped in 1976, I guess so, yes, and then that was happening for women. I got pregnant when I had two boys, and then I tried to start football again, but I had too much to do around my job and my family. So I started running orienteering in the forest, you know, with a map and a compass around in unknown terrain. That was together with the boys, and I was really good to it.
11: Yeah. So until this documentary was made quite recently and, you know, has got us all talking about this tournament

0: my girls were small, it was so many years when it was like a forgotten triumph, like this book, you know, a journalist from Denmark write a book about us in 2018. That was the first time any focus was on our big event in Mexico. And after that, we come into the Hall of Fame for football, and now they want to make a movie about 71, a real movie, you know, a playing movie.
1: I would like to say that many friends and neighbors and citizens here around has seen the film, and they say, oh, they were surprised. All of them know that I had played football and so and so and so. But then, okay, yes, you have done that. But then they saw the movie, then they said, oh, was it in that way? They didn't know. It is a real story. And it is very special that we have this fantastic experience in this month in Mexico and coming home and so. And then afterwards there was silence. And then now there's a very much publicity about it. And that's very special. And now BBC, I couldn't imagine that it will happen. But I'm so pleased and so glad that this story has been told. It will be the part of the women's history. And that makes me very, very glad.
2: My thanks to goalkeeper Biera Kjems and midfielder Anne Steingaard. By the way, it would be another 20 years after that tournament before FIFA would see fit to host its first Women's World Cup. The producer of today's Outlook was Julian Siddle. I'm Jo Fidgen. Thanks for your company. See you next time.
3: BBC World Service, and now history told by the people who were there. It's Witness History with me, Jane Wilkinson.
4: This is the only time I've ever spoken to anybody about this in this way.
5: Oh, thank you, Bernie.
4: You said to me, why did you do it? And that really caught my attention.
3: Meet Bernie Bubness. He's in his late 70s now. But as a teenager, he helped kickstart what became a cultural phenomenon around the world. And a billion-dollar industry. Here's CBS News.
6: First day of New York Comic Con. A celebration of comics, TV, movies, gaming, and more.
3: In 1964, in New York, Bernie and a group of his mates organized the first official Comic-Con, and they were just 16.
4: We were kids, and what seemed like a great idea the moment we said, let's do it, when you then put yourself out there, boy, oh boy, that's scary. And for many years, it was almost forgotten that we even did it.
3: First, let's go back a little further. It's Long Island, New York, and Bernie is having a tough time.
4: I hid in my room at an early age to be away from my father, who was scary. Well, he'd drink, and for a while I would hide, and I enjoyed comic books. I guess I just wanted to get as far away from the reality that I had when I opened that door. I wanted to become a professional artist. I wanted to draw comic books, but that wasn't going to be. My father passed away, left us a lot of bills, and my mother gave me the mortgage to pay, just keeping a roof over our heads.
3: Bernie gets a job selling coats, but he hasn't forgotten his love of comics, a world where good battles evil.
4: I published my own fanzine, being a small, self-produced little booklet that fans would do to talk to other fans. So in the first issue of that, I wrote an article about what the first comic convention would be like.
3: And in 1964, there's a real-life backdrop to Bernie's dream.
7: All's fair but the skies in Flushing Meadow for the opening of the New York World's Fair. The steel Unisphere, 12 stories high and light as lace, is the focal point of the great international exposition.
4: People would be coming to New York because of the World's Fair, and I thought that would be the perfect time for this thing to happen.
3: But making the idea a reality proves difficult, at least for the adults.
4: It turned out nobody could really pull it together. So I just said, hey, we should do this ourselves. This is ridiculous. And that's it. At that moment, we became a team of three.
3: Our comic book heroes, Bernie and his fanzine friends, Len Wein.

0: and Ron Fracken.
1: We weren't 18. We couldn't sign a contract, but I always looked a little older than I should. And plus, we had cash. We were looking for places for it to be. And they said, hey, you can have a room at a YMCA in Newark, New Jersey. So we gave them $25. And from that moment, I started putting ads into fanzines that this Comic-Con was going to happen.
0: So they've got a venue. Now they have to fill it.
1: My only thought was that we had to have dealers, people who were in the business of selling older comic books. And we wanted to give away original art, artwork, before it becomes a comic book. We also had told everybody that a certain person was going to be there, a fellow called Steve Ditko.
0: Steve is a legendary American comic book artist, best known as co-creator of Spider-Man and Doctor Strange. He's also notoriously reclusive.
1: So I'm in his office. I go in and he says, boy, I got a deadline. I'm not going to be able to make it. Jane, I'm telling you, to this day, I can remember just falling apart. I'm dead. You can't do this to me. You can't do this to me. I left his office. I must have been in tears at that point.
0: But the boys can't back out now. And besides, Bernie's been using his own money to fund the plans.
1: I would work till 7, 8 o'clock at night, come home and I'd work for another 4 hours, 5 hours. The mail was like 3 or 4 cents for a letter. And I was mailing out 150, 200 of these things. I actually drew maps, hand-drawn maps of Newark, how to get there. What insanity did I think this was going to work?
0: Because so far, they don't know who's coming, they've not fixed a date, and their star guest has just pulled out. But at least they've got their venue sorted.
1: So then I got a call from a guy called Ethan Roberts, 1 year younger than we were. His father was in a union, and they had a building called Workman's Circle in New York City, in Greenwich Village. And he said that we could use that for the convention. So here we are, maybe a month or so from when we said we were going to do this thing. And I said, okay. But the craziest part is that we had already telling everybody we're going to be in New Jersey, and we didn't even give them the exact date.
0: So the venue moves to New York, and our heroes get more help. As well as Ethan, there's Art Tripp. At 19, a little older than the others, they nail down their plans. The date will be in late July, admission $1.50, and ticket holders will get a badge, or as Americans call them, buttons.
1: We were calling ourselves Tri-State Convention. They had to fit it on this 2.5-inch button, and the original Tri-State Convention was too big. So when Tripp told us that can't do this, oh, great, I'm glad. I don't want to do it anyway. But Ron said, no, we'll do it. Comic-Con 1964, and that'll be it. And you know what? 60 years later, it's so iconic, and I almost trampled on that.
0: The day finally arrives. The boys are in a large hall on the third floor of Ethan's dad's union building in Greenwich Village.
2: How are you feeling in the morning? Because are you absolutely terrified?
1: There's no question. We really didn't know how many people were going to come.
0: The doors open and people begin to arrive, including one excited 15-year-old.
3: So I am the first person ever to attend New York Comic Con. I was writing for comic fanzines, and of course I was a comic fan. So I sent in my $1.50, and then when they printed, it had my name published as number one, George Martin. That was pretty cool.
0: You might not recognise the name in that 2025 interview with events organiser Reed Pop, but decades later, George R.R. Martin would write a fantasy epic called Game of Thrones. Yeah, he's that George. Meanwhile,
1: we have the introduction that we're here, everybody's sitting down, 50, 60 people, whatever it is. It just seemed like a million people to me at that time. And everybody's asking questions. And the door of this old building, it slams open. And who walks in but Steve Ditko? You never saw 60 heads turn around this quick in your life. Everybody knew what he looked like. Nobody sees him, never shows up anywhere. And it was an amazing moment. We wouldn't be talking today if he didn't show up, because it couldn't possibly have been the first convention unless somebody of that stature showed up.
0: 5 hours later, the first Comic-Con is over. It's a success. And since then, the idea has grown. Today, millions of fans attend conventions around the world, mostly in costume.
4: Where else? else but Comic-Con can you stand at the feet of a 20-foot-tall transformer named Optimus Prime? Or see a grown man dressed as Kung Fu Panda? This event is geek-powered and proud.
2: Have you ever dressed up?
1: Oh, no, no. It never dawned on me that we should be dressing up. But you can see what's happened to Comic-Cons way beyond what was a little dopey idea. It's amazing what's happened.
2: When you reflect back, a 16-year-old boy, are you amazed that you had the courage to do what you did?
1: Yeah, I guess somewhere inside of me, I think my father's passing relieved me of tension that I had. If you're brought up in a low-end part of life, you learn a lot about standing up straight. And that's why I guess I had to finish what I started.
0: Bernie never did become a comic book artist. Instead, he went on to have a successful career in advertising and sales. And he still enjoys comics. He was talking to me, Jane Wilkinson, for Witness History.
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6: 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I'll be finding out how the Battle of the Somme, fought 110 years ago, still affects daily life in Northern Ireland.
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7: Growing up, my life was soundtracked by my dad's Rastafari faith. But carrying the name of its spiritual figurehead, Haile Selassie, feels heavy. From the Rastafari homeland of Ethiopia, I ask, can I find a way to feel comfortable with this legacy?
5: The newsroom is next. 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
8: Welcome to the newsroom from the BBC World Service. I'm Pete Ross. Hamas says it's accepted a proposal to completely disarm as part of a Gaza peace deal. FIFA's plan to sell a stake in the World Cup is in disarray.
9: It came to the moment where we really had to be on the right side of history and we were prepared to do whatever it takes to stop a really catastrophic intervention by FIFA in our game.
8: After two regional confederations say they will vote against the proposal. In Spain's North African enclave Ceuta... chaotic scenes as hundreds of migrants arrive from Morocco. A team of experienced mountaineers are feared missing on one of the world's highest mountains in Pakistan. And
2: at a rate of 3 pence per week for every week the book is overdue, the invoice would have been around $19,500.
8: What happens when a library book that's 150 years overdue is returned? All coming up after this.
10: BBC News with Neil Nunes. After months of talks, Hamas says it's agreed to a plan put forward by President Trump's Board of Peace to completely disarm in Gaza. There's been no comment yet from Israel, but President Trump said the Israelis would withdraw from Gaza as soon as the disarmament had been completed. More from Shaima Khalil.
11: Potentially, this is quite a significant move because we have heard from Hamas. They've told the BBC that they have agreed to disarm completely from Gaza. And we've also obtained the text of the roadmap, and it really gives you a first-hand glimpse at these phases of the plan to disarm and for them to give up not just civil control, but also military control of Gaza. This is a very complex operation. It will take a very, very long time. The plan itself starts with the smaller armed groups in Gaza disarming. Then you move to Hamas's military infrastructure itself.
10: Spain has sent extra troops to its North African enclave of Ceuta after thousands of migrants crossed from Morocco, most swam by sea, overwhelming local police, others scaled the border fence. Local officials say at least 15 people drowned in the attempt. More from Sarah Rainsford.
12: It isn't clear yet what prompted this surge in illegal crossings from Morocco or how hard the authorities there tried to prevent it. At one point, a Spanish official said the border was in total collapse. Spain's Prime Minister, Pedro Sanchez, is due in the territory today and has pledged to return things to normal immediately. But migrant reception centres are overwhelmed and the local authorities have accused Madrid of being too slow to react.
10: Plans to sell off the Football World Cup to private investors has been opposed by a second regional confederation, the 41 national football associations from North and Central America and the Caribbean have expressed their deep concern about Gianni Infantino's idea, though they have not gone as far as their European counterparts UEFA, who threatened to boycott FIFA competitions. Here's our sports reporter Lizzie Greenwood-Hughes.
11: It puts FIFA's president Gianni Infantino under serious pressure. He and FIFA argue they need the extra money to grow the game and potentially increase the already expanded World Cup. They're offering millions of dollars to each member if they vote. The question now, though, is what will the other confederations do? Any future boycotts could and would have an immediate impact. The next tournament is the Women's World Cup in Brazil in 2027. The next Men's World Cup is in 2030.
10: The artificial intelligence firm Anthropic says it's identified three incidents in which its Claude model reached the internet and gained unauthorized access to the real systems of three different organizations. It said it had carried out a review after OpenAI disclosed that some of their models had broken out of an isolated test environment. BBC News. There are reports of heavy fighting between the Sudanese army and the rival paramilitary Rapid Support Forces in the south of the country. Witnesses say Sudanese army warplanes and drones have attacked RSF positions in north and west Kordofan states. There's no word on any casualties and no reaction as yet from the RSF. The River Rhine has dropped to the lowest level ever recorded at the border between Germany and the Netherlands. As the exceptionally dry and hot summer continues in Western Europe, officials said the volume of water flowing past the Lobitz measuring station was extremely low. A Supreme Court judge in Brazil has authorized a police investigation into President Luiz Inácio Lula da Silva's eldest son, who has been linked to a multi-million-dollar fraud. It's alleged that Fabio Lula da Silva helped a now-jailed lobbyist in his dealings with the Brazilian Health Ministry. His lawyers have told Brazilian media he could not comment as he had not seen details of the investigation. Officials in Pakistan say a 10-member international mountaineering team is feared missing after an avalanche on Broad Peak, one of the highest mountains in the world. The group was being led by the renowned Nepal-born former British Special Forces soldier Nirmal Purja. Our reporter Kathika Masalimani has more.
13: What the authorities there are doing are assessing the weather conditions to see if they can carry out that rescue operation. They're hoping to get a helicopter in the air as well as any other resource available to them to find this 10-man mountaineering group. Of course, as the hours tick on, rescue efforts become even more important. We know that that group is made up of an international team. One American, a Chinese national, an Omani are among those, as well as five Nepalese climbers.
10: BBC News.
8: You're listening to the newsroom from the BBC World Service with me, Pete Ross. We start in Gaza. Hamas, which has ruled the Strip for nearly 20 years, says it's agreed to lay down its arms as part of a peace plan put forward by President Trump's Board of Peace. It says its weapons will be put in storage under Palestinian oversight. In return, the Israeli army will gradually withdraw from Gaza. It currently holds around 60% of the Strip's territory. The US president has described the deal as an historic agreement, but significantly, Israel has yet to say whether it's signed up. And in Gaza, there's little enthusiasm. People there know that agreements between the Palestinians and Israel have been made and broken before. Let's get more from Rushdie Abaalouf, our Gaza correspondent who's in Cairo. Rushdie, thanks for joining us. Why has Hamas agreed to this now?
14: Well, I think there was two major developments in the last couple of months. Firstly, Hamas was not elected a leader for about a year since Israel killed Yahya Sinwar. And now they have a new leader who is from Gaza, who is backed by the militants in Gaza. And I think this gives him the power to take the decision. The second, when I spoke to Hamas in the last couple of days, it seems that they were relying a lot on the Iran-American war. believing that the if it win, then Hamas will have a leverage over this, and they seems to be losing hope about this. Well, I spoke to one of the Hamas members of the negotiation team. They said, we have made this step because we care about the people of Gaza and the suffering of the people of Gaza. He was trying to push for using wording, that the Hamas will not hand over the weapon to Israel, and the weapon will be under a Palestinian National Committee control. It is a significant step. This is a major development since the agreement in October, the U.S. President Donald Trump peace map back in October. This is the most significant, I think, step towards going forward in this plan, because for months Hamas leaders have been coming to Cairo, Turkey and Qatar to discuss this, and all the time they were saying that we will not allow disarmament. But this time it is significant because the agreement talk clearly about infrastructure, weapon manufacturing, heavy weapon, and most important, the network of tunnels in Gaza that will be dismantled.
8: So it's an important moment, but of course, for it to be truly significant, we need to hear from Israel. Have we got any sense what the Israeli government thinks of this deal?
14: We're not sure, because also we are not sure if this is enough for Israel to claim victory, because, you know, we have seen Israeli Prime Minister Maritime saying that we will not allow even small arms by Hamas. And there is in this agreement, it was not clear whether Hamas militants will keep their, you know, small firearms, because they were all the time concerned that revenge might be against their people. Many Gazan accused Hamas during the war of, you know, killing their opponents and maintaining by force law and killing some of the people. Also, there is a militia backed by Israel operating in some of the area that under Israeli control, and this is a big concern for Hamas. They raised this issue many times during the negotiation, and part of the deal is that these militia, 4 or 5 militia in Gaza, they will be dismantled before Hamas handing over their weapon, according to this senior Hamas official who spoke to the BBC tonight.
8: Many of the buildings in Gaza have been reduced to rubble, destroyed by the Israelis over the last few years. Does this deal give people their hope that the buildings and things can be rebuilt?
14: Well, yes, they hope, because the second stage of the ceasefire is talking about, you know, rebuilding Gaza, allowing reconstruction. Now what the people are need are, you know, very quick response to the essential services like electricity, water, medical facilities. You know, most of the hospitals in Gaza are destroyed. There is no internet in most of the area in Gaza. There is no water, running water, and people will have to queue every day, every morning, for hours to get water. There is no running electricity in any part of Gaza city. So the people are looking for any progress in this. Well, part of the deal, Hamas said that Israel will have to allow 600 trucks of aid every day, including fuel, which is very essential for running, you know, the hospitals in Gaza. I mean, the deal was announced overnight, and most of the people in Gaza, they don't have electricity. Probably many, they haven't heard of the announcement, but very little people who have you know, access to like online website, they were sharing their feeling about it, and people doesn't seem to be, you know, very happy yet. They are waiting to see what will happen next.
8: Rushdie, thank you. Our Gaza correspondent, Rushdie Abou-Alouf. It's not even 2 weeks since the 2026 Men's World Cup ended, a tournament which FIFA described as a huge success. But now its boss, Gianni Infantino, is facing his biggest challenge. European football's governing body UEFA says it will boycott all FIFA competitions, including the World Cup, if Mr. Infantino pushes forward with his proposals to sell parts of the competition to US-based private investors. In a statement issued on behalf of its 55 member nations, UEFA said that the World Cup is not for sale. Laura McAllister is a vice president of UEFA.
9: This was an historic moment for football. We've certainly issued very powerful statements expressing our opposition to the proposal this week, but it came to the moment where we really had to be on the right side of history, and we were prepared to do whatever it takes to stop a really catastrophic intervention by FIFA in our game.
8: Now, a second football confederation from North and Central America and also representing the Caribbean, CONCACAF, has also rejected FIFA's plans, but stopped short of threatening a boycott. So, what's going to happen now? That's a question I put to our sports reporter, Adam Wild.
15: That is the million-dollar question, I guess. What will happen is they will have to wait and see if other international football bodies follow suit, follow what UEFA and CONCACAF have said. Obviously, UEFA have come out very, very strongly, as you were hearing there, that they will boycott any potential future FIFA competitions if these proposals are pushed through. Now, CONCACAF have not gone quite as far, but they've also said they will reject the proposal. And the sources that we have spoken to at the BBC have begun suggesting that whilst they haven't lost faith in Gianni Infantino yet, that they are beginning to lose faith in the FIFA president's ability to govern the game, or indeed have lost it altogether. So if other international federations follow suit, then I suspect this plan may well be dead before it even gets going.
8: Who else has come out in support of UEFA? Because obviously it needs votes, apart from the 55 votes that it has, to vote against this proposal, right? Have we not heard something from Asia as well that suggests that support is kind of building behind UEFA?
15: Yeah, so, I mean, what we've heard so far, just put the definite numbers together. Gianni Infantino, the president of FIFA, has said that he needs a majority of the 211 members of FIFA to back these plans. So you do the quick maths, they need 106 to back these plans. Now, UEFA, they have 55 national associations, all of which have said they won't back the plans. CONCACAF, which represents bodies in North America, Central America and the Caribbean, they have 41 associations. So already the numbers who are opposed to these plans are backing up. Now, as you say, there are plenty of other federations. The Asian Federation said it's so far disappointed it's not been consulted before the plans entered the public domain. So that is falling very short of an outright rejection. The Confederation of African Football says it's going to host a meeting of its executive committees next week, they say, to assess and evaluate the proposals. So again, that isn't a rejection. So the numbers may still be there for FIFA, but as I say, the numbers rejecting it are beginning to stack up as well. So it's going to be very interesting what happens over the next few days and whether Infantino can get enough numbers to get these controversial plans over the line.
8: And where does this all leave Gianni Infantino himself? I mean, he's been in the role for 10 years now, and there's obviously elections for him around the corner, which prior to perhaps the last couple of days, it would have been expected for him to win quite handily. Is that still perhaps the case now?
15: Yes, well, look, he has always been a hugely controversial character, hasn't he, even before this summer's World Cup. And I think those incidents around the World Cup, particularly, you'll remember those incidents with Donald Trump and Balogun's suspension that in the end didn't happen, the USA striker. I think that has only cemented those people who feel that perhaps he isn't the right man to lead the most powerful organisation in world football. And I guess things like this and this, the fallout from this and the controversy that this has caused over the last few days will only add to those who already think that he perhaps isn't the man to lead FIFA into the future.
8: Adam Wild. To the Spanish enclave of Ceuta, at the northern tip of Africa now, where there were chaotic scenes on Thursday. Footage online showed migrants swimming or crammed into large dinghies crossing from Morocco. As they made it to land, many celebrated, shouting Viva España, long live Spain.
16: España!
8: Others ran through a gate in the border fence and in doing so crossed into European Union territory. The enclave represents the European Union's only land border with Africa. In response, the Spanish government says it's sending extra troops to Ceuta. The Italian Prime Minister, Giorgia Meloni, has described the scenes as shocking, adding that Italy was prepared to intervene with extraordinary measures. Our correspondent Nick Beek took me through the day's events.
16: The images captured some people making quite a quick journey, coming to shore, other people really struggling, and there were lifeboats and there were inflatables being thrown out to people. But really there was this mass movement of people, which the authorities on this Spanish enclave are saying has caused an emergency, really. And they're calling on the Spanish government in Madrid to declare this as a national emergency. The authorities there say that they don't have the power to do that. It's only if it was an earthquake or some sort of wildfire that they can do this. But they are sending hundreds of extra troops and soldiers to deal with what's happening.
8: We're talking about quite a significant number of individuals that have made this journey. Do we have any idea of the sort of numbers? And do we have a sense or any idea of what's triggered this?
16: Periodically, down the years, there have been attempts, some of them small, for people to move from Morocco into the EU, into Ceuta itself. And often the numbers depend on the relationship between Spain and Morocco at any given time. What seems to have triggered it this time is that this month, the highest court in Spain, the Spanish Supreme Court, came out with this ruling saying that migrants who are intercepted trying to reach Spanish land in northern Africa, they wouldn't be, in the words of the court, summarily returned, so they wouldn't be immediately turned back. And it does seem that this has incentivized hundreds, maybe thousands of people. We haven't got exact figures. Some people talking about maybe 3,000, certainly the Spanish media, Spanish television. And so there has been this big attempt for people to get across. But the question is, what happens to them once they're there? Because, you know, obviously they're not in mainland Spain. The Strait of Gibraltar divides them. So this is what's happened today. And as is so often the case with migration stories and great movements of people, this has also prompted a political reaction, a strong one. You've got the Vox party, the far-right party in Spain, calling this an invasion. And I've just seen that tonight Italy have said that Spain should be temporarily suspended from the EU Schengen zone. So in other words, the area where they've got borderless travel, where you don't need to show your passport. But of course, on the human level, thousands of people now in this particular place.
8: And what about the Spanish government? What happens next as far as they're concerned?
16: Well, the Spanish government say they're taking immediate action. The Interior Minister is going to be visiting tomorrow. Of course, that's, you know, a symbolic move. But what is not symbolic is the movement of troops and more members of the Civil Guard. But, I mean, unless there's a huge deployment, people would be massively outnumbered. And you've got the authorities that run this Spanish territory saying that they're overwhelmed, that there are reception centres which are already full up, that if anyone needs medical treatment, that the hospitals will be full. And also they say they're worried about the security side of things.
8: Nick Beek, you're listening to The Newsroom from the BBC World Service. Earlier this week, Washington announced that it was banning foreign-made humanoid robot imports to the US over what President Trump's administration described as unacceptable risks to America's national security. The news might come as a blow to China, as it's a leading manufacturer in the field. China is a particular world beater in warehouse robotics. Its leading company is called Geek Plus. One of its main products is a squat floor robot that glides beneath storage racks, lifts them up and carries them across warehouses to waiting workers. Our Asia business correspondent, Suranjana Tiwari, travelled to eastern China to see them in action.
0: This is the headquarters of Geek Plus in the eastern Chinese city of Hefei. 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The robots don't follow rails or conveyor belts. Instead, they navigate using cameras, sensors, and QR codes stuck to the warehouse floor.
17: We have designed and
0: deployed. Yang Yu is head of communications for Geek Plus.
17: At the early stage, the challenge is to have the customers to recognize and believe
18: those kind of robot technologies can really create values. But right now, what we see in the market is most of the companies, they see the trend and they use smart robotics to transform their logistics.
19: Warehouse automation has existed for decades. What's changed is that software can now coordinate hundreds of autonomous robots at the same time. And so companies can deploy them without having to build special infrastructure. Other Chinese companies are going even further. Humanoid robots with two arms and two legs are being tested inside factories where they're inspecting products and carrying out simple tasks. The ambition is to build robots that can work in spaces designed for people, without factories needing to be rebuilt around automation. Warehouse operators say today's autonomous robots remain far more practical for moving goods around. Human-like robots may be the industry's long-term goal, but they're still some way from becoming a common sight on factory and warehouse floors.
8: Surinjana Tiwari. A renowned Nepalese-born mountaineer, Nirmal Prujar, is among a team of 10 who are feared missing on one of the world's highest mountains in Pakistan after an avalanche. Here's Ambarasan Etirajan.
20: The team went missing after a massive avalanche hit the Broad Peak, which is about 8,047 metres. And so far, there has been no communication from the team, and I spoke to one of the Alpine Club of Pakistan officials, Karar Haidri. He was saying that they had lost all communication. Purja's colleagues at the base camp, they are now trying to establish contact. So this happened on Thursday afternoon. So what they are saying is the next few hours, they will be launching a rescue effort.
8: And in all, 10 members of this international mountaineering team are missing. Can you tell us a bit more about some of the others that are part of that group?
20: Yes, Mr. Purja normally leads various teams. There are people from around the world go to his team. He's basically based in Nepal, but he takes mountaineers to Pakistan or even to on the Chinese side of the Everest. So what we know, according to the Alpine Club of Pakistan, an American, a Chinese national, an Omani, and five Nepalese are said to be part of this climbing group. And we don't know the details about one more climber. What we understand is they were actually going up the mountain when this incident happened. And they're only feared missing. We don't know anything about survivors or casualties. There is a possibility, you know, if by chance they may be stuck in some pockets. This has happened before, where you can, if you have the, you know, enough equipment, you can withstand the cold. There is a possibility that you can survive if there is any pocket, or maybe only the communication was lost and they're waiting for a good time to come back. I mean, these are all some of the hopes of this base camp teams and also the Pakistani officials. But there is also a danger that if you are swept away and far away, and then if you fall into any crevasse or any of the slopes in the mountain, then it is difficult to climb up. You need to have a lot of stamina, experience and energy. But Nirmal Purja is a very experienced mountaineer, and he's like one of the stars of the mountaineering field. So we are just waiting for information. And what the Pakistani authorities are saying is that especially the mountaineering officials are saying they are coordinating with the government. They want to send a couple of mountaineers on the rescue effort. And if the weather permits, they will also use a helicopter on in the next few hours' time.
8: Ambarasan Etiraja. Now, it's probably fair to say that most of us have returned a library book late at least once in our lives, and it's not uncommon to hear of some library books being returned a few years late. But how about 150 years overdue? That was the case for stunned librarians in New South Wales and Australia. Chantal Hartle has the story.
21: The Odyssey with a twist. That was the reaction of librarians in the town of Kiama, south of Sydney, when one of the oldest books in their collection made its way back to them. The book, The Antiquities of Athens, was published in 1858, recognised at the time as the first accurate survey of classical Greek architecture. It was last taken out sometime in the 19th century by a borrower whose identity remains a mystery. But it was turned in by a man who had unknowingly had it in his possession for some time, as library manager Michelle Hudson explains.
3: A gentleman approached me with this lovely old book in his hands. He has been doing some renovations and he found it in a tea chest amongst other books. When he flicked through it, he found that it had our Kiama Library ownership stamp in it.
21: It's just as well the library doesn't charge fines for late books anymore. At a rate of 3 pence per week for every week the book is overdue, the invoice would have been around $19,500, accounting for inflation. Despite a bit of water damage, the book is still in good condition. And a note printed on the inside cover gives a fascinating glimpse into 19th century library rules.
3: You could only borrow one book at a time unless you could prove that there were other members in the family that were able to read. And in that case, it was left up to the librarian's discretion. We don't need proof that you can read nowadays to come into the library. Also, books were unable to be issued to anyone that was intoxicated.
21: The book is now in the library's local history collection, but it won't be available on loan again. Staff are, understandably, not prepared to wait another 150 years for it to resurface if it goes missing again. But other librarians have waited much longer for a book to be returned. Cambridge University holds the Guinness World Record for the most overdue library book. It was a 1609 German text on the Archbishop of Bremen, detailing how Christianity spread across Northern Europe. Borrowed in 1668, it was returned 288 years later.
8: The newsroom's Chantal Hartaut with that report on overdue library books. Do remember to check if you've got any checked out yourself so you don't get fined. You've been listening to The Newsroom from the BBC World Service. 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
4: 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I'm Naomi Sherbel-Ball. I'll be meeting the Palestinian families who depend on these journeys and the Israelis who keep showing up despite their own grief and fear.
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4: But while some patients can still cross from the West Bank, those stuck in Gaza cannot. What is happening to them?
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7: Growing up, my life was soundtracked by my dad's Rastafari faith. 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
7: Coming up on BBC World Service, Rastafari and I.
8: BBC News with Pete Ross. Hamas says it's agreed to a framework put forward by President Trump's Board of Peace to completely disarm in Gaza. There's not yet been any comment from Israel, but Mr. Trump said the Israelis would withdraw from Gaza as soon as the militant group's disarmament had been completed. Spain has sent extra troops to its North African enclave of Ceuta after thousands of migrants crossed from Morocco. Several people drowned as they swam around the border. There's mounting opposition to FIFA's contentious plan to sell stakes in its competitions to private investors. Following unanimous opposition from UEFA, 41 national football associations from North and Central America and the Caribbean have also rejected the proposal. Anthropic says it's identified three incidents in which its Claude AI model reached the internet and gained unauthorised access to the systems of three different organisations. It followed the disclosure by OpenAI that some of their models had broken out of an isolated test environment. There are reports of heavy fighting between the Sudanese army and the rival paramilitary rapid support forces. Witnesses say Sudanese army warplanes and drones have attacked RSF positions in north and west Kordofan states. A Supreme Court judge in Brazil has authorised a police investigation into the president's eldest son. Fabio Lula da Silva has been linked to a multi-million dollar fraud. Chinese factory activity has unexpectedly fallen this month. It's yet another indication that the Chinese economy is struggling. 34 people are now known to have died in the earthquake that struck the Japanese prefecture of Kumamoto on Tuesday. Rescue teams are continuing a search operation while the crucial 72-hour window remains open. And the Alpine Club of Pakistan says a 10-member international mountaineering team is feared missing after an avalanche on Broad Peak, one of the highest in the world. BBC News.
1: Niobingi drums are the sacred heartbeat of the Rastafari faith. I stood listening to them in Shashamani in Ethiopia, the place I was taught is the homeland, the promised land.
2: I felt at home, I felt these are my people.
6: When I came here, I saw so much people that I knew. From Jamaica, from England, wow. From America. I'm so, this is where I love.
1: I'm named after Haile Selassie, Rastafari's spiritual figurehead. So I feel like I should be at home in Shashamani too. But as I listened to the drums, I wasn't sure whether I'd come home or if I was trying to live a dream that was never really mine. This is the documentary from the BBC World Service. I'm Silas Gray, and in this episode of Heart and Soul, I travel to Ethiopia for the first time. As I ask, can I find a way to feel comfortable with this legacy I've inherited through my name? A legacy bestowed on me by my dad. Before I set off for Ethiopia, I went to see him. Why did you decide to name me after Haile Selassie?
11: I was immensely proud I was going to have a son. I was immensely proud that my son was going to be born the year 1992, the centenary of the king.
1: The king being Haile Selassie, who was born in 1892 in Ethiopia.
11: But me and your mother then wanted some sort of name for you that had meaning, so we chose to go biblical. So we chose the name Silas. Mm-hmm. Silas being the messenger of Paul, and Emmanuel as God be with you. Now, when I put them together, or you write them on paper, your name will come Silas E.
1: Silas E. Selassie.
11: We celebrated that year. You know what I mean?
1: We're in my dad's living room in Oxford, a small city in the south of England, the place where I grew up. He's a short Rasta man with glasses who wears a bandana to cover his deteriorating dreadlocks. There are three brown leather armchairs, and we're both sitting in our usual spots. Obviously, I've wanted to go to Ethiopia for ages. But the reason why I haven't gone in all this time is because I've felt guilty, maybe.
11: What? For what?
1: The guilt stems from I'm going there to discover some stuff, to, like, you know, see the place. I'm also going to challenge.
11: Okay. I expected that from you anyway.
1: I'm going to go and sort of prove it's just another place. Throughout my childhood in the 90s and noughties, Ethiopia felt like much more than just another place on the map. It's over 5,000 miles away from Oxford, yet Ethiopia was all around me, and it still is. Ornaments and ashtrays coloured in Ethiopia's flag colours of red, gold and green crowd the shelves. Portraits of Emperor Haile Selassie watch over the space from the walls. And then there's the soundtrack. Constant, booming references to Ethiopia and Haile Selassie in the roots reggae and dub music my dad has always played. On repeat.
12: I didn't buy the album, but I have bought some singles.
1: Oh, your sound system needs to play.
12: Yeah. Fire! Fire! Fire!
1: In fact, when I was growing up, it took me a while to realise I'm not actually Ethiopian myself. As it turns out, I'm Jamaican, and so is my dad. His dad, my granddad, moved over to England in the early 1960s as part of the Windrush generation.
9: The Empire Windrush brings to Britain 500 Jamaicans.
7: Jamaica is where the Rastafari movement began in the 1920s. Black people in Jamaica wanted to be free from a white colonial system and repatriate back to Africa. Around this time, the black political activist Marcus Garvey famously told his followers, "Look to Africa, where a black king shall be crowned."
10: That is the God in whom we believe, but we shall worship him through the spectacles of Ethiopia.
7: So when Rastafari Makonnen was crowned Emperor Haile Selassie in 1930, the movement found both its name and its spiritual figurehead. Built on Christianity, the Rastafari movement saw the emperor as a living black messiah who would lead them out of exile. Four decades later, in the 1970s, Bob Marley spread the word of Rastafari, which in turn had a strong influence on second-generation Jamaicans in the UK, like my dad. He was searching for freedom from the system too.
24: I've always thought I was a mixed race guy, but for some reason I was predominantly named as being black. And being black, we're talking back in the 70s, we didn't fit in. I mean, there was nothing for us to go to, nothing for us to hang on to, nothing for us to look up to. As a black person, I would say, as a black person, you know what I mean? I wanted to know the truth. And what made me discover Rasta was seeking the truth, really.
13: Dad, I've always wanted to ask you, how did your dad feel when you became Rastafarian?
24: He would disown me. These are his own exact words. "If you put them locks on your head, don't call me your father again."
13: Wow.
7: Finding Rasta clearly wasn't an easy ride for my dad. It was an identity he had to fight for. And because it cost him so much, I've always known how desperately he wants me to carry on that legacy. When I was young, Rastafarians were cool. People used to say to me, "Yo, is that your dad? He's well cool." Reggae was cool. There was a pride in belonging to an alternative culture. But one day, my feelings about Rastafari and everything my dad has taught me was challenged. Maybe around 10 years ago, I was in my mid-20s, living in South London. I jumped in a taxi on the way to work and noticed the air freshener was an Ethiopian flag. I told the taxi driver proudly, "Hey, I'm named after Haile Selassie." He looked at me and smiled at my naivety. He said coldly, "Haile Selassie was the reason my grandparents are dead." It turns out the version of Haile Selassie I grew up with didn't include what happened at the end of his rule. In 1973, ITV programme This Week broke the news of a famine that had spread across parts of Ethiopia, and criticism grew over how Haile Selassie handled it.
14: "Once they had cattle, land and houses. They sold them all to buy food. Now they have only their rags. They're destitute."
7: That could have been how the taxi driver's grandparents died. For the last decade, carrying Haile Selassie around has felt heavy. And now I need to find a way I can either shake it off or at least sit comfortably with my association to a controversial figure and the movement that follows him. So, I'm going to do something that Dad has never done and book a flight straight to Ethiopia.

0: 160 miles southwest of Ethiopia's capital, Addis Ababa, is a dusty, rural city called Shashamani. It's become the spiritual homeland of Rastafari. I think I half expected Shashamani's roads to be paved in the Rastafarian and Ethiopian colours of red, gold and green. But they're not, of course. And as I wander around, I can't even see any dreadlocks. But there is at least one Rastafarian who I know.
1: Who's your friend,
2: Colin. Short Rastaman, glasses, from Oxford.
1: Yeah. I know Colin well, man.
2: Yeah, man,
1: we're good together.
2: Yeah. Wicked.
3: Bless up, man. So good to see you.
4: Good to see you here in Ethiopia.
3: Yeah, man.
0: I know Teddy Dan from back in Oxford. He knows my dad, and I grew up playing with his sons. He took the leap and moved out here in 1986. And although he still travels, Shashamani is a place he proudly calls his home.
2: Yeah. My father's never been here, so I wanted to come and experience.
1: Yeah, exactly.
0: Teddy gave me the backstory as to how Rastafarians came to encounter the land of Shashamani.
5: Haile Selassie gave the 500-acre land.
2: Yeah.
5: And he gave it to the black people of the world outside.
2: Okay.
5: And it's the Rastafarians now that keep the promise of the land and end up coming to the land.
0: When he arrived in Shashamani in the 1980s, the dream was still in its golden era. At its peak, estimates suggest between 1,000 and 2,500 Rastafarians from all over the world made up the community.
5: I felt as though this is what I've always wanted. When I came home, people were easier. You know, so for me, and the thing what I did love as well was they hug you.
2: Mm-hmm.
5: And I'm a hugger.
2: Yeah, nice.
5: I love to. I don't meet people and don't really hug them.
0: Shashamani became a sanctuary for Teddy and other Rastafari, the antidote to a Britain that felt like it didn't want them.
5: I grew in England where all black youths, especially male, should be criminalized. Whether we do anything or didn't do nothing, that criminalization threat was always there amongst we.
0: I grew up in a different time, and whilst my experience in Britain hasn't been perfect, it was vastly different from the overt hostility my dad and Teddy faced. Black British culture was everywhere, on the television, in music, and on the football pitch. Because of that, I've never felt the desperate need to look across the ocean or an entire continent just to find my people. Maybe that's the reason why being Rasta hasn't had the same appeal for me as it did for my dad.
2: Okay, cool. See you in a bit.
0: Teddy sensed I was looking for something more than just a history lesson, and he told me about a concert taking place that evening. I headed downtown to a yard with big concrete walls, half covered by one of those corrugated iron roofs. As I entered, Naya Bingi drums were blessing the venue, while people started to flood in. I saw three generations of Rastafari under one roof. Original pioneers with silver locks and red, gold and green attire, standing alongside the local kids in their European football shirts. Today, there are about 400 Rastafari living in Shashamani, and it felt like they were all there that night.
6: All the communes that Jamaicans have migrated, I can say, or repatriated.
0: When I introduced myself as Silas, faces lit up. I was welcomed as one of them, a Rasta.
2: So he's named me after Haile Selassie. Someone named Silas is like Selassie. Yeah.
0: There was an all too familiar smell of marijuana smoke. Elders speak in Jamaican patois and West Indian food selling out the back.
2: But your family,
0: I was having a great time.
2: Yeah. I like this. This is like, being here, it feels like the dances I go to in England. Yeah. Feels like the Yardie dances or just,
0: But there was something that kept happening throughout the night that really irked me. Between almost every song, someone would grab the mic and give a serious and quite urgent speech. And to be honest, It was a bit of a vibe kill.
7: John!
0: There was chanting and a sense of devotion, a reminder that Rastafari is not just a culture, but for some, it's also a deeply disciplined faith. And then, like a sermon from the stage, came these desperate pleas for the youth to carry on the legacy. And even though they weren't talking to me, I felt that familiar pressure. It made me think of my dad. He would have loved tonight. Looking at the youth in the venue made me wonder, how does the next generation here in Shashamani handle the weight of expectations from their elders? And what does being Rastafari mean to them? As the night went on and the vibe died down, I decided to switch off my recorder and leave. You're listening to the documentary from the BBC World Service.
8: Yeah, everybody to ask me, the first thing is even my English. They say I speak better English than them.
0: The morning after the concert, I spoke with Raphael. He's about my age, and in many ways, he's my Ethiopian mirror image. We're both sons of the movement, shaped by our father's convictions. But unlike me, Raphael has spent his whole life navigating all of this right inside of the promised land.
2: Like I was saying, it was really beautiful yesterday seeing the community together. Like, I'm not a youth here, but in the moment, I felt like I put myself in the shoes of the Rastafari youth here. And it made me feel this sense of pressure. Like, the elders are saying, carry our culture, carry this legacy. I haven't gone through what my dad's gone through. Mm-hmm. And I wonder if that's why Rasta hasn't caught me in the way it caught him.
8: We passed that stage. What our generation really need to focus

0: keep it alive. I want to be one of the person who want to keep it alive.
1: Yeah. Do you consider yourself Rasta?
0: Of and course, yeah.
1: Would you consider me Rasta?
0: Yes, of course. Especially for us who are born in it, you know? It's within our heart. It's hard to break away from it because we were born in it, you know?
1: Mm-hmm.
0: You know, within time, yes, you can also represent yourself as a Rasta man.
2: Raphael, a bit like myself, wants to carry the culture of Rastafari. The language, the music, the traditions. He says the fire doesn't burn as bright for him as it did for his dad, but he still very much considers himself to be a Rastafarian. I, on the other hand, am not sure if I do enough to be considered one. Nor am I sure if I want to be considered one. I needed to get some clarity on what it takes.
1: Nice. We find a spot and we have a nice reason.
3: Yeah.
1: Yeah.
4: But please don't make it too long.
2: No. Ras Rubin is an elder who's lived in Shashamani for 20 years, although he's been Rastafarian for over 60. He's seen the struggle and the history, and he's met 1,000 people like me. I wondered if he saw a Rastafarian sitting in front of him.
1: You good?
2: So we sat down for a reasoning, a sharing of deep wisdom.
1: I've experienced some struggle in life, but not like my dad has.
5: Mm-mm.
1: And I wonder if maybe that's why I haven't really found Rasta, because...
4: I'll tell you, so you don't find Rasta, man. Mm. Look where you're there.
1: Mm.
4: Look what you're doing now.
1: Mm.
4: A Rasta mission, you're on, you know?
1: Maybe, yeah.
4: You're on a Rasta mission, so... I don't tell you, Rasta is a vibration, a positive vibration.
1: Mm.
4: So, you are on the right track.
1: Mm.
2: Ras Rubin told me that just by being here and asking these questions, I was showing myself to be a Rasta on a mission. But to me, this mission feels like more of a challenge, since I'm still unsure of the man at the top of it.
1: Like I said, I'm named after Haile Selassie.
4: Yeah.
1: And I've always been quite proud of it.
4: Of course.
1: Until very recently, I've met some Ethiopians who have told me some of the problematic things he may have done. And it's made me sort of battle with this legacy that I have holding his name.
4: Nothing wrong with your name, man.
1: Mm.
4: It's a blessing that you have. Go and answer to your name. I feel proud of your name.
1: Mm.
4: Nothing wrong with Haile Selassie. Sorry, I didn't have his full name. Emperor Haile Selassie. Sorry, I didn't get that name.
1: That's right.
4: Yeah.
2: Ras Rubin's take on Haile Selassie is similar to my dad's.
5: There's good and bad in everything. People can look to another side of, or could have a different point of view than him. I stand by what he said, what he'd done. To me, he was going to do the right thing, and it was about truth.
1: Mm.
5: It was all about truth. There's corruption everywhere, in everything, in everyone, and everyone there is good and bad.
2: But history isn't that simple.
6: My name is Johannes Waldemariam. I was born in Eritrea, although I grew up in Addis Ababa, but I was very close to Haile Selassie's palace. As a child, you know, I used to walk across the palace to go to school.
2: Dr. Johannes moved to the US to go to university. He then became a college professor and has worked in international relations and political science for the past 25 years.
6: People like me are not about to romanticize Haile Selassie. He represents everything that was evil for us. He was very much of an imperial ruler. The divide and rule was his way. I mean, there was serious hierarchy. The famine that existed in Wello in 1973, which he was very indifferent to until it was exposed by a British journalist. There was a lot of hiding and trying to cover up. So there was nothing really progressive about him. The reputation that he got was very misplaced in my view.
2: I told Dr. Johannes about my dad.
1: He was very much ostracized by Britain, lots of racism. He found a sense of identity and pride when there was a black king during that time.
6: I understand people like your dad. And in fact, what I have is, to some extent, some appreciation, because he must have been searching.

0: us to believe in something because he probably felt very alienated in Britain. In the environment in Britain, a European country, or an African or a Caribbean immigrant is a very difficult place. It's the racism is intense. So you want some way of explaining your situation, and Haile Selassie was at the right place at the right time.
1: Hearing Dr. Yohannes' take on Haile Selassie helped me realise something about Shashamani. It's not just a promised land for Rastafarians. It's a small part of a big country with a long and complex history. The streets aren't paved with gold, or red, or green. Shashamani has a lot of beauty, but also has its shortcomings. Ultimately, it's just another place. Although in saying that, it's a place my dad should probably visit. Should my dad come here?
2: Huh?
1: Should he come?
2: Well, he's a black man.
1: A black Rastafarian man, yeah.
2: Yeah, liberty.
1: Mm.
2: Exercise of liberty, freedom.
1: Mm.
2: Yeah, man, he should come.
1: Would you recommend Shashamani to him?
3: Any day, any time, any hour.
1: Mm.
3: I would tell him it's good for me, and it would be good for him.
1: Mm.
3: Shashamani is how you live with people. It's how you actually is within yourself.
1: Mm.
3: It's really a spiritual place.
1: It has been spiritual. Well, it's been a cultural experience. And I can't wait to tell my dad.
4: Oh, yeah, let me just put a kettle on.
1: I'm back at my dad's house. It's the day before Father's Day, when we're due to DJ together. After going through some records, we sat down and I shared some stories of my experience with him. I guess I want to say thank you for giving me access to that community. Like all the cultural things that surround Rastafari, I'm really grateful to be part of and to indulge in.
4: That's a blessing, same way.
1: Yeah. I tell Dad I'm down with the culture, but not down with the faith. For now, at least. I think I'll be happy to sit on the fence for the rest of my life. I feel like Rastafari is something that I may end up never being in.
4: Or out.
1: Or out, yeah, exactly. And I really love gathering this knowledge and sharing it in a way that isn't evangelical.
4: He was a near, let him hear.
1: The story connects me to a lot of people.
4: Mm.
1: And whether the beliefs are right or wrong kind of doesn't really matter. It's a story that's shared by many, and because it's shared by many, it connects us to a community.
4: A Rastaman will tell you it's not a belief, it's knowing. There's a big difference between believing and knowing.
1: Mm.
4: And again, that's part of life. It's part of growing in life, certainly. The more you grow, more you know.
1: I feel there's a generation that didn't grow up with the hostility of Britain at the time, didn't grow up, you know, there was just a completely different experience. But there's people like me who are my age, with parents like you, who I share an experience with, and I'm connected to them. And I guess, yeah, I'm looking forward to playing records with you and, like, you know, tracing that generational lineage somehow.
4: Mm-hmm.
1: Yeah. I used to think my name, Silas E. Selassie, was a heavy weight I had to carry, attaching me to a controversial figure I didn't understand. Now, I see it as an opportunity to tell stories of my lineage and connect with people with similar backgrounds. The story keeps being told, and the frequency keeps playing. My dad and I look at Rastafari through different lenses, but this journey hasn't pushed us apart. It's brought us closer than we've ever been. Because I finally see that he didn't give me a name to trap me in the past. He gave it to me so I'd have the courage to find my own future. You've been listening to Rastafari and I, a reduced listening production for BBC World Service. This episode was hosted and and produced by me, Silas Gray. The executive producer was Peggy Sutton.
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10: Hello, welcome to Newsday on the BBC World Service with Luke Jones in London and me and Soy in Nairobi.
11: Our main news this morning, US President Donald Trump has announced, and a senior Hamas official has confirmed to the BBC, that a deal has been done ensuring they and other armed groups disarm in Gaza. A major milestone, President Trump says. But how might Israel respond? They haven't yet.
10: Also this morning, FIFA's plan to bring private investment into the World Cups is in trouble. The governing bodies for European, Central and Northern America have come out against it. We'll hear what one football boss has to say on the matter from Malawi.
11: Plus, after OpenAI had its own issues, now Anthropic say their Claude AI model actually launched cyber attacks. With this and more after the latest BBC News.
12: BBC News with Neil Nunes. After months of talks, Hamas says it's agreed to a plan put forward by President Trump's Board of Peace to completely disarm in Gaza. Mr. Trump called the agreement historic and described it as a critical step towards a new Palestinian government there. He said the Israelis would withdraw from Gaza as soon as the disarmament had been completed. More from Shaima Khalil.
13: The BBC has obtained the text of the four-page roadmap, which sets out a phased process linking Hamas's disarmament to a gradual Israeli military withdrawal and the deployment of a new Palestinian transitional authority backed by an international stabilization force, with neither Hamas nor Israel moving to the next phase until the other has fulfilled its commitments. Smaller groups in Gaza would disarm first before Hamas begins dismantling what they described as its state-like military infrastructure of tunnels, weapons depots, and production facilities. Israel has not yet commented.
12: Thousands more migrants have gathered at the border of Spain's North African enclave of Ceuta, which on Thursday was overwhelmed by the first mass crossing in 5 years. Extra troops have been deployed and Prime Minister Pedro Sanchez is expected in the territory today. Here's Nick Beek.
14: There has been this big attempt for people to get across, but the question is what happens to them once they're there? You've got the authorities that run this Spanish territory saying that they're overwhelmed, that there are reception centres which are already full up, that if anyone needs medical treatment, that the hospitals will be full. And also they say they're worried about the security side of things.
12: Plans to sell off the Football World Cup to private investors have been opposed by a second regional confederation, the 41 National Football Associations from North and Central America and the Caribbean have expressed their deep concern. The tech firm Anthropic says its Claude AI models carried out an unauthorized hack of three organizations during cybersecurity testing. It uncovered the breaches during a review launched after a rival company, OpenAI, reported that some of its models had gone rogue. Here's Ella Bicknell.
15: Anthropic said its Claude models were being tested in an isolated environment when what it called a misconfiguration allowed them to access the internet when they shouldn't have. The company did not say which organizations were hacked. It revealed Claude used a mix of basic techniques, including exploiting weak passwords, as well as more complex ones. It said Claude operated under the false belief that the hacked organizations were intended to be part of the exercise, with some of the models continuing the attack even when they realized their targets were real. Anthropic said the hacks showed the need for significant controls when testing systems.
12: World news from the BBC. Stock markets in Asia have surged following another day of strong second quarter results from the US tech giants. Shares in South Korea are up by double digits, while Japan's Nikkei index is trading more than 5% higher than after both Apple and Amazon bettered market expectations. Chinese factory activity has unexpectedly fallen this month. The contraction highlights the weak domestic demand for goods and the higher production costs that are a consequence of the war in Iran. It's yet another indication that the Chinese economy is struggling. The rate of growth slowed appreciably in the second quarter, adding pressure on policymakers to deliver stronger stimulus measures to shore up domestic demand. 34 people are now known to have died in the earthquake and explosion that struck the southwestern Japanese prefecture of Kumamoto on Tuesday. Officials said at least 7 of the deaths were caused by a blast at a shopping mall in the town of Kashima, while 8 died at a paper mill in Yatsushiro. A rescue operation is scheduled to be getting underway in the Karakoram Mountains of northern Pakistan following an avalanche on Broad Peak, one of the world's highest summits. Contact has been lost with a 10-man expedition that was being led by the renowned Nepal-born former British Special Forces soldier Nirmal Purja. More from Anbarasaneji Rajan.
16: Nirmal Purja is a very experienced mountaineer. He's like one of the stars of the mountaineering field. So we are just waiting for information. And what the Pakistani authorities are saying is that they are coordinating with the government. They want to send a couple of mountaineers on the rescue effort. And if the weather permits, they will also use a helicopter on in the next few hours' time.
12: BBC News.
10: Hello, welcome to Newsday on the BBC World Service this morning with Luke Jones in London and me and Zoe in Nairobi.
11: Coming up in the next few minutes, we're going to be hearing about that controversial plan by FIFA, which European football associations in particular seem to have taken against. UEFA saying that they are threatening to boycott the tournament if this private investment plan goes through. Let us know what you think, though. Our number for WhatsApp and text is +44 77 86 20 50 85. Let us begin with that news out of about Gaza. Hamas has told the BBC that they have agreed to the plan put forward by US President Donald Trump's Board of Peace to completely disarm in Gaza. Israel are yet to comment, but Donald Trump has said this would now see them withdraw from Gaza once that disarmament is complete. Our Gaza correspondent Rushdie Abouloof is live from Cairo for us this morning. Rushdie, welcome back to Newsday. Do we know exactly what's been agreed?
17: Yes, there was a 15-point roadmap presented by Nikolai Miladinov, who's the representative for the Peace Council. And there was two outstanding issues, very critical and important to issue the disarmament of Hamas and the future of Hamas ruling committee in Gaza. And after very long talks for months, this overnight we had this document which sent to the American talking that Hamas will fully disarm, that is include the infrastructure of the military capability for Hamas and most important the network of tunnel in Gaza, and the heavy weapon and the manufacturing facility will be disarmament, and it's the job will be done by the newly technocratic national committee that was appointed by the Peace Council, that they will take this job. I mean, there is still Hamas delegation, five members of the Hamas negotiation team will remain in Cairo to talk about the technical details and putting a time frame for when this will start and whether this would be enough for Israel to end the war or not. Still too early to judge about it.
11: And of course, Hamas has never actually agreed to disarm before. So I wonder what has changed to actually get them to this point.
17: Well, by talking to Hamas for the last couple of weeks, they were talking a lot about, mentioning a lot the war between America and Iran. And they were, I think, they were relying on Iran, saying that if Iran win, this will be a leverage for Hamas, which was, you know, backed by Iran for a very long time. And it seems that the lack of leadership within Hamas, since the Israel killed Yahya Sinwar, Hamas was run by five different views within inside the movement. Now, the newly elected Hamas leader, Khalil Hayya, who is from Gaza, and he lost, you know, four of his sons in Gaza, and backed by the Hamas militants in Gaza, was, you know, big enough step for Hamas to take this decision. I spoke to one of the negotiation team member last night, and he said it was a very difficult talks, and we put the priority of our people first, and we made painful concessions, he said. But he was insisting that Hamas will not hand over its weapon to Israel or any foreign forces. He said the weapon will be kept in Gaza, but Hamas will be committed not to use it, and it will be handed over to the Palestinian National Technocratic Committee.
11: And just finally, obviously Israel have not made any official statement, but any suggestion or hint about how they might approach this?
17: Well, Israel was insisting all the time that it will not move out of Gaza or move any inch within the U.S. President peace plan without Hamas disarmament and Hamas leaving power. And then whether this document today is enough for Israel to claim that they have, you know, pushed Hamas after, you know, 3 years of destruction of Hamas military capability in Gaza and war in Gaza, whether this would be enough for Israel to claim victory and say that this is enough to end the war, we will see.
11: Rushdie, thanks very much for that. That's Rushdie Abu Alouf, our Gaza correspondent, speaking to us live from Cairo this morning.
10: Let's now get Palestinian reaction. I spoke earlier to Ahmed Fouad Al-Khatib, a senior fellow at the Atlantic Council's Middle East program. He's an American who grew up in Gaza City before moving to the United States in 2005. First, I asked for his reaction to the deal.
18: I think it's important to treat it with intrigue, but to have a healthy dose of skepticism, precisely because we've seen Hamas attempt to maneuver around its previous obligations and commitments to disarm. There are tactical and strategic considerations that could potentially hinder this, related to the duration of how long this will take, giving Hamas ample time to remain firmly in control of Gaza. There's a question of logistics and the financing of the alternative security, international stabilization force, the security and police forces for Gaza. And in the interim, Hamas will have plenty of time to develop contingency plans to preserve its relevance and influence. So I'm very optimistic, but I must say that I remain highly skeptical.
10: You remain skeptical, and as you say, this is a phased approach. And the U.S. president has said that Israel would withdraw from Gaza as the disarmament is completed. Israel has yet to comment. Are you confident that on its part, it would be ready to fulfill the part of the agreement?
18: So that's another dimension that adds complexity to this, is that we know that the Netanyahu government, particularly with the very extremist and far right and ideologically motivated coalition he currently has, particularly those ministers who have advocated the forced displacement of Palestinians, who have advocated for the resettling of Gaza, it's very unlikely that they will not only agree to this, but that they will actually double down on the need to restart the war. Furthermore, I actually think, whether it be the current Israeli government or the broader consensus within the Israeli political landscape, nothing substantial related to Gaza, Lebanon, or Iran is likely to happen before the October elections. And yes, we are merely 2 months away from that. But still, I don't suspect that the Israeli government is going to be eager to commit to this agreement, especially because Netanyahu is going to want to posture that his military might, his military actions that rendered Israel essentially a pariah state across much of the international community is what achieved victory, rather than a negotiated settlement brought on by the Trump administration, brought on by Qatari, Turkish, and Egyptian mediators. So there are complex competing political interests within Israel that also make me skeptical of anything moving forward. We could, of course, see the Trump administration in a desperate attempt to save the political capital that the U.S. president has invested in this process. We could see the application of overwhelming U.S. political pressure on the Israeli government to acquiesce and ultimately accept. We know that Trump does exercise leverage and have essentially the ability to force his will upon Netanyahu. That will be very interesting to watch in the next few days if Hamas truly agrees to the proposed framework and if it is deemed as acceptable to the basic necessities of Israeli security.
10: I just want to ask you how this announcement by President Trump is likely to be received in Gaza.
18: Well, I can assure you, having immediate and extended family members there, having an army of contacts, allies, people that I speak to, folks that I support, having daily contact with people in the ground from across the horizon and political spectrum, people are desperate, and I mean horrendously desperate, for any progress towards the actual formal ending of the war and not having Israeli military ground units keep moving the yellow line and further squeeze the population, not having the airstrikes, not having Hamas continue to control their daily lives. Hamas has been a horrendous force in terms of the torture, the abuse, the taxation, the theft of aid, the redirection of humanitarian supplies towards its end goals. And also, we've seen a private merchant class that has erected all of these for-profit enterprises at the expense of 70 to 80% of Gazans living in tents surrounded by rodents, by infestations, by health, poor health sanitation and healthcare conditions. And so this is very much so welcome, but I believe a welcome development, but I believe that there will be a severe reckoning with Hamas if and when disarmament does proceed, because the overwhelming question will be, why did Hamas not only launch October 7th, not only drag the Palestinians in this seemingly suicidal project for 3 years to achieve nothing except to agree to disarm, but why has Hamas bothered for 30 years undermining the Oslo peace process, undermining the withdrawal in 2005 of Israeli settlements? Why did Hamas run in elections on a resistance ticket if all of these years later it's ultimately going to effectively, in a soft way, admit defeat and give up its weapons? So that will be something else to watch out for, is Gazans wondering what has it all been for. But in the meantime, I expect this will be a very welcome and popular step in Gaza, even if unpopular among some narrow circles of Hamas membership and supporters.
10: Ahmed Fouad Al-Khatib there, Senior Fellow at the Atlantic Council's Middle East Program, a Palestinian American.
11: You're listening to Newsday on the BBC. Could European football teams soon boycott the World Cup? UEFA say they will if FIFA President Gianni Infantino's plan to sell off stakes in their tournaments to private investors go ahead. Yet FIFA, in a statement, say the World Cup is not for sale. Isaac Vanin, our sports presenter, has been talking to various people over the last 24 hours about this controversial plan and its fallout. What have you been hearing, Isaac?
19: Yeah, it's a massive, massive story, Luke. The latest is that 41 national football associations from North and Central America and the Caribbean have expressed their deep concern about Gianni Infantino's idea. That they've not gone as far as their European counterparts, UEFA, who have threatened to boycott FIFA competitions. FIFA put out a statement in the last hour, and they have said that nobody is selling football. There are, of course, 211 member associations. Infantino has really consolidated his power within FIFA by being incredibly supportive to the African bloc, which is made up of 54 members, the Confederation of African Football, of course. On Tuesday, Malawi's women's team made their debut at the Women's Africa Cup of Nations, and they made history as they beat the reigning champions Nigeria 3-2. And Malawi's Football Association president, Fleetwood Hire, says the team would not have been able to do that if it was not for money provided by FIFA and the Confederation of African Football to improve development in the country. It's probably the biggest result in Malawi's football history, and I asked him what it was like to be a part of it.
20: It was amazing. They gave it all and they showed the world that Malawian women can do their thing.
21: This has to be the greatest moment in not just Malawi women's football, but in Malawi football history.
20: Very true. It is a very greatest moment. We believed in the talent, but the only challenge that we had was Malawi, is that these girls were not given the opportunity or the platform, or they were not supported to showcase their talents. So for the first time, we gave an opportunity to those girls, for example, having friends during FIFA windows. This has never happened before. We do appreciate that those hands was there. I'm talking of Gianni Infantino, who believed in our project for women's football. And we got some funding for us to help our women's football.
21: Interesting, you mentioned the FIFA president, Gianni Infantino, and I know that he's done a lot of work with the smaller confederations and invested quite a lot of money. Over the last few days here, his new plan to invite private investment to big tournaments like the World Cup, it's generated quite a lot of controversy. He's talked about federations being able to access at least $40 million. What do you make of these plans?
20: I understand that football will remain the same. Nothing is going to change.

0: controlling interest. As FIFA is still going to be a majority shareholder or has control over this enterprise. That's what even Malawi wanted to do, to say, okay, we want to manage our hotels, we want to manage our restaurant, we want to manage our bar, we want to manage our replicas, media life. Is it wrong for us to give someone maybe a percentage in terms of the interest for them to manage better our hotels, our financial services? To me, I'm saying I don't see any problem.
1: The fear that some people have had with this plan is that it's a lot of money, $40 million. And we've seen in the past how when some countries have been given this money, it hasn't always been used for football development. How would Malawi, as a football federation, make sure that all the money you received, if you were to receive this money, would be used for the correct purposes? And how would you see that it is made sure that the money is used exactly how it's supposed to be used?
0: At the end of the day, we are going to have this money coming to you as MS, or you're going to go to food. I'm 100% in support. There's no dispute. Malawi needs money. Malawi needs stadiums. If you come and see our playing fields, you'll be even surprised. You say, where did these girls play? Because we don't have proper food. Why? Our government is not able to make sure that they have medical supplies in hospitals at the same time to look at football. Now, football is not by time, despite that Malawi is a footballing country. So with this, I'm saying, to me, it's a go. The issue to do with how we spend that money, FIFA doesn't give you money the way they used to be first. Now you have to apply with a project. Now there are more controls in how we spend the money. The rules and regulations that have been put in place by FIFA in terms of managing the finances, that should be sufficient enough to safeguard this money for football purposes, not for personal gain, not for any other purposes.
1: The proposers have seen a lot of criticism, particularly from Europe, from the UEFA Football Federation, who are worried that the investors will want a return on their investment, and that could be a big kind of genie out of the bottle situation, and football could move away from what it is. UEFA are concerned that it will result in FIFA having to further expand their competitions to maybe, you know, step on the toes of UEFA on the Confederation of African Football. What do you say to that argument?
0: My girls to come this fast. We just need only $150,000. Let us look into their case to say, what are they afraid of? Is it a matter of FIFA now losing control of their own entity? How can we safeguard them? We should be constructive. We are saying no. So how can we make it that MAs like Malawi should get at the minimum $40 million, as they're saying? UEFA should come up with a plan. It's not their responsibility, but what I'm saying is, we should suggest to say, FIFA, no, this way is not good, but maybe if we can do it this way. You may agree with me that in terms of commercial value, European football has got the biggest potential. Even if you come to Malawi, you'll find more people wearing maybe European brands for kids than maybe our local kids. So the European brand is big. For you to go to Europe to find Europeans buying Senegal, Mali or Malawian jersey, it's very, very rare. My understanding is to balance these things, to say, okay, the same development that is happening in Europe, why don't we give the same equal opportunity to Africa? I'm saying there's nothing wrong with other investing entities to gain any return. I can endorse this idea. So it's a very good idea and I can support it.
2: That is the president of the Malawi Football Federation, Fleetwood Hire. I did speak to him before UEFA released the statement saying that they would boycott the competition if Gianni Infantino continued to go forward with this idea. We're going to have plenty more on this story throughout the morning on Newsday.
3: Isaac, thank you. 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Our main headlines this morning, the Palestinian militant group Hamas says it's accepted a peace deal for Gaza, which will see it lay down its arms. President Trump, the US president, has called the breakthrough historic, but there is yet to be a response from Israel. Spain has deployed extra troops to its North African enclave Ceuta after thousands of migrants swarmed across its border. And there is mounting opposition to FIFA's plans to part privatise the Football World Cup.
4: To business news now, and the artificial intelligence firm Anthropic says that it's identified three incidents in which its Claude model reached the internet and gained unauthorized access to the systems of three different organizations. It follows the disclosure by OpenAI that some of its models had broken out of an isolated test environment. Our business reporter, Ijeoma Ndukwe, is in studio in London for more of this. Ijeoma, just talk us through the details of what happened.
5: Well, as you mentioned, OpenAI has disclosed that some of its AI agents had gone rogue and escaped a test environment before going on to hack multiple companies, including the AI firm Hugging Face. Well, following this, the government in the US announced that they were now looking into bringing in more controls over artificial intelligence, which is a bit of a departure from US policy. We know that the US government, led by Donald Trump, had adopted a more hands-off stance initially. And now comes this new disclosure by AI firm Anthropic, which is a key rival to OpenAI. After OpenAI made its revelations about the activities of these rogue AI agents, Anthropic decided to perform its own review of its cybersecurity tests. And it looked at more than 140,000 evaluation tests. And it found that there were three instances in which the Claude AI tool had escaped the testing environment. It had actually accessed the internet and then hacked into the infrastructure of external organizations. Now, those organizations that were hacked have yet to be named. We may find some details about them at a later stage. And Anthropic has published a blog on its website which described what happened, presumably in a bid for full transparency. And in this blog, the company is calling for other AI labs to perform similar reviews to find out if this is something that has happened much more widely. But it also states in the blog that they're cautiously optimistic that there are measures that can be put in place to overcome this type of risk.
4: Many thanks, Ijeoma Ndukwe, with those updates. 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There's plenty more to come, so stay with us if you can.
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7: The 1st of July, 1916. The first day of the Battle of the Somme remains the bloodiest day in the history of warfare. Nearly 20,000 British soldiers were killed. I'm Jordan Dunbar. Growing up in Belfast, I was surrounded by memorials to the Somme, but I never fully understood why a battle fought in France still echoes through the streets of my home city. Now, 110 years on, as I uncover the story of my great-grandfather who fought in the trenches.
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3: Hello, you listen to Newsday on the BBC World Service with Anne Soy in Nairobi and Luke Jones in London.
4: Coming up, more reaction to FIFA's controversial plan to sell stakes in the World Cup. Will grassroots football welcome the cash?
3: Also, the sister and doctor of the Ugandan opposition leader who collapsed in court yesterday at his treason trial will be live with us. We'll have that and more after the latest BBC News.
10: BBC News with Neil Nunes. Hamas says it's agreed to a framework put forward by President Trump's Board of Peace to fully disarm in Gaza. There's not yet been any comment from Israel, but Mr. Trump said the Israelis would withdraw from Gaza as soon as the militant group's disarmament had been completed. FIFA says its consultation on the part sale of the World Cup is continuing, despite opposition from two confederations. It's denied that it's selling football and has blamed misreporting for the frosty reception its plan had received. Thousands more migrants have gathered at the border of Spain's North African enclave of Ceuta, which on Thursday was overwhelmed by a mass crossing. Extra troops have been deployed from the mainland. Anthropic says it's identified three incidents in which its Claude AI model reached the internet and gained unauthorized access to the systems of three different organizations. It follows a related disclosure by rivals OpenAI. Stock markets in Asia have surged following another day of strong second quarter results from the US tech giants. Both Apple and Amazon exceeded market expectations. There are reports of heavy fighting between the Sudanese army and the rival military rapid support forces. Witnesses say Sudanese army warplanes and drones have attacked in north and west Kordofan states. A Supreme Court judge in Brazil has authorized a police investigation into the president's eldest son, Fabio Lula da Silva, has been linked to a multi-million dollar fraud. Chinese factory activity has unexpectedly fallen this month. It's yet another indication that the Chinese economy is struggling. And a rescue operation is scheduled to be getting underway in northern Pakistan following an avalanche on Broad Peak, one of the world's highest summits. BBC News.
4: Many thanks for that summary. 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
3: Coming up in a moment, the sister and doctor of Ugandan opposition leader Dr. Kizza Besigye will be live with us after he collapsed in court yesterday.
4: We're also talking about FIFA's controversial plans to squeeze even more money out of the World Cup. Let us know what you make of that. Our number for text and WhatsApp is +44 77 86 20 50 85.
3: What is going to happen with world football then after the FIFA president Gianni Infantino unveiled this plan to get more money out of World Cup tournaments? We have had, as you heard, might have heard in the news there, two organisations now say that they are not happy with it. UEFA says they'll even boycott the World Cup if all of this goes ahead. FIFA, for their part, in a statement, said the World Cup is not for sale. Isaac, our sports presenter, has been looking at all of this. What have you been hearing, Isaac?
2: Yeah, so the latest is that UEFA have been backed by another confederation, CONCACAF, who look after North and Central American football. They've expressed deep concern after Gianni Infantino's idea, though they've not gone as far as UEFA, who, of course, as you mentioned, threatened to boycott FIFA competitions. There are some countries backing these proposals. Let's have a brief reminder of why some countries are supporting the new plans. Here's Fleetwood Hire. He's the president of Malawi's Football Federation.
0: I don't understand why FIFA took so long to do this. Because if you go to England, look at the FA in England, who is running EPL, you'll find out that it's an entity. Actually, I would say FIFA has delayed to do this. Invite private investors who are going to be in a controlling interest. As FIFA is still going to be a majority shareholder or has control over this interplant.
2: Live with us on Newsday is former Tottenham footballer and Swiss international Ramon Vega, who challenged Infantino for the FIFA presidency in 2019. Ramon, what do you make of this plan to pump more money into grassroots football?
9: Well, let me first, good morning to everybody and the listeners. Let me just give you a little thought, kind of the background, why I'm actually to actually answer this question in the first place. You know, I've been obviously a Swiss international football player for more than 15 years, a professional, international, the Premier League and everywhere. But also, most important, I have an economic degree and a banking for more than 25 years within the private equity sector. When pretty much I saw these proposals, first of all, let's put two things aside. From the moral and from the ethical point of view from the game, it's very, very, very wrong, frankly saying. The biggest organization on the planet, to put it privately, or in the private or a kind of SPV, we call it in this case, and sell it to private investors, immediately you're questioning the integrity of the game going forward, because once you're putting investing into a company, you have to perform. And the investors will always dictate where it's going. And that should never be in the game where I love, everything has been given to me myself, and should be never be questioned. So that's already very, very wrong. Nevertheless, most important part of it, the valuation of that proposal is so undervalued from in terms of the, we call it FIFA, is the pinnacle of the football pyramid, and is valued only around the 20 billion, where I'm calling it, when I'm talking about 6 or even 8 billion or 10 billion Real Madrid valuation, FIFA is at least 10 to 15 times of that valuation. To sell it at that low valuation shows already how fishy this transaction is. Now, question is this proposal for the voting or for the letters he wants to have, because he sees already he is not anymore acceptable within the football industry, because the world of football has enough from him, because the integrity is not there, the transparency is not there, and the accountability is not there either. So therefore, I am very much against this proposal, and I'm very happy that the Europeans finally have put a voice towards, because the game is from the people are supporting the game, the people are paying the tickets. If you look at it, the World Cup is one of the outrageous ticket prices ever been in a World Cup. A family member with two kids can't even go to a World Cup. How are you going to inspire the youth and the future of this game? Impossible. He's actually declining that. So, in the same time, UEFA was also the last 10 years in a sight and looking what he's doing, because actually he's put the game to the worst, not to the, in a good way. He was the one that's actually after the collapse in 2015, because where I was there and my wife is also within more than 20 years in the football industry as well, because he's one of the first women actually in the men's bench sitting as a director of football as well. So we've been in the last 10 years really traveling around the globe and looking at all the continents, what is happening, what is missing, what is wrong. What this person is doing for the football world at the moment, he's dividing, first of all, everybody. Number two, he's distancing the fans, the most important, the people who love the passion behind this game, away, and it should be changed as soon as possible, okay? At the same time, with the experience we experienced as well in Africa and all these places with the Federation, when we actually were approached to go for it, and supported with letters as well to go for it at the time, most of these Football Federation presidents were being blackmailed, because he doesn't go his way, he will be blackmailing these guys. If you don't go this way, we will cut off the line of money. And this is happening all around the continent, and this is one very bad example for the football and the development.
2: I just wanted to ask you, I mean, Infantino, he's become incredibly powerful within FIFA in recent years. A lot of the problems that he's had with this is UEFA say that there's been a lack of consultation around this. And we've seen, examples of Gianni Infantino taking unilateral decisions, the award of the FIFA Peace Prize to President Trump, an example of this. Do you think that this proposal would have been more palatable if he had proposed it through the right platform?
9: Well, let me just say, first of all, he disrespects the whole football world, including all the confederations, but pretty much FIFA is not run by himself. The way he acted is like he's running his own show without telling anybody what's going on. This is a huge disrespect, most likely, even I would say ethical point of view, absolutely disgrace the football world to do such a movement and just coming out without any knowledge. Can you imagine, I will be the vice president or the president of a confederation, I'll get the news from the media what the proposal is going to go with in the future. That is disrespectful to start with as a FIFA president. A FIFA president there is, first of all, to embrace the game, to protect the game, and most important, act like an ambassador. Everybody around there should be acting the same, because we are the custodian, in this case of the FIFA, for the game. What he's done in this case is something in football, especially in FIFA, which is the pinnacle of football and the governing body of football, and also an example to the world in football in the young generation, to be never done something like that. Again, I'm looking to UEFA. UEFA is one of the strongest confederations of all of them. They acted now finally responsible and accountable. But in the same time, I have to say the last 10 years, they supported teams that have also certain accountability and made mistakes to do that as well. And before that, we have not forgetting that, because in 2015 I was there, UEFA is the one put him forward as a candidate, sponsored him with €500,000 to for the campaign as well. So UEFA has also responsibility in this case. Even a month before the World Cup, they were supporting him for the re-election as well in the same time. So we need to be extremely careful now, because now they disrespected them as UEFA. Now they sound acting as accountable and responsible. But where were they the last 10 years with him? They have to take responsibility now going forward. And as soon as possible they do that, the better for the football game.
2: It'll be interesting to see what happens with Gianni Infantino, whether he will be able to continue as the president of FIFA. Ramon Vega, former Tottenham footballer and Swiss international, FIFA, of course, issuing a statement saying that nobody is selling football and that its plans continue the consultation process regarding selling off stakes in World Cup companies. So it'll be interesting to see with dissension from Europe, whether these plans will be able to go ahead. But we'll have plenty more on this as the show goes on.
4: So some arguments there against Mr. Infantino's plan to privatise some of the World Cup. Let's get a view from here in Africa. We can now talk to Brian Wesala. He is founder and CEO of the Football Foundation for Africa, FFA, an international social enterprise that aims to drive more investment in grassroots football in Africa. He joins us from Accra, Ghana. Welcome to the program. So you've been listening there to Ramon Vega, who challenged Mr. Infantino for that office. And there's a clear division about how different regions are reacting to this. What do you make of that?
11: Thank you. Thank you for having me. I think the reaction from the different regions really tells us where, you know, football has gotten to. And we have to look at this from, you know, two perspectives. One is football needs more investment, and or where football has come to. It's really a global financial assets that now is being, you know, sold to different investors. On the other side, of course, there's the governance bit in terms of how this, you know, decision has come to. And this is what I see as prompted the reaction, especially strong reaction from UEFA. And this has been followed by CONCACAF and Asia as well. But I think Africa has taken a good stance, in my opinion, by saying, okay, let's sit down and you know, discuss this to be able to make an informed opinion or decision in terms of how we move forward. So the reaction really from the different regions has been varied, but from where I sit, I think ultimately FIFA decides to go on with a proposal. The biggest story is not really whether they go on or not, but it's where football has gotten to. Like, it's a global financial asset now, attracting institutional investment. So Africa should start thinking in this way when it comes to the development of football on the continent.
4: And Africa is looking like it's backing Mr. Infantino's decision. What's the motivation here?
11: I wouldn't say yet Africa is backing Mr. Infantino's proposal, but they have been more, if I can say, diplomatic in their approach, and they are taking time to make a decision. But the motivation here, it should be funds, and we have to be honest. We need more funds in African football. We need to develop our infrastructure. We need to, you know, develop our coaching, education, and all around to make sure that really football is flourishing on the continent. But the challenge now is, does really more funds coming into Africa mean better development? And from history will tell us this is not the case. As one of my colleagues pointed out recently, we need more funds to flow into better structures and not just passion, because these kind of models, what has fueled corruption for the longest time in Africa in football and global football, indeed. So I think our focus really should be on what does this mean in terms of the strength of our football institutions, from the federations, the clubs, and for us, some of us who are working at the grassroots level, what does this really mean for grassroots football ecosystems in Africa and in terms of creating a viable, football economy on the continent?
4: But Europe, North and Central America are decidedly against this decision. Surely they cannot be left behind. What didn't Mr. Infantino get right?
11: I think for me, it was communication, first of all. The communication around this decision was completely off. And we also have to, challenge the manner in this the proposal came to the table. Of course, there was a lot of behind closed doors discussions that happened. So when we look at the football space, we have struggled with integrity for the longest time. We've struggled with transparency for the longest time. So this situation does not really help the image of the global game. And that's where I think Infantino got things completely wrong.
4: Many thanks for speaking to us, Brian Wesala, there, founder and CEO of the Football Foundation for Africa. And you've been sending us your messages. And first of all, with what we're hearing from a football chief in Uganda, we will be speaking to other associations as we go forward. Uganda coming up in an hour's time. Your messages this morning, here's a message from John Paul in Yaounde, Cameroon. I believe this will not be welcomed by many countries. This decision seems bad. Luke, you've seen some messages?
3: Yeah, we've got another one from Soleimani in Philadelphia. He says, I'm very much disappointed in Infantino. He wants to Americanize our beautiful game and we will not subscribe to his nonsense. Nonsense, strong word. Isaac, what do you think this does for Gianni Infantino's position? He seems like he was flying high at one point, but now big question marks.
2: Yeah, huge, huge question marks. I think UEFA's decision, UEFA's statement saying that they would boycott competitions is a real, real, real problem for FIFA, because the reason why the World Cup is so valuable is because a large part of it is because of the European country. So if you don't have that, then you don't have as valuable an asset. So a real, real problem for Gianni Infantino. It'll be interesting to see whether he is able to push ahead with this, considering the opposition to his plans.
3: Yeah, nobody's making any money if you're

0: is in critical condition after collapsing during his treason trial yesterday at the High Court in Kampala. The four-time presidential candidate and longtime rival of President Museveni, who denies the charges against him, is now in intensive care. Well, live with us this morning is Besigye's doctor and sister, Dr. Olive Kobu-Singje. And I understand you saw him in the last hour, is that right? How's he doing?
1: That's correct. Look, I saw him about an hour ago, and
0: That line to Dr. Olive, not the clearest I've heard on the World Service. Let us try and reboot some computers and switch some things on and off again and hopefully connect her on a better line. Dr. Olive, are you there? You were just telling us how...
1: Can you hear me?
0: We
1: still?
0: Can now.
1: Yes.
0: Apologies.
1: Yes, right. No, that's okay. Yeah, so he's still critically ill and in need of services provided by an intensive care unit. He's made some modest improvement since yesterday when he was brought into ICU.
0: And are you able to get? And are you able to get access to him as much as you'd like?
1: So I've been cleared by security, and I can, I can see him. I can interact with his doctors, and I can, you know, be by his side since yesterday.
0: And are you happy with the treatment?
1: I've been able to do that.
0: Are you happy with the treatment that he's receiving?
1: Yes, I know a unit, and I appreciate the doctors and the medical team in Mulago, but I'm aware that Mulago, if you are conscious, that was not a hospital of his choice. And he's reading security concerns as a first priority.
0: I think we are going to have to leave that there, I'm afraid, that line giving away a bit too often, but I think we sort of got a clearer picture than maybe we had before via Dr. Olive there about her brother. You're listening to Newsday on the BBC World Service.
2: Have you heard of Call of Duty, Grand Theft Auto or Roblox? They're among the world's biggest video games, and they're helping drive a fast-growing gaming industry in Africa. The sector generated more than $1 billion in revenue in 2024, with mobile gaming accounting for around 90% of the market. That is according to a global network of professional services firms, KPMG. Now, more young people are pursuing gaming as a career, and many women are joining the industry as well. But what is it like to be a female gamer in a male-dominated space? Focus on Africa's Nkechi Ogbonna spoke to 30-year-old Tekna from Cape Town, South Africa, who left her job to become a full-time gamer. She started by asking Tekna what games she plays.
3: So I play Call of Duty Mobile mainly. I've tried other games, but Call of Duty Mobile is my bread and butter, and it's the one that I've stuck to the most. On a good day, I can probably go 12 hours of playing the game. So I would do 3 to 4 hours on stream. So I'd just be playing nonstop on stream in front of people. After, I would take a break, eat, and then go back into the game and play maybe around until between 1 and 2 a.m. in the morning.
4: From my understanding, you're just playing a game mm-hmm. and you are having fun. But I'm wondering, where is the cash? Where's the money in it?
3: So there's different ways in which you can make money as a gamer and different ways in which you can make money as a gaming content creator. So as a gamer, you can play as a professional gamer and you play for tournaments. So you play to make money. So there's tournaments that have a cash prize. The cash prize, for instance, right now, there's a CuriFest Africa Cup where the cash prize is about $30,000. And all teams from Africa, they compete for that prize pool. And another one is that you can get signed into a team as a gamer and that team pays you. So it's basically a contract for you to play. It's like any sport, you get signed into a club and then that club pays you and you get bonuses also based on your performance. And then there is content.
4: Okay, Tekna, hold on. You're cracking me up because, mm-hmm. I'm sorry. So the way football teams are put together,
3: yes,
4: or other sporting teams are put together and then players get a cash prize.
3: Yes.
4: You mean you get signed on to join teams and you get paid to play?
3: Yes, esports.
4: Tekna, how do you make money from the streaming? Because you say you've been streaming for quite a bit.

0: It depending on the platform at which you stream on, I rely on gifts. So I make my money through gifts. So people will gift me, and I've built a community of people that feel like they are participating in my growth. And to them, I bring a certain level of value at which they pay for. And then there's other platforms at which your payment is not particularly reliant, is not a reliance upon people gifting you. It's just either per views or per amount of people that watch or comment or engagement. And then there's also branded streams. So a brand can pay you to stream. Or for instance, it could be a gaming developer. They say, we'll pay you $100 to stream for an hour and showcase our game. And then there's videos that then you make as well and post that brands can ask you to make. Because now you are a content creator. You fuse your gaming and your brand that you have as a gamer, as a gaming content creator.
1: Tekna, have you experienced any form of backlash or harassment, as a woman in this space?
0: I've been told that I'm a dishwasher. And as a content creator, sometimes I live for those moments where I get to prove somebody that as much as I love washing dishes, I can also wash them in the game. Like, Ted, I'm gonna turn you into my dish. Let me show you something. And I post it out there, and then people get to see it. And people love that. They love to see the confidence, they love to see the dominance, and they love to see somebody own a situation where somebody has failed to be good at the game or to be good at that particular gunfight that you are having. And then they go for something that is as simple as attacking your gender. I've had people call me a dishwasher, go back to the kitchen, and other threats that are more physical as well. But what I've also seen, I've seen a lot of female created spaces. We see female only tournaments. I've encountered female only teams in game. And I've also seen quite a lot of embracing of female gamers within gaming communities that are even though they are majority male dominated, there are a lot of spaces that are like, we love our female gamers, we create spaces for them.
1: Obviously, in Africa, different climates have different challenges, right? In South Africa is load shedding with electricity. In parts of Nigeria, in Nigeria as well, Nigeria has the same challenge. In other parts, is probably internet stability or access to broadband internet. Now, with all of this shortcomings with infrastructure, how are you still able to make a career out of this?
0: So first thing, I think with internet access, I always try to convince somebody else to pay for my internet. When you are a gamer, you are, again, I always said, like, you are basically a digital billboard. Convince a service provider, pay for my internet, and I'll advise you as a service provider. People always ask me, Tekna, what internet are you using? As soon as I say the brand's name, they better pay me for it. So you could get creative, and that's what I would say to others. Get creative as well and see who can cover the different costs of it. We've had load shedding, unfortunately, for so long in South Africa. Different backup powers have become more accessible and more popular than before. So I've got a little inverter there that I use when the power goes out. I can charge my iPad and keep playing. And also, you have to get creative. Just because you are offline doesn't mean that people shouldn't see your activities or shouldn't see your content. So with social media or the advancement of technology now, you can also schedule your posts. So in South Africa, load shedding is polite enough that you know when it's coming. So in those instances, you schedule a post to go out for the time that you are offline, so that even if you are offline, you are still in people's FYP pages. So you really have to get creative.
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3: Carbs, we love them. We crave them. But should we fear them? I'm Ruth Alexander, finding out what carbohydrates actually are, what they do to our bodies, and how much we really need to eat.
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4: Hello, welcome to Newsday on the BBC World Service with Luke Jones in London, me and Zoe Nairobi and Isaac Fennin on our sports desk. Coming up on the programme, President Donald Trump has announced that Hamas has agreed to complete disarmament, leaving an open path to Israel to withdraw and peace in Gaza and other armed groups in the territory to withdraw as well. A senior official of Hamas has confirmed to the BBC that the group has backed the plan. We'll hear from our Gaza correspondent and one of the architects of the Oslo Peace Accords in Israel just how significant this moment could be.
5: In sport, FIFA says nobody is selling football as it presses ahead with its investment plan. We'll hear from those who will decide whether this plan sinks or swims by speaking with Football Association chiefs in Malawi and Uganda. We'll have all that and more, all after the latest BBC World News.
6: BBC News with Neil Nunes. After months of talks, Hamas says it's agreed to a plan put forward by President Trump's Board of Peace to completely disarm in Gaza. Mr. Trump described it as a critical step towards a new Palestinian government there. From Jerusalem, here's Yolande Nell.
7: In recent months, the US brokered Gaza ceasefire deal has stalled, with the disarmament of Hamas a key sticking point. But after recent intense talks between Hamas and regional mediators, President Trump wrote on social media that a monumental step toward lasting peace and security had been taken. Under a new proposal sent to Washington and seen by the BBC, Hamas promises an inventory of weapons, military production sites and tunnels. Its arms are to be stored and kept under control of the new Palestinian administration. They cannot be transferred to Israel. The process is linked to a phased Israeli withdrawal. There's been no official response from Israel, which remains highly sceptical about Hamas's willingness to disarm.
6: The governing body of world football says its consultation on the part sale of the World Cup is continuing despite strong opposition from two confederations. In a statement, FIFA insisted that national associations should vote in September armed with the facts. Our football correspondent Manu Jasmi told us many of them could feel enticed.
8: For the majority of FIFA's membership, there's no chance of reaching the World Cup. So minnows like Guam or Montserrat or Somalia, you've got no chance of playing for the World Cup. What's on offer instead is $40 million each to join Infantino's plan. And that will be too good to refuse for a lot of nations.
6: Thousands more migrants have gathered at the border of Spain's North African enclave of Ceuta, which on Thursday was overwhelmed by the first mass crossing in 5 years. Extra troops have been deployed from the mainland. Prime Minister Pedro Sanchez is expected in the territory today. The Moroccan authorities now appear to be taking firmer action. Chinese factory activity has unexpectedly fallen this month, the contraction highlights. The weak domestic demand for goods and the higher production costs that are a consequence of the war in Iran. It's yet another indication that the Chinese economy is struggling. The rate of growth slowed appreciably in the second quarter, adding pressure on policymakers to deliver stronger stimulus. Stock markets in Asia have surged following another day of strong second quarter results from the US tech giants. Shares in South Korea are up by double digits, while Japan's Nikkei is trading more than 5% higher after both Apple and Amazon bettered market expectations. World News from the BBC. The tech firm Anthropic says its Claude AI models carried out an unauthorized hack of three organizations during cybersecurity testing. It uncovered the breaches during a review launched after a rival company, OpenAI, reported that some of its models had gone rogue. Here's Ella Bicknell.
9: Anthropic said its Claude models were being tested in an isolated environment when what it called a misconfiguration allowed them to access the internet when they shouldn't have. The company did not say which organizations were hacked. It revealed Claude used a mix of basic techniques, including exploiting weak passwords, as well as more complex ones. It said Claude operated under the false belief that the hacked organizations were intended to be part of the exercise, with some of the models continuing the attack even when they realized their targets were real. Anthropic said the hacks showed the need for significant controls when testing systems.
6: A Supreme Court judge in Brazil has authorized a police investigation into President Luiz Inácio Lula da Silva's eldest son, who's been linked to a multi-million dollar fraud. It's alleged that Fabio Lula da Silva helped a now-jailed lobbyist in his dealings with the Brazilian Health Ministry. The lobbyist was convicted last year in a separate case of defrauding pensioners. 34 people are now known to have died in the earthquake and explosion that struck the southwestern Japanese prefecture of Kumamoto on Tuesday. Emergency teams are still trying to locate survivors in the rubble. A rescue operation is scheduled to be getting underway in the Karakoram Mountains of northern Pakistan following an avalanche on Broad Peak, one of the world's highest summits. Contact has been lost with a 10-man expedition that was being led by the renowned mountaineer Nirmal Purja. BBC News.
4: Thank you for those updates. Hello and welcome to Newsday on the BBC World Service. We are live in London with Luke Jones and here in Nairobi with me and Zoe.
10: Our top story this morning, President Trump has announced that Hamas has agreed to disarm. We'll bring you reaction and updates.
4: We also have reactions from regional football associations to FIFA's bid to sell stakes in its competitions to private investors.
10: How do you feel about that? Are you pro it? Do you think it will bring more money into grassroots football? Or do you think it is yet more money being squeezed out of the game? Let us know on text or WhatsApp. Our number is +44 77 86 20 50 85.
4: We start this hour with Gaza, and Hamas has told the BBC that they have agreed to the plan put forward by US President Donald Trump's Board of Peace to completely disarm in Gaza. Israel has yet to comment, but Donald Trump has said that this would see them withdraw from Gaza once the disarmament is complete. Earlier, we heard from Ahmed Fouad Al-Khatib, a senior fellow at the Atlantic Council's Middle East program. He's an American who grew up in Gaza City before moving to the United States in 2005. I started by asking him what he made of the deal.
11: I think it's important to treat it with intrigue, but to have a healthy dose of skepticism. There are tactical and strategic considerations that could potentially hinder this related to the duration of how long this will take, giving Hamas ample time to remain firmly in control of Gaza. There's a question of logistics and the financing of the alternative security, international stabilization force, the security and police forces for Gaza. And in the interim, Hamas will have plenty of time to develop contingency plans to preserve its relevance and influence. So I'm very optimistic, but I must say that I remain highly skeptical.
4: And here is our Gaza correspondent, Rushdie Abdulouf, who's in Cairo. What is his understanding of the deal in question?
12: There was a 15-point roadmap presented by Nikolai Mladenov, who's the representative for the Peace Council. And there was two outstanding issues, very critical and important to issue the disarmament of Hamas and the future of Hamas ruling committee in Gaza. And after very long talks, for months, this overnight we had this document which sent to the American talking that Hamas will fully disarm, that is include the infrastructure of the military capability for Hamas, and most important the network of tunnel in Gaza, and the heavy weapon and the manufacturing facility will be disarmament, and it's the job will be done by the newly technocratic national committee that was, you know, appointed by the peace council, that they will take this job. I mean, there is still Hamas delegation, five members of the Hamas negotiating team will remain in Cairo to talk about the technical details and putting a time frame for when this will start and whether this would be enough for Israel to end the war or not. Still too early to judge about it. By talking to Hamas for the last couple of weeks, they were talking a lot about, mentioning a lot the war between America and Iran. And they were, I think, they were relying on Iran, saying that if Iran win, this will be a leverage for Hamas, which was, you know, backed by Iran for a very long time. And it seems that the lack of leadership within Hamas, since the Israel killed Yahya Sinwar, Hamas was run by five different views within inside the movement. Now, the newly elected Hamas leader, Khalil Hayya, who is from Gaza, and he lost, you know, four of his sons in Gaza, and backed by the Hamas militants in Gaza, was, you know, big enough step for Hamas to take this decision. I spoke to one of the negotiation team member last night, and they said it was a very difficult talks, and we put the priority of our people first, and we made painful concessions, he said, but he was insisting that Hamas will not hand over its weapon to Israel or any foreign forces. He said the weapon will be kept in Gaza, but Hamas will be committed not to use it, and it will be handed over to the Palestinian National Technocratic Committee.
4: That's the BBC's Gaza correspondent, Rushdie Abdulouf, who is in Cairo.
10: In terms of the Israeli response, there hasn't been any official statement yet. However, Donald Trump, the US president, said the Israelis would withdraw from Gaza as soon as Hamas has disarmed fully. Let's go live to Yossi Berlin, who's an Israeli politician who served in many ministerial and leadership posts in the Israeli government in his time, including being a Minister of Justice at one point. He's also renowned for being one of the architects of the 1993 Oslo Accords and the Geneva Initiative in 2003. Yossi Berlin, welcome to Newsday. Donald Trump calling historic. What do you make of the state of things so far?
13: In order to call it historic, you need a little bit more time. It is always like that. So I think that it may become an historic decision, and I would like it to succeed. And then we can easily call it like that. But there are so many question marks that should be answered that it is a little bit too early to declare it so.
10: What is the biggest question mark for you at this point?
13: I think that the biggest question is the issue of the ISF, the International Stabilizing Force, which is part of the agreement which was signed or agreed upon a year ago, a special military unit or units which will control Gaza and replace Hamas. And I don't think that we can already point at something like that. Maybe behind the scenes things are being done, but I don't know about such a force being established. And without that, it would be impossible to implement the agreement.
10: Mm. And I guess also questions about to what level Hamas would be disarming and who would be controlling those stores of weapons.
13: Do you think there's more detail needed there? Yeah, of course, this is an important question, but in my view, the ISF is the biggest question. Because you can find, especially learning from the Irish precedent, you can find ways for decommissioning and things like that. But it is much more difficult to find people who will put boots on the ground and to replace the current forces.
10: And so what do you think would need to happen to actually allow that?
13: talks between the Americans, especially the Americans, and the potential candidates for something like that. I mean, during the last years, there were countries, and I spoke to some of the leaders who said that in certain circumstances, they will be ready to put for the first time boots on the ground, but I don't see too much enthusiasm for that.
10: As I say, we're yet to officially hear from the Israeli government. The Times of Israel, though, has reported, citing an unnamed source, that the Israeli office, an Israeli office, had issued a statement saying the disarmament proposal did not meet Jerusalem's demands. Of course, there are elections coming in October. How do you think the Israeli government will respond to this?
13: It seems that it is very difficult for Netanyahu to refuse President Trump's ideas, and eventually, even unwillingly, he may subscribe to it.
10: Why, though?
13: Sorry?
10: Why do you think he will reluctantly subscribe to it? What will push him to?
13: Well, I think that he put himself in a situation in which he's totally dependent on him. And we saw it even in the last days and his visit to Washington, saying, actually, you have the upper hand, you will decide. And so he may, I mean, to say that the decision doesn't take into account enough the Israeli demands is one thing. But to say we will not be part of it is a very different thing. And I don't think that Netanyahu will say something like that.
10: Yes, but I guess as maybe we've seen in the past, he could drag things out a bit further, or sort of, you know, some might say it, string Donald Trump along a bit longer on, Do you think that might happen?
13: Yeah, this is not, it is not impossible.
10: In terms of the view of Palestinians and maybe some of those living in Gaza, of course, looking further down the line, they are hoping for not just a proper end to fighting and peace, but reconstruction. Donald Trump talks about new buildings being built. Do you think that they can genuinely and fully look forward to that now? Or are we still a long way off that?
13: I really hope so, because this is part of the plan, of the 20-point plan. Without that, what have we done? I mean, reconstruction is a major part of the agreement, and since now the situation in Gaza is much more quiet, it proves that it is not impossible to go towards it.
10: Has getting to this point made you think differently about the Board of Peace that Donald Trump set up? There was even some ridicule at it about it at the time of its announcement. But do you think it's proving useful and effective at this point?
13: I attribute much importance to all the 20 points. It seemed a little bit imaginary and unrealistic, but it is the right thing to do. It is the right plan. It was the right in the right time. It freed our hostages, and in that respect, it proved its importance and its ability to meet the challenges of the time. So I did not ridicule the plan of President Trump, and I really hope that it will now be implemented, although it is almost a year, and it was not financed properly, and the Board of Peace doesn't exactly exist. So you can always be skeptical. You know, most of the skeptical people are right, and we are wrong. But without optimists, you cannot handle the world.
10: Good to talk to you this morning. Thank you for your time. That's Yossi Beilin, former Israeli politician.
4: Let's now turn to some football news. And you have been sending your messages on this about FIFA decision to sell some stakes in competitions. And Mohamed Awal in Accra, Ghana, says that FIFA, it's not proper for FIFA to privatize the football organization. Lots of comments coming in on this, Isaac. You know, people talking about privatizing the World Cup. It's the biggest upheaval to hit the world of football in decades. And you've been talking to some of the people, the football association chiefs around the world who will vote on this.
5: Yeah, and for some, this feels like an existential crisis for football. For others, these plans could be a way to level the playing field. One thing is for sure, there has been huge fallout to FIFA's plans to sell off stakes in its football competitions. From European football's governing bodies, we had these words. UEFA and its national associations will not participate in FIFA competitions. Former Wales international Laura McAllister is vice president of UEFA.

0: And after a meeting by the member associations from European football, she spoke to the BBC's Rhoda Davis.
1: So I'm just out of the UEFA emergency meeting, which included obviously the president, the executive committee and all 55 nations in Europe to discuss the FIFA proposal. And I'm delighted to say there was absolute unity about the need to stop this catastrophic proposal of selling off part of football to private equity, unity amongst all 55 nations, and a threat of a boycott of FIFA competitions, so that would be the World Cup women and men's, should FIFA not back down from this ridiculous proposal. So it was a very productive meeting. We made our voices very well heard from a Wales perspective, but also from my own position as a vice president. You know, this strikes at the very heart of our game, and the governance and due diligence has been abysmal. So I think there was a real sense of unity amongst the 55 countries about the need to stop this.
2: This has been described as a seismic decision. What was the strength of feeling amongst all the European nations against these radical proposals proposed by Gianni Infantino?
1: I think the strength of feeling was very, very deep. And, you know, I spoke at the meeting, Noah Mooney spoke at the meeting, and we reflected our position, which is that, you know, in theory, this poses a genuine existential threat to the game, because the minute you sell off part of the crown jewels of football, clearly private equity has very different objectives and motivations to those of us who are custodians of the game. I mean, UEFA and FIFA are not-for-profit organisations in that all of the money that is made through massive competitions like the World Cups goes straight back into football. Well, even if you sell off 20% of the game, then that's 20% you never get back. And of course, these things are permanent. Once you've done it, you've done it. And it effectively undermines the whole ethical base of what we're about in football.
2: Now, one hopes, of course, that this threat of a boycott won't be carried through. But Mr. Infantino himself has said that this financial proposals could be underway with money coming in through whatever mechanism he has got planned as soon as September. If that happens, would you, as a member nation, would Wales, would all the other nations, do you think, go through with this boycott to boycott women's and men's World Cups?
1: Well, look, this is very much what we discussed today. I mean, you know, this is let's call it financial incentives, but, you know, effectively it's a form of blackmail financially, you know, to present the national associations with such a tight time period to consider such a significant seismic proposal. And I think that's part of the problem, but not the root of the problem. The root of the problem is trying to sell off parts of football to a private equity environment. But, you know, I really hope the boycotts don't happen, and I feel optimistic they won't, because the reality is the powerhouse of world football is Europe. You know, without European national teams in the World Cup, three of the four semi-finalists, of course, most of the quarter-finalists, there isn't a tournament called the World Cup.
3: Laura McAllister there, the Vice President of UEFA and former Wales international. Now, Isaac, it seems that Europe is united in their opposition against these plans, and it appears they aren't the only ones.
0: Yeah, so shortly after UEFA held that meeting, CONCACAF, who make up 41 members of North and Central American football, releasing a statement saying that they rejected the proposal. They said, history has shown FIFA and the football family what happens when the custodians of the game lose sight of these values. The accusation has been that FIFA is selling the game. FIFA have put out a statement saying that they are going to go ahead with these plans, and that they refuted the accusation that the game was being sold, saying that that is something they would not entertain. Where is Africa on this? On Wednesday evening, the Confederation of African Football put out a statement saying that they would assess and evaluate the proposals. But we did speak to one member association, Malawi's Football Federation President Fleetwood Haya, who said at first glance he was behind the proposals.
4: I understand that football will remain the same. Nothing is going to change. What is happening is that FIFA wants to introduce an entity, which is like a business entity that is going to look at commercial aspect of this. If you ask me to say, is this a good idea? I'll tell you, I don't understand why FIFA took so long to do this. Because if you go to England, look at the FA in England, who is running EPL, you'll find out that it's an entity. Actually, I would say FIFA has delayed to do this. That's my first opinion. The second issue is FIFA is saying, want to invite private investors who are going to be in a controlling interest. As FIFA is still going to be a majority shareholder or has control over this enterprise.
0: Yeah, so that was the Malawi Football Federation president, Fleetwood Hire. These proposals have definitely rubbed people up the wrong way, including former Tottenham footballer and Swiss international Ramon Vega, who actually challenged Gianni Infantino for the FIFA presidency back in 2019. And he was passionate about why he thought that these proposals were wrong for football.
5: When pretty much I saw these proposals, first of all, let's put two things aside. From the moral and from the ethical point of view from the game, it's very, very, very wrong, frankly saying. The biggest organisation on the planet, to put it privately, or in the private or a kind of SPV, we call it in this case, and sell it to private investors, immediately you're questioning the integrity of the game going forward, because once you're putting investors into a company, you have to perform. And the investors will always dictate where it's going. And that should never be in the game where I love, everything has been given to me myself, and should never be questioned. So that's already very, very wrong. Nevertheless, most important part of it, the valuation of that proposal is so undervalued from in terms of the, we call it FIFA, it's the pinnacle of the football pyramid. And it's valued only around the 20 billion, where I'm calling it, when I'm talking about 6 or even 8 billion or 10 billion Real Madrid valuation, FIFA is at least 10 to 15 times of that valuation. To sell it at that low valuation shows already how fishy this transaction is.
0: Yeah, that is Ramon Vega. We'll have plenty more on that, including from the Ugandan Football Federation, a little bit later on in the programme.
3: Let's do some business news now. And stock markets in Asia have surged following another day of strong second quarter results from the US technology giants. Our business reporter, Ijeoma Ndokwe, joins us now in the London studio. What are we seeing on the markets?
6: Well, we're seeing Asian stocks rally, and that's in stark contrast to what we saw in recent days with this major sell-off of shares on South Korea's KOSPI index, which serves as a bellwether for AI investments. But looking at the KOSPI today, it's rebounded, and we've seen it surge by as much as 17%. And it's boosted largely by the shares of chip-making firm SK Hynix and the electronics firm Samsung, which were up 20%. Also, Japan's Nikkei index has gained more than 4%. And this all comes off the back of Wall Street posting its biggest gain in more than a year when the markets closed on Thursday. And that's largely due to a rebound in technology stocks because, you know, that sell-off that I just mentioned that happened in recent days was partly because investors were getting a bit jittery about the billions of dollars being poured into artificial intelligence and the concerns that it wouldn't pay off in the end. But after big tech companies like Amazon and Microsoft revealed robust earnings in the second quarter of this year, that kind of gave investors greater confidence that these major investments in AI can actually be recouped.
3: Many thanks for all those updates, Ijeoma Ndokwe, about the stock markets in Asia and how they have surged following another day of strong second quarter results from the US technology giants. You're listening to Newsday from the BBC World Service. There's still plenty more to come with me here in Nairobi. Anne Soy, Luke Jones is in London. Stay with us.

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1: Who does the majority of housework in your home? The cooking, the cleaning, the laundry, childcare. For millions of women around the world, the answer to that question is, I do. And when one person ends up carrying most of the responsibility, it can take its toll, leading to stress and resentment. But in some countries, things could be slowly starting to change. We'll be hearing from fathers in Indonesia who are challenging generations of tradition by learning to cook and care for their children. And in Croatia, men are confronting long-held ideas about masculinity and family life.
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3: We'll get more reaction to the controversial plans by the FIFA president to sell stakes in the World Cup to private investors.
2: Also, Ugandan opposition politician Dr. Kizza Besigye is in intensive care after collapsing in court yesterday. His sister, his doctor, will update us on his condition.
4: BBC News with Neil Nunes. Hamas says it's agreed to a framework put forward by President Trump's Board of Peace to fully disarm in Gaza. There's not yet been any comment from Israel, but Mr. Trump said the Israelis would withdraw from Gaza as soon as the militant group's disarmament had been completed. FIFA says its consultation on the part sale of the World Cup is continuing despite opposition from two confederations. It's insisted it's not selling football and has blamed misreporting for the frosty reception its plan has received. Thousands more migrants have gathered at the border of Spain's North African enclave of Ceuta, which on Thursday was overwhelmed by a mass crossing from Morocco. The Spanish Prime Minister will visit the territory on Friday. Stock markets in Asia have surged following another day of strong second quarter results from the US tech giants Apple and Amazon. The South Korean stock market was up by double digits. There are reports of heavy fighting between the Sudanese army and the rival paramilitary rapid support forces. Witnesses say Sudanese army warplanes and drones have attacked in North and West Kordofan states. A Supreme Court judge in Brazil has authorized a police investigation into the president's eldest son, Fabio Lula da Silva, has been linked to a multi-million dollar fraud. Indonesia has arrested a Malaysian pilot who is accused of carrying 70,000 ecstasy tablets in his suitcase. Police further allege the pilot was on drugs while flying the plane. A rescue operation is underway in northern Pakistan following an avalanche on Broad Peak, one of the world's highest summits. Contact has been lost with a 10-man expedition. Nepalese media are reporting that two bodies have been found. BBC World News.
3: Many thanks for that summary. Hello and welcome to Newsday on the BBC World Service. We're coming to you live from Nairobi with me, Anne Soy, and from London with Luke Jones. And in a moment, we'll go live to Uganda to hear reaction to FIFA's bid to sell stakes in competitions to private investors.
2: And according to the Global Federation, a company linked to the brother of President Trump's son-in-law is to lead the private investor group that would buy a minority stake in this new FIFA commercial subsidiary, which might happen. We'll hear more about Joshua Kushner and his links to the US president this half hour.
3: And also in Uganda, veteran opposition leader Kizza Besigye collapsed in court and is in ICU. We'll hear from his sister and doctor. And your comments on anything you hear on the programme, always welcome. Our text and WhatsApp number is +44 77 86 20 50 85.
2: Let's start with the row and the controversy over the FIFA president's plans for future global tournaments like the World Cup. European countries have said they would boycott all FIFA tournaments, including the World Cup, if this proposal to sell off commercial rights to the competition to private investors goes ahead. According to FIFA's proposal announced this week, Joshua Kushner's investment firm, Thrive Capital, through its Thrive Eternal Investment Vehicle, is expected to lead the private investor group that would buy a minority stake in this new FIFA commercial subsidiary. Who are they? Who is Thrive Capital? Who is Joshua Kushner? Well, I've been speaking to Yulia Chernova, who is a reporter for the Wall Street Journal's Pro Venture Capital. She's written extensively about Joshua Kushner and the rise of Thrive Capital.
5: The proposed plan, it's only a proposal at this point, and as far as I understand, it will require all the member associations of FIFA to first vote on the creation of a commercial subsidiary. And then each of the associations would have to choose whether to take on outside investment. And this outside investment may be about $4 billion, and it would be led by an entity called Thrive, which is Joshua Kushner's investment firm.
2: Yes, and tell us about that. Joshua Kushner, of course, is related to Jared Kushner, who is, of course, married to the US President Donald Trump's daughter.
5: Yes, he is also a venture capitalist. He runs one of the largest venture capital firms in the United States. And he recently created a new entity called Thrive Eternal, and has already made a deal to invest in another sports entity in the U.S., and this is the second proposed deal that he has out of that entity.
2: And you say he runs this sort of enormous venture capital firm. I mean, he's still relatively young. Has he been quite successful quite young?
5: Oh, absolutely. He started investing back in 2009, so I guess around 17 years at this point, and he was in his mid-20s at that point. He raised a small venture fund, even by at that time, it would be probably considered a small venture fund, a $10 million venture fund at that time. And as of end of last year, Thrive Capital had about $50 billion in assets under management, which for a venture capital firm is enormous, probably puts them in the top five or so in the United States.
2: How much money do you think this would actually make him if it's just minority stakes in this World Cup private venture that they'd be selling? I mean, would that be a lot of money?
5: It's interesting. It's hard. I'm not sure, really. I know that the way that they are describing all of the deals that would come out of this Thrive Eternal entity is that they would hold them for a very long time, right? So the idea is not to buy, you know, and quickly turn around and sell. The idea is to hold, you know, they say eternally, you know, probably not, but certainly the idea is to have a long-term investment there.
2: But if you looked across Thrive's portfolio, if this went through, would this FIFA deal be an enormous chunk of it, or just another slightly small, medium-sized concern?
5: Thrive is actually known for making large investments, and their latest set of venture capital funds raised this year was totaled $10 billion. In this case, this is coming out of a separate entity, and they would be a lead investor. So what that means is that they're not providing the full amount. They would be kind of setting the terms and leading the investment alongside others. So it would probably be substantial, but it's not something that would be unheard of for them, for sure. They've made very large investments. In fact, back in 2023, they made an investment of $1.8 billion out of their venture funds, you know, also probably raised with additional capital from outsiders, but into Stripe payments company. So,
2: Yulia Chernova, reporter for The Wall Street Journal.
6: So we're going to continue on that story because we are joined now by Rogers Bayemakama, who is from the Federation of Ugandan Football. We've heard so much about these potential changes by Gianni Infantino and FIFA. Rogers, I wanted to get your perspective from the Federation of Ugandan Football. What do you make of these changes?
7: Thank you very much. Very happy to be here with you at BBC. But first and foremost, you need to understand that football is a very expensive venture, and especially on the African continent, where the resources are not easy to come by. For instance, in Uganda, the number of infrastructure projects that have been funded by FIFA from the resources generated by FIFA, especially at the World Cup, both from ticket sales as well as sponsors. For instance, the headquarters where we sit is a grant from FIFA. I think that was FIFA Forward 1. We have Njeru Technical Center, which was also funded by FIFA. We have FUFA Stadium Kadiba, which was also funded by FIFA. On top of that, there are many grassroots programs that have been funded by FIFA, including schools for football. So for me, from my perspective, where I stand, any avenue that brings in more resources is good, because then those resources would be distributed and given to would be distributed and given to federation, especially on the African continent, and that will spur growth. If you look at the recent World Cup in the US, America, and Canada, African countries did very well, and I am very optimistic that some of those is because of the infrastructure that has been provided on the African continent by FIFA. Of course, there is a danger of if you bring in capital funders and a new venture, won't that in any way threaten and compromise the game of football? I think absolutely not, because FIFA has established a lot of protocols and has a lot of experience in safeguarding football. So I believe the game will be safeguarded. And remember, this is not the first time that FIFA is getting money from people outside of football. The sponsors that have been growing in numbers, and the money from sponsorship is all money from outsiders. But there has been enough safeguards to ensure that the game is not compromised. So I believe even with this entity that is going to invest into FIFA, especially future FIFA competitions, I think there will be enough safeguards. Football all over the world is dependent on how many partners you bring into the game. And it is a give and take. And I'm very sure these funders, one, they are looking for opportunity to grow themselves, but they're also looking for an opportunity to make profit.
8: Sorry to interject, Rogers. I just wanted to ask about the concerns that people have in terms of these funders, because you talk about sponsors. There. I wanted to ask about these private investors. They want something from this, and we've seen obviously with the price of football, the tickets at this recent World Cup, that potentially that could be a problem with getting private investment into football, is that it becomes harder for the average person to touch football, as much as it might help the countries like Uganda to grow the game there, but it might be harder for people to access football.
7: I think that's not true. Let's use an example of the 2026 World Cup ticket scenario. Yes, there were instances where tickets were overpriced, but was there a game that was played behind empty stands on account of tickets not being affordable?
8: I mean, the argument would be that those fans may, well, there would be plenty of fans who were turned away by the price of the tickets to go to the games. And of course, we did see full stadiums at the World Cup, but it doesn't mean that it wasn't accessible for everyone, or it was accessible for everyone.
7: True, it wasn't accessible for everyone, and it has always been the case. World Cup tickets are always very difficult. That's why, for instance, in markets like America, there is always a lot of recycling and reselling of tickets because they're never available. Remember, this competition happens every 4 years. So the demand is always going to be big. But I believe these are some of the safeguards that can be put into the game, because now the game has also evolved. The way we sell match tickets these days is not the way you sell them. The way we sell packages, World Cup packages, is very different. So there will be those packages, especially for highly ostensible customers that will always remain very expensive, private boxes and priority seats. But football has always been for the bottom of the pyramid. So even the not so wealthy or the poor fans will always be catered for in stadiums. We see now stadiums big stadiums being developed. So there can always be a formula for commercial and ostensible and, you know, private suits and so on and premium positions, but there will always be tickets available for the common person.
8: Rogers, UEFA say that they are going to boycott the World Cup and FIFA competitions if these plans go ahead. What do you say to UEFA?
7: First of all, UEFA, this is not the very first time UEFA is having problems with FIFA. UEFA as a region is a very rich region. But how much of their commercial success has been shared with federations that are poor, for instance, in Africa, in Asia? How much of that has been shared? This, I believe they have had many other bigger problems between themselves and FIFA. And this is the... It was just a powder keg. They were waiting for a reason to flex their muscles. But I can tell you, apart from UEFA taking players from developing countries like Africa and Asia, their impact, their support for all our players that play their trade in Europe, we do not see much of their support coming to these into these least developed federations. It is unfortunate that they have chosen that route, but I believe they should be able to speak and understand and reach a compromise.
8: Rogers, really appreciate you for joining us. That's Rogers Baimukama from the Football Federation, or the Ugandan Football Federation. I just want to give you some breaking news. The death of the legendary AC Milan footballer Franco Baresi, the defender, he has just died. His club, AC Milan, have just announced. We'll have a little bit more on that later on. He, of course, won a World Cup with Italy and was one of the greatest defenders of all time.
2: Isaac, thank you for that. You can get in touch, of course, at any point on text or on WhatsApp. +44 77 86 20 50 85 is our number. Lots of you have been getting in touch about the World Cup and the arguments about how maybe the FIFA president is going to get more money out of it. Akwia, who is in South Sudan, says UEFA got it right. Next, Infantino, the FIFA president, must go home next.
3: Festus Tapar in Monrovia, Liberia, however, disagrees and says that he thinks that the FIFA decision will benefit world football by giving money to countries that find it difficult to qualify for the World Cup due to an availability of funds to prepare and compete on the global stage.
2: Colleen, who is in Toronto, Canada, says about FIFA selling the stakes, I completely disagree with it because it will completely be commercialised and kill the game. I would someone say that football is already quite commercialised? I don't know, Colleen.
3: Well, and Amabo in Cameroon says that there's a total lack of transparency from FIFA here. And he says that I'm sure FIFA currently makes a lot of money to support football development in Africa and other countries. African generations should not only look at the upfront payment from FIFA, but what is behind this beyond the upfront payment. Good stance from UEFA.
2: I'm sure we'll be talking about this for many days to come. As we said, +44 77 86 20 50 85 is our number. 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Ugandan opposition leader Dr. Kizza Besigye is in critical condition after collapsing during his treason trial at the High Court in Kampala yesterday. The four-time presidential candidate and long-time rival of President Museveni, who denies the charges against him, is now in intensive care. Baseje's doctor and sister is Dr. Olive Kobiosinge. She has just been with her brother. An hour or so ago, she told me how he was doing.
9: He is still critically ill. He's still in ICU and receiving care there. Since he came in yesterday into ICU, he's stabilized a bit, but he's still ill enough that he needs to be in ICU.
2: Mm. And are you happy with the level of access you're able to get to him?
9: Not entirely. So I'm able to get to him. I have to go through security, and it's

It's clear that they're putting security concerns ahead of his health, ahead of even access to other specialists and to family. And we know that people get better when they are surrounded by people that love them. They can hear a family.

0: times. He doesn't want to be taken to Malago Hospital. When he was conscious, he never wanted to go there. So he was taken there against his will, against his wish. I wasn't consulted.
1: But what's the problem with that hospital?
0: So he doesn't feel safe there. It's a public teaching hospital. It's a huge place. He doesn't really feel that it's a place where he can feel safe. And I think that's one of his primary concerns. In addition, as with most public hospitals in this country, it has shortages. When he was in imaging last night, power went off 3 times. So the conditions can be suboptimal and they can compromise health. They might not have a drug that they need. They might not have a consultant, might not be available. And so it's that sense of being in a place that you're not safe in, but is also unpredictable quality of care.
1: You sound very worried.
0: I'm worried with good reason. My brother has been unwell for some time, and even before this acute incident happened, he'd had many times when we'd negotiate to take him to, other healthcare, to take him to a doctor of his choice, and it was always negotiation and delays. Yesterday, when he had this incident, they took him down into the cells. We weren't allowed to see him. I was with two other colleagues, were 3 doctors there. We weren't allowed to so much as see him, never mind touch him. It was almost an hour before the ambulance arrived. So again, you're just seeing that security concerns, you can't come to him, you can't approach him. They put that ahead of, is he well? Can he get immediate assessment? What does he need in order to recover? And I feel that prioritization is a danger to his health, is a danger to him.
1: And as a doctor yourself, are you clear as to what actually happened yesterday that caused him to be collapsed and become so unwell so quickly?
0: Well, so clearly he suffered acute medical event, and while I do not want to delve into the details, my discussions with the medical team in Mulago, and they've put together a team of specialists, it's clear that what happened yesterday was superimposed on suboptimal health, that he really wasn't well to begin with, and then he had this event, and so this is what they're trying to pull him out of.
1: That is Dr. Olive Kogiosinge, the sister of Dr. Kizza Besigye, on his condition.
2: You're listening to Newsday from the BBC with me, Ansoi Nairobi, and Luke Jones in London. A reminder now of the main headlines this hour. The Palestinian militant group Hamas says it's accepted a peace deal for Gaza, which will see it lay down its arms. President Trump has called the breakthrough historic, but Israel has yet to comment. And FIFA says it's pressing ahead with its consultation process on the sale of the Football World Cup, despite widespread opposition. And you've been sending a lot of messages on that. Keep them coming. Our number is +44 77 86 20 50 85. Let's head to Myanmar now. And next week, the military ruler of the country, Min Aung Hlaing, will get a significant boost to his quest for international legitimacy when he makes an official visit to neighboring Thailand. Earlier this year, he turned himself into a notionally civilian president after holding an election which was widely condemned as rigged. Meanwhile, his army has retaken much of the territory close to armed opposition movements, thanks to backing from Russia and China. Our Southeast Asia correspondent Jonathan Head has been to the Thai border town of Mae Sot to hear what those who have fled the civil war think about the military's growing strength in Myanmar.
3: In an old house down a side street in Mae Sot, a group of teenage boys cook their evening meal together.
4: What are you cooking?
5: Fish eggs.
3: Some are as young as 13. Yet, not long ago, they were armed and fighting.
4: So you're the chef?
5: Yeah.
6: It's a shelter for the children who are under 18 years old who are involved in the war or conflict. I rescue them.
3: Like the boys she cares for, Kine is a refugee from the civil war in Myanmar. It's not her real name. She still fears retribution on her family by the military regime against which she too once took up arms. But she's now decided she can do more good by helping the war's victims.
6: We are not born to be a soldier. And after 5 years, for me, I learned a lot about the real situation. And I start to see the children. I see what I have to do.

0: I understood, you know, my muscle is not in my arms, it's in my brain. I can do the different way for the long fight. Revolution is not the short term. We don't know how many years we have to keep going on.
1: I'm walking down a long corridor with lots of very small rooms on either side. There are families or individuals living in all of these. This is one of dozens of safe houses which have been established all over Mae Sot to help the tens of thousands who fled from Myanmar since the coup. They arrive here in Thailand with very little money, few possessions, and with no status. They're very vulnerable, and so these are secure places they can stay for a few weeks or months until they get themselves on their feet.
2: I put a time bomb near the police station, and I try to assassinate the informer of military government.
1: This young man says he took up arms against the military regime at the age of 17 after watching it crush peaceful protests. He was caught, jailed, and dreadfully tortured. Now he says he's had a change of heart about the armed struggle.
2: When I was in prison, my opinions totally changed, and I think the armed struggle is over because they don't unite. They fight each other, and I don't like this kind of situation.
1: So you lost faith in the armed struggle?
2: Yeah, I saw many casualties, and it's really difficult to see like that, and I give up armed struggle.
1: You've given up altogether. You're not involved in the struggle now.
2: Yeah, I just choose another way.
1: He's now trying to complete his education online and teaching the children staying in the safe house.
3: A lot of us joined the revolution because we believed that it was our duty.
1: Lewis was a successful businessman in Yangon when the coup happened. He joined one of the volunteer People's Defence Forces fighting against the military, leaving his family behind. He too was captured. He moved to Mae Sot after his release and now feels his family must come first.
3: At the beginning of this armed struggle, for the first about 2 to 3 years, we were very motivated. We would do whatever it takes. If we have to sacrifice ourselves and our lives, then we would do it. But since it is dragging on for so long, a lot of people have their own responsibility that they cannot stop, you know. Like me, my kids will keep growing up, and then there's a need to have a good education, a better life, and all this. A lot of people change under that pressure.
1: But we did find one young man who was determined to carry on. He described leaving his job as a bartender in Yangon to join ethnic Karen insurgents operating near the Thai border. He's come to Mae Sot with his wife for the birth of their first child, a boy now 2 months old, but he's itching to get back.
4: No, I don't stop. So tied out, shut up.
5: I only came here for my family. I haven't stopped. I'm sure our revolution will succeed one day because they are fighting a war against the entire country, against the civilians they are supposed to protect. There is no way the military can win.
1: That confidence is less widely shared these days. Almost everyone we spoke to was still committed to the idea of a people's revolution in Myanmar, but after 5 years of grueling war and no end to military rule in sight, many are just too exhausted to fight any longer.
6: Jonathan Head reporting from Mae Sot in the Thai border. 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There's much more to come.
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6: Hello, welcome to Newsday on the BBC World Service with me, Ansoi Nairobi. Luke Jones is in London, as is Isaac Fennin on our sports desk.
10: Today, Hamas has told the BBC it has agreed to disarm in Gaza after US President Donald Trump announces the Board of Peace's plan. Mr. Trump describes it as a major milestone towards peace. We will hear from a Palestinian diplomat and later from Tel Aviv and one of the architects of the original Oslo Peace Accords.
6: And Spain is sending troops to bolster security as thousands enter the enclave of Ceuta from Morocco. We'll get the thoughts of a Spanish MP.
11: And I've been talking to football association chiefs around the world, especially in Africa, to hear their thoughts on a controversial plan to privatise world football. We're going to have plenty on that story and lots more here on Newsday. Make sure you stick around. But let's get the latest BBC World News.
12: BBC News with Danielle Jaworwiecka. After months of talks, Hamas says it's agreed to a plan put forward by President Trump's Board of Peace to completely disarm in Gaza. Mr. Trump called the agreement historic and described it as a critical step towards a new Palestinian government there. Our Gaza correspondent says the plan provides for the inventory and storage of Hamas's remaining heavy weapons under Palestinian oversight. There's been no comment yet from Israel, and Syed Shahata of BBC Arabic says pitfalls remain.
13: There's many obstacles from the Israeli side and on Hamas side. Hamas saying the withdrawal of the Israeli forces should go hand in hand with the disarming. But Mr. Trump said the Israeli would withdraw once the disarmament is completed. So there is difference between them, and it's a lengthy process. It will take months to finish.
12: The governing body of world football says its consultation on the part sale of the World Cup is continuing despite strong opposition from two confederations. FIFA blamed incorrect media reports for the hostile reception its plans have received. It insisted that national associations should vote in September armed with the facts and denied it was selling the sport. Both the European and the North Central American and Caribbean confederations have opposed the plan, but some African football associations say they'll back the initiative, which will see an immediate cash dividend. Thousands more migrants have gathered at the border of Spain's North African enclave of Ceuta, which on Thursday was overwhelmed by the first mass crossing in 5 years. Extra troops have been deployed from the mainland, and Prime Minister Pedro Sanchez is expected in the territory today. At least 15 people have drowned attempting to reach Spain. Our Europe correspondent Sarah Rainsford reports.
14: It isn't clear yet what prompted this surge in illegal crossings from Morocco or how hard the authorities there tried to prevent it. At one point, a Spanish official said the border was in total collapse. Spain's Prime Minister Pedro Sanchez is due in the territory today and has pledged to return things to normal immediately. The breach has also prompted a political spat with Italy, where Prime Minister Giorgia Meloni says she's considering suspending the open border Schengen agreement with Spain, warning of a security risk to Europe. It is a threat that seems impossible to enforce, though, and the government in Madrid is calling for solidarity instead of demagoguery.
12: Asian stock markets have surged following another day of strong second quarter results from US tech giants. Shares in South Korea are up by double digits, while Japan's Nikkei index is trading more than 5% higher after both Apple and Amazon bettered market expectations. On Thursday, the Nasdaq tech-heavy exchange closed almost 3% higher. There'd been an extended sell-off in tech stocks over concerns firms may be investing too heavily in AI. BBC News. Ukrainian media reports say one of Russia's largest oil refineries, a Luk oil facility in the Volgograd region, has been set on fire in a drone strike. The local governor said fires had broken out at a fuel and energy complex south of Volgograd, but did not name it. He said there had also been damage to civilian infrastructure, with 5 people taken to hospital. Indonesia has arrested a Malaysian pilot who's accused of smuggling a large quantity of drugs into the country. Police said he was carrying 70,000 ecstasy tablets in his suitcase when arrested at Jakarta's international airport. Indonesian police further alleged that the pilot, identified only by his initials MSO, was on drugs while flying the Malaysia Airlines plane. A rescue operation is underway in the Karakoram Mountains of northern Pakistan following an avalanche on Broad Peak, one of the world's highest summits. Contact has been lost with a 10-man expedition being led by the Nepal-born former British Special Forces soldier Nirmal Persia. Media reports say four bodies have been found. The British YouTuber and rapper Young Philly has been convicted of assaulting a fan in a hotel room in Australia, but acquitted of three charges of rape. Young Philly had brought a 20-year-old woman back to his hotel after performing at a club in Perth last September. Katie Watson is our Australia correspondent.
15: He was found guilty of two counts of assault. There was also the jury could not come to a verdict, to a decision on three other counts of rape. And so that's the significant thing. We'll hear back in on the 21st of August. He will appear in court again. And they at that point, there will be a sentencing date set for those counts that he was found guilty of. There will also be discussion from prosecution about what they will do with those counts that the jury couldn't come to a decision on.
12: BBC News.
6: Thank you for those updates. Hello and welcome to Newsday with Luke and Anne. This half hour, we talk about the Hamas disarmament and Israel withdrawal from Gaza, as well as FIFA World Cup plans as they encounter strong opposition. And we'll bring you a reaction to these stories, and we'd love to hear your thoughts on that too. Our text number is +44 77 86 20 50 85. US President Donald Trump says that the Board of Peace, set up to establish peace-building, reconstruction, governance and stabilization efforts in Gaza, has reached an agreement for the complete disarmament of Hamas and other armed groups in the Palestinian territory. A senior Hamas official has told the BBC that they have agreed to the board's plan to completely disarm in Gaza and that an official statement will be released soon. Israel, though, has yet to comment. Part of that agreement is the planned withdrawal of Israeli forces from Gaza, which will then lead to reconstruction efforts. But will all these happen? Let's now speak to Salah Abdel Shafi, who is the Palestinian Authority ambassador to Austria, Slovenia, Croatia, and the permanent observer to the United Nations. He joins us this morning from the Austrian capital of Vienna. Welcome to the program. Now,
16: good morning.
6: The announcement has been made. Good morning to you. What do you make of that announcement? Are you optimistic that this is, as some people have said, a path to peace?
16: Well, first of all, this is a very positive development. The fact that Hamas is engaging and declared its readiness to disarm is in itself a very positive development and might be an opening to continue implementing the so-called, you know, peace plan of President Trump. However, it's difficult to say that I'm optimistic given the Israeli position, which has so far been refusing to engage, at least. To the contrary, they've continued their bombardments. Just yesterday, we had three children killed. They widened the so-called yellow line. According to Netanyahu himself, you know, Israel is already has 70% of the Gaza Strip under its control. So still, there are still lots of obstacles down the road. But again, I think this is a very positive development, and that Hamas is positively engaging.
6: And U.S. officials have been quoted saying that President Trump will be very disappointed if Israel does not withdraw as part of the agreement. Is this the thing that will move things now, with President Trump having some leverage there?
16: Yes, I think if the U.S. administration and President Trump personally is pressing in that direction, that Israel should end its occupation of the Gaza Strip, I think this will happen. Now, don't forget that Netanyahu is heading to elections end of October, and he wants to play the tough guy in front of the Israeli public. So we need the personal intervention of President Trump. He put his name on this peace plan. The Board of Peace was his initiative. So we're expecting President Trump personally to engage. He has the leverage with Israel. But again, I think it's not going to be easy given the domestic situation in Israel heading to elections, and what is leaking already that Israel is still refusing to accept even this new proposal from Hamas, and they're arguing that only after we finish the process of completely not only disarming, they're even speaking about getting all the weapons out of the Gaza Strip. So there are some indications that Israel is going to put some obstacles.
6: Oh, on that particular point, what is the agreement? There has been some reporting that the arms are going to be under a new Palestinian authority.
16: Yes, well, again the agreement speaks about disarming of Hamas. So the details have to be worked out. Now, there are, leaks that Hamas is ready to store their heavy weapons under the supervision of the Palestinian Authority. And by the way, parallel to this process, there is already the training of 5,000 new security people from Gaza. They've been vetted and they will be trained. So ultimately, Gaza and the West Bank should be under the Palestinian Authority. So again, we welcome such a development if Hamas says that the heavy weapon will be stored under the supervision of the Palestinian Authority. And of course, don't forget that according to the peace plan, we'll have the so-called International Stabilization Force, which is a temporary military force that will ensure that all sides are implementing their obligations according to the agreement, and to ensure that, and we shouldn't forget that major part of the agreement is that humanitarian assistance would get into Gaza in sufficient quantities, and not what is today going on, that not even half of the agreed upon quantities of humanitarian assistance is getting into Gaza.
6: And very briefly, it's been months since the ceasefire was agreed between the warring parties. What has changed to seemingly make Hamas sign up to this plan now?
16: Well, of course, we shouldn't forget that Hamas has been under pressure. Hamas actually was the one side that was committed to the ceasefire. Israel continued its attack, its genocide on a daily basis. More than 1,000 Palestinians have been killed since the ceasefire.
6: So well, it denies that Hamas that characterization as a genocide.
16: Well, yeah. Well, for us, this is a genocide. For the UN, is a genocide. For major international human rights organizations, is a genocide. But this is not the issue. There are atrocities, war crimes, and so on. So Israel has continued with this while the world remained silent, while the Board of Peace remained silent on this. We hope now that there is an opening and that we will move forward.
6: Many thanks for speaking to us, Salah Abdel Shafi, Palestinian Authority Ambassador to Austria, Slovenia, Croatia, and Permanent Observer to the United Nations.
10: Listen to Newsday on the BBC World Service. Spain is deploying troops to reinforce border security in their North African enclave of Ceuta after thousands of migrants swam around the border from neighbouring Morocco, with at least 15 drowning doing so. Ceuta is on Morocco's northern coast and is separated from mainland Spain by the Strait of Gibraltar, so has long been a focal point for migrants attempting to reach Europe. The head of the association that represents Guardia Civil officers in Ceuta described the situation as, quote, absolute chaos. They said it's not possible to give precise numbers, but there are thousands of migrants crossing, adding that the border had, quote, totally collapsed. If you look at some of the footage and photographs, you can see migrants swimming, using inflatable rings and other flotation devices to swim around the border, while others are reported to have ran through a gate in the border fence. Live with us is the Spanish MEP, member of the European Parliament of the ruling Socialist Party, and former Justice Minister Juan Fernando López Aguiar. Welcome to Newsday. What is your understanding of the situation, and what do you think needs to be done?
17: As you described it, it's obviously an extremely serious situation, but it's not unprecedented. You have to bear in mind that Ceuta and Melilla happen to be the only terrestrial external borders of the European Union with the African continent. And it happens to be a border between Spain and Morocco. By the way, with the deepest economic and social difference in external borders in all of the world. So it's an structural situation, not unprecedented. We saw it in 2005, we saw it in 2021, and we're seeing it in 2026. Second, it takes a lot of cooperation with Morocco to stop that from happening. And third, as to the causes of the situation, it is obvious the combination of a number of factors, including a certain recent ruling of the Spanish Supreme Court, which stated that the expedited immediate hot return procedure, it's not applicable to those who swim between Morocco and Ceuta. Mm. It is applicable to those who jump on the fence, which is the so-called border physical containment, but when it comes to swimming, they cannot be subject to expedited immediate return, which means in practice that thousands are being now incited to give it a try by the social nets in Morocco.
10: Okay, so who you've blamed there include the Spanish Supreme Court, the Moroccans, and just
17: no,
10: and
17: I'm
10: geography.
17: I'm explaining the situation. I'm not blaming the Spanish Supreme Court. I'm explaining the situation.
10: Well, you said it was partly down to their decision that this is happening. I wonder whether you lay any blame at the feet of the Guardia Civil or the Spanish authorities there, who are meant to ensure this isn't absolute chaos.
17: Of course not. The Spanish Guardia Civil is doing its best with the tools and with the means available. And in order to reinforce their capacity, which is limited, certainly limited, not suitable to face that kind of a challenge, the army is being mobilized, not for the first time. It was mobilized in 2005 and in 2021, and now it's been mobilized again in order precisely to reinforce the limited capacities of the so-called security forces, which are composed in Ceuta by the National Police and by the Civil Guard. They're doing their best. And of course, believe me, Spanish security forces are extremely bound by human rights and fundamental rights consideration, and of course by law, which is extremely protective of fundamental rights considerations, and that of course a major priority for the Spanish government.
10: Should they have had better tools, better support earlier?
17: The thing is that you have to bear in mind that the availabilities of civil guards and national police in both in Ceuta and Melilla are suitable to ordinary circumstances, not for extraordinary crisis. When it comes to an extraordinary crisis, they have to be reinforced by extraordinary means. Yes. And that is why the Minister of Interior is visiting Ceuta just today. And by the way, the Prime Minister will be there too, along the in order to assess and monitor the situation on the spot. So both Prime Minister and Minister of Interior will be there on Friday.
10: Okay.
17: Ceuta.
10: Good to talk to you this morning. Thank you for your time. Former Justice Minister Juan Fernando López Aguiar.
6: You're listening to Newsday from the BBC World Service with Luke and Anne. Here are the headlines this hour. The Palestinian militant group Hamas says it's accepted a peace deal for Gaza that will see it lay its arms down. President Trump has called the breakthrough historic, but Israel has yet to comment. And FIFA says that it's pressing ahead with its consultation process on the sale of the World Cup, Football World Cup, despite widespread opposition. And that's the story of the morning, the other story of the morning. And we've been hearing from people around the world of football with about this controversial plan concerning the commercialization of the World Cup. It's one of the biggest upheavals to hit the sport in decades. Isaac, you've been talking to some of the people, the Football Association chiefs.
18: Tell us what's at stake.
11: Yeah, it really feels as though this story has spun out of control for FIFA. UEFA, a European football's governing body, says that their members will boycott FIFA competitions if Gianni Infantino pushes these plans ahead. They say that the World Cup cannot be treated as an investment product. Ramon Vega, the former Spurs and Swiss international, actually went up against Infantino in the FIFA presidential elections in 2019, and he is fully against these proposals.
19: When pretty much I saw these proposals, first of all, let's put two things aside. From the moral and from the ethical point of view from the game, it's very, very, very wrong, frankly saying. The biggest organisation on the planet, to put it privately, or in the private or a kind of SPV, we call it in this case, and sell it to private investors, immediately you're questioning the integrity of the game going forward, because once you're putting investors into a company, you have to perform. And the investors will always dictate where it's going. And that should never be in the game where I love, everything has been given to me myself, and should never be questioned. So that's already very, very wrong. Nevertheless, most important part of it, the valuation of that proposal is so undervalued from in terms of the, we call it FIFA, is the pinnacle of the football pyramid, and it's valued only around the 20 billion, where I'm calling it, when I'm talking about 6 or even 8 billion or 10 billion Real Madrid valuation, FIFA is at least 10 to 15 times of that valuation. To sell it at that low valuation shows already how fishy this transaction is. Now, question is this proposal for the voting or for the letters he wants to have, because he sees already he is not anymore acceptable within the football industry, because the world of football has enough from him, because the integrity is not there, the transparency is not there, and the accountability is not there either. So therefore, I am very much against this proposal, and I'm very happy that the Europeans finally have put a voice towards, because the game is from the people. The people are supporting the game. The people are paying the tickets. If you look at it, the World Cup is one of the outrageous ticket prices ever, ever, ever been in a World Cup. A family member with two kids won't even go to a World Cup. How are you going to inspire the youth, the future of this game? Impossible. He's actually declining that. So, at the same time, UEFA was also the last 10 years in a fight and looking what he's doing, because actually he's put the game to the worst, not to the in a good way. He was the one who's actually after the collapse in 2015, because where I was there, and my wife, where is also within more than 20 years in the football industry as well, because she's one of the first women actually in the men's bench sitting as a director of football as well. So we've been in the last 10 years really traveling around the globe and looking at all the continents, what is happening, what is missing, what is wrong. What this person is doing for the football world at the moment, he's dividing, first of all, everybody. Number two, is this thing, the fans, the most important, the people who love the passion behind this game, away, and it should be changed as soon as possible.
11: Yeah, that is Ramon Vega there, and he was speaking about the fans. Let's hear from some of them from England and Germany who about their these proposals and whether they are approved. Let's see what some fans from England and Germany think.
20: I'm fully behind UEFA's decisions. I think that, you know, this is a question not only about the way that the actual sort of commercialism involved, but it's also the whole consultation process with senior figures inside FIFA's own structures coming out, many of them, to say that they were completely in the dark. And the Canadian president of CONCACAF has said that he was effectively blindsided. He was completely in the dark. And this is a man who's the vice chairman of FIFA's council. So when we're talking about FIFA, increasingly, it seems to be that we're talking about Infantino and one man's decisions that are being made, and a stop has to be put to it.
21: The word I hear most often around here when people talk about FIFA is corruption. You know, the German word is korrupt. In basically every other statement about FIFA, you will hear the word korrupt. That is maybe a bit harsh, because it's a criminal offense, but there is this tendency to make the most money, as much money as possible from every competition, from every game. And this is sort of going against, you know, your typical football fan's interest. If you wanted to buy a ticket for the World Cup final, I saw some interviews, fans bought tickets for $10,000, $15,000, $20,000, and that's absurd.
0: So that is one of the issues, the amount of money that is in the game. This proposal from FIFA would give member associations access to $20 million. Now, it was thought that they would get immediate access to that money, but a recent statement from FIFA said that this would be over a four-year period. FIFA did put out a pretty strong statement a few hours ago when they said, "Nobody is selling football. This is not something FIFA would ever entertain." Some federations are in support of these proposals. One of them is the Ugandan Football Federation's Rogers Bayimukamu.
18: First and foremost, you need to understand that football is a very expensive venture, and especially on the African continent, where the resources are not easy to come by. For instance, in Uganda, the number of infrastructure projects that have been funded by FIFA from the resources generated by FIFA, especially at the World Cup, both from ticket sales as well as sponsors. For instance, the headquarters where we sit is a grant from FIFA. I think that was FIFA Forward 1. We have Njeru Technical Center, which was also funded by FIFA. We have FIFA Stadium Kadiba, which was also funded by FIFA. On top of that, there are many grassroots programs that have been funded by FIFA, including schools for football. So for me, from my perspective, where I stand, any avenue that brings in more resources is good, because then those resources would be distributed and given to would be distributed and given to federations, especially on the African continent, and that will spur growth.
10: And speaking of World Cups, of course, Isaac, we had the news a little bit earlier on in the programme that the legendary Italian footballer Franco Baresi has died.
0: Yeah, really, really sad news coming from Italy. He was an absolute icon with the Italian football team. He was a one-club man, AC Milan, where he won three Champions League trophies. He won six Serie A titles, two Intercontinental Cups, three European Super Cups, and the Supercoppa Italia four times, as well as winning the World Cup with Italy in 1982. An absolutely extraordinary player with AC Milan. It's really, really sad news. He's died at the age of 66. In a statement, AC Milan said, "We must be strong and gather every bit of energy, even at this saddest of times. We lost Franco only a few months after his last public appearance in a packed San Siro at the Milan Winter Olympic Ceremony, an event on the world stage he helped make unforgettable. He is a complete and true icon of Italian football." Really, really sad news there.
10: And how do you think he'll be remembered?
0: Just as one of the greatest defenders of all time, a little bit before my time, but I grew up hearing stories of Baresi, and he actually only retired in 1997. So he had a really, really long, long career, and he played with one club. Just one of those players that was just incredibly iconic,
10: yeah.
0: Made that AC Milan jersey, that red and black of the Rossoneri, incredibly iconic. And so, yeah, I think he will be remembered really, really strongly as an icon of football.
10: And as you say, dying young as well, at the age of just 66, they didn't give a cause of death in the statement, but just reading from Agence France-Presse at the moment that he had some surgery in August 2025 to remove a lung nodule, but that's all that's really known about his health. Isaac, thank you for that. 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
23: The 1st of July, 1916. The first day of the Battle of the Somme remains the bloodiest day in the history of warfare. Nearly 20,000 British soldiers were killed. I'm Jordan Dunbar. Growing up in Belfast, I was surrounded by memorials to the Somme, but I never fully understood why a battle fought in France still echoes through the streets of my home city. Now, 110 years on, as I uncover the story of my great-grandfather who fought in the trenches...
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6: Hello, welcome to Newsday from the BBC World Service with Anne Soy and Luke Jones.
10: As wildfires spread across Europe, we'll speak to the head of emergency in the European Union on what is being done.
6: A senior Hamas official has told the BBC that the group has agreed to the Board of Peace's plan to completely disarm in Gaza.
10: And UEFA say they'll boycott World Cups if FIFA presses ahead and sells a stake in its competitions. We'll discuss that after the latest news.
12: BBC News with Danielle Yawovietska. Hamas says it's agreed to a framework put forward by President Trump's Board of Peace to fully disarm in Gaza. There's not yet been any comment from Israel, but Mr. Trump said the Israelis would withdraw from Gaza as soon as the militant group's disarmament had been completed. FIFA says its consultation on the part sale of the World Cup is continuing despite opposition from two confederations. It's insisted it's not selling football and has blamed misreporting for the frosty reception its plan has received. Thousands more migrants have gathered at the border of Spain's North African enclave of Ceuta, which on Thursday was overwhelmed by a mass crossing from Morocco. The Spanish Prime Minister will visit the territory on Friday. Stock markets in Asia have surged following another day of strong second quarter results from the US tech giants. The South Korean stock market was up by double digits, while Japan's Nikkei index is trading more than 5% higher. Ukrainian media reports say one of Russia's largest oil refineries, a Luk oil facility in the Volgograd region, has been set on fire in a drone strike. The local governor said fires had broken out at a fuel and energy complex south of Volgograd, but did not name it. A Supreme Court judge in Brazil has authorised a police investigation into the president's eldest son. Fabio Lula da Silva has been linked to a multi-million dollar fraud. Indonesia has arrested a Malaysian pilot who's accused of carrying 70,000 ecstasy tablets in his suitcase. Police further allege that the pilot was on drugs while flying the Malaysia Airlines plane. Mountaineering officials in Pakistan say they've located the trackers of 4 of the 10 climbers missing following an avalanche on the world's 12th highest summit, Broad Peak. It's not known whether they are alive or dead. They include the renowned mountaineer Nirmal Purja. BBC News.
6: Thank you for that summary, Danielle. Hello and welcome to Newsday from the BBC World Service. We are live in London with Luke Jones and here in Nairobi with me, Anne Soy.
10: In this half hour, we have stories for you on the wildfires raging in Europe, Hamas agreeing to disarm, and the controversial plans by FIFA to sell a stake of their football competitions to private investors.
6: Your thoughts on that or anything else you've heard on the programme are always welcome. 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
10: Since the middle of the month, wildfires have been raging in France, Spain and Portugal, forcing more than 300,000 people to evacuate their homes. Officials in the Spanish capital, Madrid, have said the fires are the worst the region have ever experienced. The French president, Emmanuel Macron, when visiting the fire-ravaged area in the Gironde region, called it completely unprecedented, the toughest since World War II. And now those fires are moving eastwards. In Crete, in Greece, thousands of people are being evacuated. Live with us on Newsday to discuss is Maria Zuber. She's head of the European Union's Response Coordination Centre. You're very welcome on the programme. How bad would you say the situation is?
4: Yes. Hello, good morning. Indeed, the situation is quite difficult. I mean, We have a big fire risk all over Europe now. Indeed, the situation in France, while the fire is now stabilized, it's not yet extinguished. There are a lot of planes and ground firefighters working there on the site. And as you mentioned, indeed, the wildfire risk is now going eastwards. We see that Greece, Crete, Paros, as well as the mainland, is under pressure. Unfortunately, yesterday we also saw that firefighters lost a life in Greece. So, indeed, the situation is quite difficult.
10: And do you see this as being a freak year or a hint of how summers could play out more regularly in the future?
4: Look, we had the worst wildfire season already last year, so that was very difficult. The biggest area of hectares burned, but this year is already coming close to that. And I think indeed, so with the climate change, with the storms in the beginning of the year, with the heat waves that came already in June, and now with the wildfires, that indeed is a prediction that that might repeat, and that this year has potential to be even worse than the last year.
10: So, of course, there'll be many people saying there are things that need to be done in terms of how man affects climate change. But in terms of the emergency response, now this is happening, how do you think that needs to change and evolve going forward?
4: We invested in response capacities. I mean, we invested in additional firefighting planes. We also invested in getting more fire analysts with us so that we can actually predict where the fire will go, how this will develop. So indeed, there are already some steps being made. But response is not only the answer. Actually, what really needs to change to make it better in the future is really investment in prevention. It's looking how to manage better forests, how to get back to the different agricultural landscape, how to indeed in our everyday life start to think of climate change and behave differently so that we can stop this development.
10: And just finally, of course, that the summer is relatively young. Are you certain that you've got the resources at your fingertips to marshal that you need to maybe tackle more fires, you know, later into the next month?
4: Yes, we still have some reserves, and definitely we always look at the situation all across Europe, and we try to assess where the resources are most needed in case we need to redeploy. That's also why we have prepositioned different teams in different countries. So basically, we already pre-prepared ourselves to do that. So we both have teams in France, in Spain, in Italy, in Greece. In Cyprus, so we are trying to cover all areas under risk, and we hope that until now we managed to respond to all the requests, that will also continue, and we'll be able to respond to any request that will come in the next month.
10: Good to talk to you. Thanks for your time this morning. That's Maria Zuber, head of the EU's Emergency Response Coordination Centre.
6: US President Donald Trump says that the Board of Peace has reached an agreement for the complete disarmament of Hamas and other armed groups in Gaza. A senior Hamas official has told the BBC that the group has agreed to the Board of Peace's plan to completely disarm in Gaza and that the official statement will be released soon. So far, there has not been any official response from Israel. However, Mr. Trump has said that the Israelis will withdraw from Gaza as soon as Hamas has disarmed fully. Let's now head to the south of Gaza, Khan Yunis, and speak to Imad Kodaye, a civilian journalist there. This is an area that saw major devastation under Israeli bombardment. Good to have you on the program. When the news of this announcement from President Trump reached you, how has the reaction been there?
1: Well, first of all, I would like to thank you very much for having me after a long time. And of course, when you say you, it means all people that live here in Moss. We talk about maybe 1 million people of Rafah and Khan Yunis live here in the west of Khan Yunis, Al-Mawasi, and other places around. So what we can see that people are really optimistic about this kind of update that we got. And people yesterday night, they did not sleep until the morning, I think, following the news in different outlets and programs, I mean, in user programs around the world in order to see which kind of updates is going to come later. So Hamas yesterday was giving us too many updates according to their websites, official websites, and we were following moment by moment the updates of the second stage of the ceasefire agreement, which is going to allow more people to come back to their lands. And here people would like to come back right now to their lands. I know they are, we will find a lot of destruction, a lot of destroyed houses there. We will not find anything related to human being life. Everything is destroyed according to the photos that we've got from the satellites before a long time. But I think that people have very strong willing in order to come back to their lands again, because, you know, some people, when I ask them here in the street, for example, in Almawasi, what you are going to do in your land, and this is a question that I'm asking to myself, a very big destruction waiting you there. It means a lot of efforts that are going to be exerted in order to clean the rubble of the houses, in order to find for yourself a space to put your tent, for example, up there in those lands. They said, we are ready to live between the rubble itself, but the most important thing is to come back to our land, because here, when we talk, for example, about the east of Khan Yunis, we do have a lot of farming lands, and those farming lands, agricultural land space, you know, most of people are dependent on this as the source of income. So if they come back there, it means that the life is going to return back to their souls. They're going to refresh their energy by practicing their jobs again as farmers, and that's going to be very happy news. People are really optimistic. What does it mean? Does mean that people have very big hope in order to come back to life strongly and rebuild everything from zero, from this crash, and that is going to be very big for them after a long time. Maybe we talk right now about 1 year of missing those lands. That's going to be very big for them. But right now we wait the official response from Israel when Hamas is giving the paper to the mediators, so they pass it to Israel, and Israel is going to give us a reply, and I hope this reply is going to be positive and there's no obstacle this ceasefire is going to face.
6: So the people there, as you say, are optimistic. A lot of the people that we have spoken to, the speakers who we spoke to on the program this morning, have had some level of skepticism about whether this will actually happen. Is there any sense of that there, given that this ceasefire was entered in October of last year and it has taken this long to get here?
1: Well, of course, that's really clear, actually. And people are waiting moment by moment for more steps are going to be taken. To be honest, when we talk about the ceasefire agreement, until this moment, since the last October 2025, when the ceasefire agreement has been done between the Palestinian and the Israeli sides, we did not see a lot from the ceasefire agreement. Just what we see in front of us, some trucks of food, some trucks of goods are reaching here, the markets, and that's all about the ceasefire agreement. And this is not the biggest goal. I mean, it's really important to have food and aid from different countries in order to recover from the big destruction that targeted everything here in Gaza. But the most important thing is to see more steps on the ground. Those steps are to come back to our lands again and to try to rebuild, to allow the caravans. When we talk the caravans, it means mobile houses, because here the weather in the west of the Mawasi is really hot. Like right now, while talking to you, a lot of water is coming out of my face and pouring my body. So it's really hot. I mean, the east of Khan Yunis is going to be so nice weather for a lot of people. So that's going to be very nice for them.
6: Very good to speak to you there, Imad Kudaya from Khan Yunis in Gaza.
10: There's been no official response from the Israeli government yet as to how they feel about this proposal, this next step along the way to this 20-point plan. So how might Benjamin Netanyahu respond? Aviv Bushinsky is a former advisor to the Prime Minister and is live with us. Welcome to Newsday. How do you think they will respond to this?
3: Officially, you don't hear anything, but I can tell you that everybody is very sceptical about this announcement. It sounds a bit premature. First of all, we just heard this morning that the Hamas, when the Hamas still governs Gaza, says that they'll never lay down their arms and their ammunition and their war factory. The most they'll do is storage their ammunition. And this is sounds awkward. How can you just store your ammunition? It means that you can use it anytime you want.
10: But it wouldn't necessarily be them sort of in charge of that. It would be a Palestinian governing committee who would take control of these weapons.
3: I agree. But the question is, will this council, the technocrat government, or as we call it in Israel, the peace council, will enforce this announcement or this decision or rather the agreement? This is the first question. The second thing, which Israel is a bit unhappy about, is that the Qatarian and the Turks will be part of this technocrat government. And as you know, we define Qatar as a, if not a terror country, but a highly supporting terror country, and the president of Turkey is not the best friend of Israel. So the question is, will their fight confront the Hamas militant, asking them to lay down their arms? And this sounds a bit strange. The it was mentioned that Gaza was bombarded by Israel, and we have to remember that it was bombarded by Israel after October 7th, after they killed so many Israelis, not even soldiers, and kidnapped 240 Israelis and foreigners, and they were in captivity for more than 100 days, some of them.
10: But in terms of how all of this is resolved, of course, the US president still, it seems, has a lot of sway over your prime minister. In fact, the US officials who were briefing reporters on this sort of next stage of the plan said that they would be very disappointed, Donald Trump would be very disappointed if Israel does not proceed with this, and they believe that Israel would continue to be a good partner. Benjamin Netanyahu stood next to Donald Trump on that podium in September last year, announcing this 20-point peace plan, saying he accepted the terms. Is he really going to diverge from Donald Trump now, do you think?
3: So the first step is depends on the Hamas by definition, if they'll lay down their arms. As I said, we're very skeptical that they'll do it. The Hamas is the official leader in Gaza. They are governing Gaza. It's not even the Palestinian Authority like in the West Bank. So I think that if I'll be quite unpolite, the job by killing this, so to speak, deal will be done by the Hamas.
10: In other words, you're saying the Israelis will go along with it at this point
3: because the other end of the deal is once they lay down their arms, Israel has to withdraw from different parts of Gaza, which we are not governing, but we are controlling. So I think that as long as the first stage is not being implemented, then Israel has, by definition, nothing to do. But honestly, I can say that Israel is not that happy with the deal because, first of all, we don't trust the partners, and the partners is not, of course, the American administrations or any other European country. It's mainly the Hamas, Qatarian, and the Turks. So knowing the history, what happened in Lebanon with UNIFIL and other international forces, usually they defer to confront with the militants. In other words, the militants stay and the foreigners leave. And it seems that this will be the incident here. But as you mentioned, Netanyahu doesn't want to embarrass President Trump. He's a good friend to Israel. He tries his best. But I think that most Israelis don't see it as a serious thing at the moment.
10: Good to talk to you this morning, Aviv Bushnitsky, a former advisor to Israeli Prime Minister Benjamin Netanyahu.
6: You're listening to Newsday from the BBC with me, Ansoy Nairobi, and Luke Jones in London. And that's the main story this morning. The Palestinian militant group Hamas saying that it has accepted a peace deal for Gaza, which will see it lay down its arms. President Trump has called the breakthrough historic, but Israel has yet to comment. The other main story we are focusing on this morning is FIFA saying that it's pressing ahead with its consultation process on that controversial decision to sell stakes of World football competitions to private investors. And now let's speak to Isaac Fennin to bring us all the latest on that.
0: Yeah, FIFA and actually say that nobody is selling football, as UEFA say that they will boycott competitions if Gianni Infantino presses ahead with those plans to sell the stakes in competitions like the World Cup, 41 national football associations from North and Central America and the Caribbean have expressed their deep concern about Gianni Infantino's plans, though none has gone, they have not gone as far as their European counterparts. There are, of course, 211 member associations, and Infantino has consolidated his power within FIFA by being incredibly supportive to the African bloc, of course, the Confederation of African Football. That is made up of 54 members, and on Tuesday, Malawi's women's team made their debut at a Women's Africa Cup of Nations, and they made history. They beat the reigning champions Nigeria 3-2. Malawi FA president Fleetwood Haya says that the team would not have been able to do that if it were not for the money provided by FIFA and the Confederation of African Football to improve development of the game in the country. Let's hear what he had to say.
5: It was amazing. They gave it all and they showed the world that Malawian women can do better.
7: This has to be the greatest moment in not just Malawi women's football, but in Malawi football history.
5: Very true. It is a very greatest moment. We believed in the talent, but the only challenge that we had was Malawi, is that these girls were not given the opportunity or the platform, or they were not supported to showcase their talents. So for the first time, we gave an opportunity to

0: for President Gianni Infantino, and I know that he's done a lot of work with the smaller confederations and invested quite a lot of money. Over the last few days here, his new plan to invite private investment to big tournaments like the World Cup, it's generated quite a lot of controversy. He's talked about federations being able to access at least $40 million. What do you make of these plans?
1: I understand that football will remain the same. Nothing is going to change. What is happening is that FIFA wants to introduce an entity, which is like a business entity that is going to look at commercial aspect of this. If you ask me to say, is this a good idea? I'll tell you, I don't understand why FIFA took so long to do this. Because if you go to England, look at the FA in England, who is running EPL? You'll find out that it's an entity. Actually, I would say FIFA has delayed to do this. That's my first opinion. The second issue is FIFA is saying want to invite private investors who are going to be in a controlling interest. As FIFA is still going to be a majority shareholder or has control over this enterprise. That's what even Malawi wanted to do, to say, okay, we want to manage our hotels, want to manage our restaurant, want to manage our bar, want to manage our replicas, media life. Is it wrong for us to give someone maybe a percentage in terms of the interest for them to manage better our hotels, our financial services? To me, I'm saying I don't see any problem.
0: The fear that some people have had with this plan is that it's a lot of money, $40 million, and we've seen in the past how when some countries have been given this money, it hasn't always been used for football development. How would Malawi, as a football federation, make sure that all the money you received, if you were to receive this money, would be used for the correct purposes? And how would you see that it is made sure that the money is used exactly how it's supposed to be used?
1: If you come and see our playing fields, you'll be even surprised to say, where did these girls play? Because we don't have proper food. Why? Our government is not able to make sure that they have medical supplies in hospitals at the same time to look at football. Now, football is not by time, despite that Malawi is a footballing country. So with this, I'm saying, to me, it's a goal. The issue to do with how we spend that money, FIFA doesn't give you money the way they used to before. Now you have to apply with a project. Now there are more controls in how we spend the money. The rules and regulations that have been put in place by FIFA in terms of managing the finances, that should be sufficient enough to safeguard this money for football purposes, not for personal gain, not for any other purposes.
0: The proposers have seen a lot of criticism, particularly from Europe, from the UEFA Football Federation, who are worried that the investors will want a return on their investment, and that could be a big kind of genie out of the bottle situation, and football could move away from what it is. UEFA are concerned that it will result in FIFA having to further expand their competitions to maybe, step on the toes of UEFA on the Confederation of African Football. What do you say to that argument?
1: My goal is to come this fast. We just needed only $150,000. Let us look into their case to say, are they afraid of? There is nothing wrong with other investing entities to gain any return.
2: That's Malawi Football President Fleetwood Hire there. In the last hour, it's been announced the iconic AC Milan and Inter Italy defender Franco Baresi has died at the age of 66.
3: Isaac, thank you for that. A lot of you have been getting in touch on text about what FIFA might be planning with the World Cup. Kaya Wilson in Uganda says, while FIFA may be well-intentioned in offering to sell off 20% of its stake to private investors, the speed with which it's fast-tracking the move makes it suspicious. It will, however, have its way because the majority of national football associations are perpetually broke and will not wait to receive the financial the financial offer from FIFA.
4: The
3: You listen to Newsday. The Ugandan opposition leader, Dr. Kizza Besigye, is in a critical condition after collapsing during his treason trial in the High Court in Kampala yesterday. The four-time presidential candidate and long-time rival of President Museveni,

0: denies the charges against him, is now in intensive care. Paseje's doctor and sister is Dr. Olive Kobiosingje. She has just been with her brother, and a couple of hours or so ago, she told me how he was doing.
1: He is still critically ill. He's still in ICU and receiving care there. Since he came in yesterday into ICU, he's stabilized a bit, but he's still ill enough that he needs to be in ICU.
0: And are you happy with the level of access you're able to get to him?
1: Not entirely. So I'm able to get to him. I have to go through security, and it's clear that they're putting security concerns ahead of his health, ahead of even access to other specialists and to family. And we know that people get better when they are surrounded by people that that love them. They can hear a familiar voice. But right now he's surrounded by tight security and very restrictive conditions. So the health team is doing their best, and we really appreciate that. But it's not just medicine and gadgets. And he is in a hospital that he'd never have chosen. He has said many times he doesn't want to be taken to Malago Hospital. When he was conscious, he never wanted to go there. So he was taken there against his will, against his wish. I wasn't consulted.
0: But what's the problem with that hospital?
1: So he doesn't feel safe there. It's a public teaching hospital. It's a huge place. He doesn't really feel that it's a place where he can feel safe. And I think that's one of his primary concerns. In addition, as with most public hospitals in this country, it has shortages. When he was in imaging last night, power went off 3 times. So the conditions can be suboptimal, and they can compromise health. They might not have a drug that they need. They might not have a consultant, might not be available. And so it's that sense of being in a place that you're not safe in, but it's also unpredictable quality of care.
0: You sound very worried.
1: I'm worried with good reason. My brother has been unwell for some time, and even before this acute incident happened, he'd had many times when we'd negotiate to take him to, other healthcare, to take him to a doctor of his choice, and it was always negotiation and delays. Yesterday, when he had this incident, they took him down into the cells. We weren't allowed to see him. I was with two other colleagues, who were 3 doctors there. We weren't allowed to so much as see him, never mind touch him. It was almost an hour before the ambulance arrived. So again, you're just seeing that security concerns, you can't come to him, you can't approach him. They put that ahead of, is he well? Can he get immediate assessment? What does he need in order to recover? And I feel that prioritization is a danger to his health, is a danger to him.
0: That's Dr. Paseje's doctor. The Ugandan government rejects the claims that Paseje is being persecuted for his political beliefs. That's it from us.
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6: Coming up from the BBC World Service, the interview, Conversations with the People Shaping Our World, with me, BBC presenter Leanna Byrne. For this episode, I speak to Sumant Sinha, the founder of Renew, one of India's largest renewable energy companies, and why he decided to leave a successful corporate career and bet on the green industry. He also shares his thoughts on those countries pulling back on their climate commitments.
7: Climate change is one of the most central issues facing humanity. If we don't act with the absolute highest sense of urgency on it, then it's going to lead to 2 degrees plus temperature change, which is going to be really, really damaging to the world as a whole. But, you know, eventually I feel that technology, which is driving climate change efforts, will triumph over drilling things out of the ground. So I think longer term, it's going to eventually be a situation where the energy transition wins out.
6: Saman Sinha, hear more on the interview after the news.
8: BBC News with Danielle Yawovietska. After months of talks, Hamas says it's agreed to a plan put forward by President Trump's Board of Peace to completely disarm in Gaza. Mr. Trump described it as a critical step towards a new Palestinian government there. From Jerusalem, here's Yolande Nell.
9: In recent months, the US-brokered Gaza ceasefire deal has stalled, with the disarmament of Hamas a key sticking point. But after recent intense talks between Hamas and regional mediators, President Trump wrote on social media that a monumental step toward lasting peace and security had been taken. Under a new proposal sent to Washington and seen by the BBC, Hamas promises an inventory of weapons, military production sites and tunnels. Its arms are to be stored and kept under control of the new Palestinian administration. They cannot be transferred to Israel. The process is linked to a phased Israeli withdrawal.
8: The governing body of World Football says its consultation on the parts sale of the World Cup is continuing, despite strong opposition from two confederations. FIFA blamed incorrect media reports for the hostile reception of its plans. It insisted that national associations should vote armed with the facts and denied selling the sport. Both the European and the North Central American and Caribbean confederations opposed the plan. Laura McAllister is UEFA's vice president.
10: We've been unequivocal and categorical with what we've said this week about the disastrous proposals put forward by Gianni Infantino and FIFA. And therefore, we can't just talk the talk. You know, we have to actually follow that up with firm and strong actions, which is what we've done. But nobody wants to boycott tournaments.
8: Thousands more migrants have gathered at the border of Spain's North African enclave of Ceuta, which on Thursday was overwhelmed by the first mass crossing from Morocco in 5 years. Officials in Ceuta say at least 15 people drowned. Our Europe correspondent Sarah Rainsford says there will be reinforcements today.
11: There are around 60 soldiers heading from Spain to reinforce the border, also a number of members of the Interior Ministry too, and the Prime Minister Pedro Sanchez is also heading there with his Interior Minister. The local authorities have been calling for tighter measures for some time. They seem to be getting that now. Whether or not that can bring the situation under control, together with perhaps a stronger response by the Moroccan authorities, I think that's the big question today.
8: Stock markets in Asia have surged following another day of strong second quarter results from US tech giants. Shares on South Korea's main index closed up almost 18% in a reprieve for investors battered by recent sell-offs of stocks in domestic tech firms. In Tokyo, the Nikkei was up almost 4%. It follows both Apple and Amazon announcing better than expected results. The optimism follows days of concern that firms may be investing too heavily in artificial intelligence. You're listening to The World News from the BBC. Mountaineering officials in Pakistan say they've located the trackers of 4 of the 10 climbers missing following an avalanche on the world's 12th highest summit, Broad Peak. It's not known whether they're alive or dead, and rescue teams are climbing to the scene. They've not yet located the other 6 climbers. From Islamabad, here's Caroline Davis.
12: It's a nervous wait to try to reach the location of the 4 climbers. Ayaz Shigri, General Secretary of the Pakistan Alpine Club, said that while the trackers had been located, there has been no movement from them. The avalanche hit around midday on Thursday. As well as Nirmal Purja, known as Nim's Dai, well known for climbing all 14 of the world's 8,000-metre-plus mountains in just over 6 months, the group includes climbers from Pakistan, America, China and Oman.
8: Peru's constitutional court has overturned the 15-year prison sentence of the former president Ollanta Humala, who was last year convicted on corruption charges. The court declared the entire criminal proceedings against him null and void. Humala had been convicted of money laundering for receiving illegal contributions from the Brazilian construction group Odebrecht and the Venezuelan government. Ukrainian media reports say one of Russia's largest oil refineries, a Lukoil facility in the Volgograd region, has been set on fire in a drone strike. The local governor said fires had broken out at a fuel and energy complex south of Volgograd, but did not name it. He said there had also been damage to civilian infrastructure, with 5 people taken to hospital. One of Italy's most celebrated footballers, the Milan defender Franco Baresi, has died aged 66. One of the best defenders the game has ever seen, Baresi was part of the Italian team that won the World Cup on home soil in 1982. He later captained his country and AC Milan. They issued a statement saying Baresi would forever be part of the club's DNA. And that's the latest BBC News.
13: Hello, I'm BBC presenter Leanna Byrne, and this is the interview from the BBC World Service. The best conversations coming out of the BBC. People shaping our world from all over the world.
14: I want to get freedom. I like that freedom.
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17: These companies don't really, they don't care what governments do.
18: This is a war. First thing that we want is the war to end.
13: For this interview, I met Sumant Sinha, the founder of ReNew, one of India's largest renewable energy companies. Sinha began his career in finance, working in New York and London, before walking away from the corporate world in his 40s to make a bet on renewable energy. In 2011, he founded ReNew with the ambition of helping transform India's energy system. Today, it's one of the country's largest renewable energy companies, generating 1.8% of India's electricity and playing a major role in one of the world's biggest clean energy transitions. India is one of the world's most polluted countries, with toxic air being a recurring problem in Delhi and its neighbouring regions in northern India, especially during winters. You're going to hear about why he decided to bet on the green industry and what he makes of countries pulling back on their climate commitments.
7: It worries me because ultimately I do believe that climate change is one of the most central issues facing humanity. If we don't act with the absolute highest sense of urgency on it, then you know it's going to lead to 2 degrees plus temperature change, which is going to be really, really damaging. But you know, eventually I feel that technology, which is driving climate change efforts, will triumph over drilling things out of the ground.
13: Welcome to the interview from the BBC World Service with Sumant Sinha.
7: In my family, I was the first person to do an MBA or even consider, therefore, a job not in the government. And so when I started off thinking about doing something on my own in entrepreneurial, then it was something which was quite new, quite novel in my family. Nobody would have been surprised if I had chosen a career in the civil service or if I had decided to become a politician. In my father's footsteps, that would have been entirely natural. But I wanted to really follow my own path. And becoming an entrepreneur, I felt, was something that could take me in that direction.
13: Was there anybody who taught you about money as a child and making money and that kind of entrepreneurial spirit?
7: Yeah, not really. Now that you ask me that question, not really. I think I learned it along the way as I went. And of course, in my corporate career and in my investment banking career, I came across a lot of people running corporations, doing it successfully. And that really taught me what it took to create value, why people invested in companies, why investors invested in companies, what it took to create value in them, and how to do that. So getting that exposure during my corporate life was actually very useful because it taught me how companies actually get into business areas, how they run businesses, and how value is truly created.
13: Now, your dad, he became a finance minister. Did that teach you a lot about leadership?
7: You know, in some ways it did, but in some ways also not, because in my family, you know, everybody pursues their own path. And most of the time that my father was the finance minister, I was actually not in India. I was actually outside of India at the time. And so I didn't really overlap and see his political career that closely, frankly, because I was not in India most of the time.
13: Mm. It's interesting. Sometimes people rebel against what their parents are doing because you see what perhaps politics or being a writer is doing. And you say, actually, I don't really want to go down that path. Maybe that made you more or less interested in government.
7: In some ways, yes. But in some ways, it was also very attractive because obviously I'd seen my father's very successful political career. And secondly, obviously, he had a lot of connects and so on. So it might have been easy for me to, or easier for me to get into politics. But, you know, eventually I thought it's somebody else's path. And I wanted to follow my own path and create my own journey. And that to me really was the most exciting thing I could do with my life.
19: Tell me about when you enrolled in university. It's quite an interesting story there, that you were about to go somewhere and then ended up going somewhere else. And actually, that was quite luck and timing came into it as one of the luckiest accidents of your life.
7: Yeah, you know, all of these things sometimes play out serendipitously. I was supposed to, go and study economics in one of the top universities in India. But I'd also got admission to one of the IITs, or the Indian Institutes of Technology, which are very hard to get into. There's a very competitive entrance examination. I had got admission, therefore, through that exam into one of the IITs as well. And I was frankly confused about which direction to go. And as luck would have it, that year, the IIT session started earlier. So I ended up going there. And then I liked it. And I just ended up staying on. And that's what made me an engineer. You know, it taught me a lot of things, actually, going to IIT and spending 4 years with, really, frankly, some of the smartest people that one can come across in the world.
19: Mm. And you also studied management at IIM Calcutta and public policy at Columbia. What do you think shaped your thinking the most in terms of what you do now? Or was it really a combination of all those three?
7: I would say in terms of my approach to life, in terms of the way I think, probably IIT Delhi is what shaped me the most. And then after that, I think it was a series of top-on experiences, which I think all contributed in some way. But, you know, life is long, life is winding, and you never know what contributes how to your journey. And so it was really a combination of all the educational experiences, my work experiences, that finally got me to become an entrepreneur in India.
19: Now, before that, of course, you mentioned earlier that you went into finance. So why finance? What was the jump-off point for you there?
7: You know, frankly speaking, when I was in the US, you know, I'd finished my master's at Columbia. I didn't really know anybody in the US. I had no networks, no contacts. I was frankly just applying everywhere I could possibly apply. You know, I needed a job. And so I applied everywhere. And as luck would have it, I got a job in Citibank. And that too at the very last minute. So it was a little bit of chance, I would say, that I ended up getting into finance. But a very fortunate opportunity from my standpoint.
19: And what was that like as a first job? I'm sure that's quite tough. Banks like those are known to be hardworking.
7: It was very difficult, actually, Liana. And the reason is that I had never really been exposed to the world of finance. I didn't know a lot about how tough and competitive and cutthroat investment banking could be and would be. I just knew that I was willing to work very hard and put in the hours that were required.
19: It's interesting because a lot of people start out on their careers in finance. And when you say cutthroat, what do you mean? And what kind of hours were you doing?
7: You know, the whole thing in investment banking was, how many hours a week did you work? You know, did you work 100 hours a week or not on a regular basis? So, you know, typically working 14, 15 hour days, working 7 days a week was not very unusual. And if you were not willing to put in that effort and time, then you probably wouldn't be around for too long. At the same time, it was a very up and up or out kind of an organization in terms of investment banking in general. So either you performed and you delivered, or you were asked to leave.
19: Did you ever think that you would stay at Citibank or on Wall Street? Because I know it's a tough job, but it's also a good job, isn't it?
7: It is. But, you know, I've been doing it for about 10, 11 years. And I realized that that wasn't something that I wanted to do for the rest of my life. Investment banking at some level rewards specialization. And I wanted my career to be much broader than that. And really to get exposure into a wider variety of areas. So I felt that I needed to do something different. And that's really when the opportunity of going back to India in a much more broader and different kind of role popped up. And I said, you know, this is something that I have to pursue.
19: Well, tell me about that. What was the role that popped up for you?
7: You know, during one of my trips to India, I had met the chairman of one of India's largest business conglomerates. He wanted to hire somebody from outside India for the finance role. And that's when I met him, and he offered me the job of coming in as his finance head for the organization, for the conglomerate. And it was a very interesting opportunity to come into corporate India at a very, very senior level and really go from investment banking to a corporate career and a corporate life. And that was an opportunity that I just couldn't pass upon. Plus, it also aligned with my desire to go back to India at some point. And so, you know, because of all of those reasons, I said, this is an opportunity I can't pass upon. And I must take it. But at the same time, moving from a very settled life in the US was not straightforward. But, you know, my wife and I bit the bullet and we decided to go back to India.
19: Mm. What was different between that job and the one that you had left in New York?
7: Well, they were vastly different. First of all, one was investment banking, which, as I said, was really about giving advice to people. The other one was actually about making decisions actively about where to invest capital of your own and then living with the consequences of those investments. As an investment banker, you really worked with corporates at a very senior level, really with the CEO or the CFO. And, you know, you just sort of worked at a relatively superficial level with them. Here, you were really deeply embedded into an organization and you had to work with, you know, all many different levels of the firm. Thirdly, you know, a job in investment banking, at least my job, had been very global. The Indian job was very much rooted in the Indian context, although it cut across different sectors. And I would say, lastly, working in India in that particular role, I got an exposure to a whole bunch of different sectors because that, you know, our group had invested across many different areas.
19: Well, sounds like you really enjoyed the job. So tell me when you decided to set up your own business, because again, you could have stayed in that job and maybe been perfectly happy.
7: That is true. And one must ask why I decided to you know, take all the decisions I did. But I guess at some level, as I said, there was a level of discontent in that eventually my goal was to start something on my own. And the more I worked with other people, the more I realized that the things that I did not have that would allow me to become an entrepreneur was capital of my own. I didn't have the understanding of a specific sector where I could actually find a business opportunity. And the third thing was I did not inherently have the risk-taking capability because I still needed to work and make sure that my family was taken care of. I got the chance to work in a company which was in the renewable energy space. And that really opened my eyes to this whole area of climate change. And this is, I'm talking about 17, 18 years ago. And it seemed to me, as I said, even then, that climate change would become a very significant issue for humanity and an area that we would have to get into in a much bigger way and deal with. And so from a purely business standpoint, I felt it was a sector that was still in its early days and therefore would offer me opportunities from an entrepreneurship lens. And so I then really pushed myself into doing that. I said, look, here's an opportunity. I just now have to jump off the plane and, you know, find my way through. And so that's what I did. I essentially left my job and I started this company, Renew.
19: You're listening to the interview from the BBC World Service. Sumant Sinha is a seasoned interviewee. He's accustomed to discussing energy policy, investment, and India's green ambitions. But what struck me was how much more reflective he became when we moved away from targets and technology, and we really talked about the choices behind his career, about the influence of his family, the risks he took, and the difficult personal decisions involved in building a company. Okay, let's return to my conversation with Sumant Sinha. What did Renew actually look like at the start? Where do you even start with a renewable energy company? Because one, as you said, there is so much capital involved. And also, it's quite a complex business, isn't it?
7: It is. And, you know, to tell you an interesting story, when I started looking to raise capital, I'd hired about 6 or 7 people. I'd built a small pipeline of 100 odd megawatts of projects. And I needed to raise, to fund those projects, about $60 million. Now, when I went to the venture capitalists to look for capital, because, you know, we were a pre-revenue company at that time, they said, look, this is too much capital for us. We're not used to deploying such large amounts of capital. So you really have to go to the private equity guys. When I went to the private equity guys, they told me that the company was too early stage and therefore they couldn't, it wasn't interesting from their standpoint. So it took a lot of pounding the pavement before we found an investor who was willing to come in. Then we really got started and the whole shape of the company then began to change quite substantially.
19: This is a family business, isn't it? Your wife, Vaishali, also co-founded Renew with you and remains part of the company today. So how does that work? How do you handle disagreements together if you're both at the head of the company?
7: Yeah, you know, actually, I wouldn't say we're a family run business. I would say that we're a professionally run business. It just so happens that both I and my wife work in it. I, of course, founded the company and I am the CEO of the company. Vaishali runs some aspects of our business. But I think it's very clear to our investors and to everybody within the company as to what the management and governance of the company is. And we try to keep it as professionally run and managed as we can. And Vaishali has certain areas of responsibility within the company, and she runs those relatively independently. And because she's my wife, she reports directly to the board. We have an independent board.
19: What are the advantages and perhaps disadvantages of building a company with your spouse?
7: There are many advantages in that as an entrepreneur who started the company, it's very important for me to find people who are equally committed to the company as I am and who have the same sense of ownership and drive towards the company. But who better to have that than your wife, who is equally committed and as committed as you are to making sure that the business is successful. So she brings in a lot of those elements into the company as well. And, you know, therefore, anything that is happening in the company where she feels that things are, you know, going off track, especially in organizational build kind of issues, I think she has a point of view, and getting that input from her can be quite useful.
19: Mm. Now, we'll go back. You raised all this capital. Now let's talk about growth of the company. How did you grow it and what scale are you at now?
7: Yeah, so we've had a pretty good run over the last 15 years. We are now at a point where we are India's second largest renewable energy company in terms of asset ownership. We own about 15 gigawatts of wind and solar assets that we've built ourselves over the years. We have a fully integrated execution model. So we do everything from project development to execution of the projects to running them and, of course, owning them as well. Over the last 4 years, we've also gone into manufacturing of solar panels and solar cells. So we have two very large factories now that do that. We are further backward integrating into making wafers and ingots, which go into cells, which then go into making the solar modules. So we're becoming a pretty large solar manufacturing company as well. We employ about 5,000 people in the company now, and that number will increase as our manufacturing business goes up. We manage over 200 sites all across India. You know, we see our role not just as a company that has to create value for its shareholders, which of course we have to, because without that, we won't have access to more capital. But we also see our role really as a company that is not just playing a commercial role, but is also playing a pioneering role in helping develop India's clean energy sector.
19: Just looking back at the 15 years of you building the company, was there a tough decision that you had to make as a founder that really stands out to you? Was there a deal that you wish you had said yes or no to?
7: I think one of the things that we perhaps should not have done was to list outside India. But at the time we took the decision, that was the right decision. But things have subsequently turned out in the manner that, you know, that decision seems in hindsight to have not been the correct one. But, you know, it is what it is now. But having said that, the hardest decisions really are people decisions because, you know, some people join you very early in the process. They show faith and commitment in you. And then over a period of time, not everybody is able to evolve into the roles that you would want them to. And because you have deep, you know, long-term relationships with them, it becomes hard to take those decisions then.
19: Yeah, people management can be extremely tough. But you spent years in finance before betting your own money on renewable energy. It's interesting. What did you see in 2011 that convinced you that the future was going to look fundamentally different from the present?
7: You know, at the time that you start, it's very hard to really forecast where you're going to get to. So in the beginning, it was really all about trying to get the first few projects done, trying to demonstrate that we could execute on the ground, that we could hire people, that we could manage them, that we could create a company, etc. And so in the beginning, it was really not about creating a very large organization and trying to change India's electricity landscape. It was much more about survival and doing the first few projects properly. So that is really how we started off. And the beginning, our ambitions were quite modest. You know, it's only over the years that those ambitions began to change.
19: Where do you think India is at in terms of renewable energy today? Because to give a wider context, we have a lot of conversations about India taking oil from Russia. Narendra Modi has argued that, well, it is still a developing country, so we need cheap oil wherever it can come from. So do you think that India can become a renewable powerhouse?
7: Look, I think India has done a terrific job on the clean energy transition. And it's for a variety of reasons. Of course, climate change is how it all started. That is what drove the initial rollout in clean energy. But now, especially with what's happening globally, with all the wars going on and the geopolitical situation being what it is, India recognizes that we import all of our fossil fuels, or at least 85% of it, and that's a dependency that is very unhealthy for us. And so therefore, energy security is something that we have to work on with a high degree of urgency. And the solution for that is to move as quickly as possible into clean energy, whether it is using renewable energy to generate electricity, whether it is to use renewable energy to power things like data centers, or create green fuels like green hydrogen and green ammonia. All of those are areas that now the government is very strongly now pushing forward.
19: It does seem as though the conversation has shifted, because we were talking a lot about green energy over the last couple of years, but then obviously the US President Donald Trump, the US is the biggest global economy in the world, he's saying things like, drill baby drill, they've pulled back on their climate commitments, so have other countries around the world. So does that worry you?
7: No, of course it does. It worries me because ultimately I do believe that climate change is one of the most central issues facing humanity. If we don't act with the absolute highest sense of urgency on it, then, you know, it's going to lead to 2 degrees plus temperature change, which is going to be really, really damaging to the world as a whole. It will lead to all sorts of consequences on food security, migration, droughts, etc. So the consequences are going to be quite dire. But, you know, eventually I feel that technology, which is driving climate change efforts, will triumph over drilling things out of the ground. So I think longer term, it's going to eventually be a situation where the energy transition wins out.
19: And what do you think about clean energy and how it could help equality, essentially? The divide between rich and poor is quite stark in India. Do you think that that's going to help with that?
7: I think that clean energy, ultimately, it's a little bit more democratic than large single location power generating stations. Because clean energy can be put up on one's roof through government subsidies, it can become very cheap. So all of that is going to bring renewable energy much closer to the common man.
19: I mean, we were talking about what clean energy is going to look like in 20 years' time, but what would you hope people would say what your contribution to India's development and energy future was? You might be retired in 20 years, who knows, but when they talk about renewable energy, how would you like to be spoken about in the mix?
7: 20 years, of course, I'll no longer be active at the very least. I hope that people think of me as one of the architects of the clean energy transition in India, and not just as one of the people who created policies or who talked about it, but somebody who actually went out and got it done. And if people recognize that I made a contribution in that area and helped set the industry up as being one of the early movers, I think that would be fine from my standpoint.
19: Thank you for listening to The Interview. You'll find more in-depth conversations on The Interview wherever you get your BBC podcasts, including episodes with Raphael Grossi, Director General of the International Atomic Energy Agency, US journalist Maggie Haberman, and Jim Continenza, CEO of Kodak. Until the next time, bye for now.
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5: Coming up on Business Daily, we're taking stock of one of the biggest questions of our time. Who is winning the AI race? The US and China are the world's two biggest economies, and much of their future growth will come from this sector. The US was ahead, but with China now launching its own AI models, has it caught up? We'll find out after the very latest world news.
8: BBC News with Danielle Yawovietska. Hamas says it's agreed to a framework put forward by President Trump's Board of Peace to fully disarm in Gaza. There's not yet been any comment from Israel, which still occupies vast swathes of the Palestinian territory and continues to target Hamas from the air. Mr. Trump said the Israelis would stage a phased withdrawal. FIFA says its consultation on the part sale of the World Cup is continuing despite opposition from two confederations. It's insisted it's not selling football and has blamed misreporting for the frosty reception its plan has received. Thousands more migrants have gathered at Morocco's border with Spain's North African enclave of Ceuta, which on Thursday was overwhelmed by a mass crossing. Extra troops have been deployed ahead of a visit by the Spanish Prime Minister. Stock markets in Asia have surged following another day of strong second quarter results from US tech giants. Shares on South Korea's main index closed up almost 18% in a reprieve for investors battered by recent sell-offs of stocks in domestic tech firms. A Russian commentator who's been expelled from France, accused of churning out propaganda on French television and radio, has had her assets frozen there. Ksenia Fyodorova works for a conservative French billionaire's media empire. One of Russia's largest oil refineries, a Luk oil facility in the Volgograd region, has reportedly been set on fire in a drone strike. The local governor said fires had broken out at a fuel and energy complex. Officials in Pakistan have located the trackers of four of the 10 climbers missing following an avalanche on the world's 12th highest summit, Broad Peak. It's not known whether they are alive. Indonesia has arrested a Malaysian pilot who's accused of carrying 70,000 ecstasy tablets in his suitcase. Police further allege that the pilot was on drugs while flying. BBC World News.
5: Hello, I'm Rahul Tandon. Welcome to Business Daily on the week that...
0: People are always asking about all of the work I've gotten done. Not that type of work. They always
5: ask... All right, do you want to have a guess, either of you, this week? Who is that?
1: Guessing Kim is Kardashian.
5: Oh, well, look at that. Look at that. That's the sort of performance that we want on this programme. No need to ask. We always know you're going to be able to answer all the questions. There was Kim Kardashian launching her new revamped energy drink with a, what I have to say was quite a strange video, but it's gone viral there. Would it make you want to drink it? Do you need an energy drink when you're on Taking Stock, Rebecca?
1: Never. Surely this is energising enough.
5: Well, I'm glad you said that. But, you know, the celebrities getting people to try products, it works, doesn't it? It's an old formula, but it does work.
1: Yeah, in many ways, not such a new phenomenon, particularly for the Kardashian dynasty.
3: Yeah, I mean, clearly she is very good at marketing herself and her products. That's why she's worth about $2 billion. I'm not the target market for the energy drink from her, so I don't think I'll be trying it. But I got a good cup of coffee here, Rahul, so I'm good.
5: Why are you not? I mean, energy drinks are for everybody. Even I have an occasional energy drink. Walter, give it a go.
3: I've tried one, and certainly my kids, my son, for example, is a lot more into those. But for me, I'll stick with the caffeine and the coffee.
5: Okay, well, listen, we like to do things differently on this program, so we're doing the introductions a little bit later than normal, but you will have worked it out by now. We have with us Rebecca Chung Wilkins, familiar voice, senior Asia correspondent from Bloomberg, joining us from Singapore. We're not going to talk to her about Toy Story 5 because we did last time and she hasn't seen it yet. Walter Todd, president and chief investment officer, Greenwood Capital, based in South Carolina. Last time you were on, well, Toy Story 5, did you actually see it at least, Walter?
3: I'm embarrassed, I have not. Sorry to disappoint you,
5: Rahul. Well, there we go. Poor start so far. They may have got the Kim Kardashian question right, but they didn't live up to their promises of going to see Toy Story 5. Wherever you are in the world this week, it has been another roller coaster week for the world of AI. Meta shares fell as the company reported that 98% of its operating cash was absorbed by AI, and we've seen $2 trillion wiped off the South Korean stock exchange with circuit breakers used for the first time on two consecutive days. That was on Tuesday and Wednesday. The shares of the chip makers there fell about these growing AI concerns. So lots happening there, but we wanted to take stock of who's winning the AI race. And Rebecca, a lot of people will have heard about DeepSeek, Kimi K3 by Moonshot recently, which are examples of China pushing ahead. But for those who haven't, just explain why they're so significant and why people in the US tech sector are getting a little worried.
1: Well, there's a few different factors, but the first part of this were these frontier models that came out of China that essentially took people by surprise. They compete with some of the most advanced AI models that we see from the US, but of course built on a very sort of, from an ideological point of view, built from a very different point of view, all around this idea of the open model. And that has then been shortly followed by other developments. We've had, for example, CXMT coming to market, a huge bumper IPO. Essentially, that shows that China is also able to meet these sort of vast financing demands that we see from chip making, which is, of course, used and critical in the development of AI. And then even more recently, we've also had this news that this lithography, this type of lithography machine that people essentially just did not believe that China was able to produce themselves, are also being produced domestically. So in all these three different really key fronts, where essentially there was this feeling that the US had a real edge and a real lead, and in terms of even things that we think about US export controls, that actually China would never be able to, or would take a long time, years and years, to actually start competing with, China's already showing that they are catching up. And I think more broadly, I mean, China's definitely a latecomer to all of these three things, but investors are right to be nervous in a way.
5: Okay, so I want you to have a listen to this, because Elon Musk, a few people may have heard of him, he was asked in his recent interview with The Economist about China and AI and whether they could go ahead of the US. Have a listen.
2: Given that the Chinese AI companies are doing as well as they are with a relatively small amount of compute, it seems though as that if they had a lot of compute, there's a good chance that they would be the leaders. And at some point, they probably will have a lot of compute.
5: There we go, Walter. The US stock market has been driven over the last few years, hasn't it, by those tech companies and AI? Are you a little worried now, Walter?
3: The market seems concerned, for sure. I mean, if you look at what's happened so far in July, you've seen this massive unwind that you alluded to, like, you know, with South Korea, for example, down 30%, but also U.S.-based AI companies, specifically semiconductors, selling off significantly. And I think the news out of China that Rebecca was talking about with these new models and the new data points that have come out, or kind of came out at the perfect time to hit these stocks, because the U.S. stocks had kind of gone parabolic. You had seen the semiconductor index up 80%, for example, off the lows in the second quarter of this year. And so the market's understandably getting a little bit concerned, because the whole focus is so different. You mentioned the open source models in China. In the U.S., we're focused on these closed models like Claude from Anthropic, ChatGPT from OpenAI, and all the money that's being spent, the billions and billions of dollars that are being invested in these closed models, are really at odds with this open source concept. So not only is the data coming out of China getting better in terms with less compute, as Elon Musk just referenced, but also just the whole makeup of the models themselves being open source versus closed. And also, I would add to Elon Musk's voice on this, Jensen Huang came out recently and kind of laid the groundwork for backing this open source concept. Because, of course, they want to sell more chips to whoever wants to buy them at the end of the day.
5: Jensen Huang, of course, the founder of NVIDIA. Right. A lot going on this week. It's Talking Stock on Business Daily from the BBC World Service. Today, you've got Rebecca Chung-Wilkin, Senior Asia Correspondent for Bloomberg, joining us from Singapore, and Walter Todd, President and Chief Investment Officer, Greenwood Capital, based in South Carolina. It is that part of the programme where we look for heroes and villains. So let us start with heroes. We like positive news on this programme. So, Rebecca, you're a positive person. We're going to let Walter be negative and choose the villain this week. So who's your hero?
1: There is a bit of a catch. So
5: stay positive.
1: Well, it's all about renewables. So for the first time ever, we have seen China's use of coal to create electricity down under 50%. And we've never, ever seen that. So that's been for the first 6 months of this year. always seen that above 50%. So it's a sort of symbolic milestone. But you do need to dig into numbers a little bit, because on the one hand, it is a big win for renewables in China. And this has been a key aspiration for policymakers there for some time now. In absolute terms, actually, coal is still being used. I mean, that absolute number is still increasing. And it is increasing partly linked to that AI story that we were talking about earlier, right? The use for higher manufacturing, semiconductors, data centers, and so on. But it's also offset by the fact that the share of those sort of clean energy sources and renewables is growing at a faster pace. So you still have energy use really still at a rampant pace increasing in China, but more clean energy sources.
5: There we go. It's impossible to get away from AI, isn't it? Right, let us go to Walter, who is going to be Mr. Grumpy now and give us the villain of the... I always feel like I should do some booze or something here, but I'm not going to do that to you. Who's your villain of the week, and is it slightly AI-related as well?
3: Tangentially, yes. I think this is a theme. I did the villain last time, so I'll try again.
5: You play it well.
3: Thank you. To me, these single-stock levered ETF instruments are the villain.
5: Okay. That's complicated. Let's explain that for people.
3: Yeah. So basically, it's a security that allows, you know, an individual or institution to buy that security and basically have a 2x or 3x leveraged position in a single stock like SK Hynix or Samsung. There's also ones available in the US, but specifically, one of the reasons that South Korea did so well in the first half was because everybody was buying these leveraged ETFs on the way up, but leverage cuts both ways. So on the way down, it's really accelerating the downdraft that you're seeing in South Korea and other markets, because there's kind of a spillover effect as Asia opens and trades, and that spills over into the US. And we're kind of seeing this invirtuous or vicious negative cycle because of those. And it's kind of the analogy I would say is like giving your teenage driver an F1 Formula car and saying, have fun. They're not ready for that. And this is like giving retail investors these levered ETFs.
5: Yeah, and it means that a lot of people can lose a lot of money when they're using that leverage. Right, we're going to talk about cockroach protests in India, the lie down, let it rot movement in China, and the quiet quitting in the US. What are we talking about? We're talking about youth unemployment. Why? Because, of course, over the past few weeks, we've seen some pretty big protests in India. Let's hear from some of those protesters.
4: I support Cockroach Janata Party because it is very much linked to the youth, and I'm also a current youth, and as a proud cockroach, I'm really happy that the youth of India is now aware and they're not afraid of the government now.
6: I particularly like CJP because it's a youth base. Actually, in this country, youth voices are not properly heard by the government.
4: I was very deeply hurt by the CGI statement, Surekanji's statement, that he said that all the youth are like cockroaches.
5: He was talking there about unemployed in India. That was the Chief Justice. He sort of said those comments had been taken out of context. We wanted to look globally at this now because, I mean, before we look at the numbers for both of you, in the worlds that you are, is this becoming one of the big problems at the moment? Walter, do you see that around you in the US?
3: Not as much. I mean, if you look at that, focus on that 15 to 24 cohort, which I think is what we're talking about here, the rate here in the US is about 9%.
5: Which that's is still way about, above a general unemployment
3: numbers. So the general unemployment rate is around 4%, so big spread there, but it's not too out of whack with history, to be honest with you. But you are hearing more stories about people graduating from college, so a little bit older of the on that spectrum, and having a lot of debt associated with that education and not able to find, at least even if they find a job, they're underemployed in that situation. So I think it might be a bigger problem outside the US, but it's certainly something that you're seeing in the news more often as AI concerns, can't get away from AI, about, you know, taking these some of these jobs that were, you know, starter positions for a lot of kids in historically.
5: Rebecca, are people still, the youth, lying down, some of them in China, or have they got up yet?
1: Yeah, I think the lying flat phenomenon is still pretty pronounced, and it is likely about to get worse. So we have a record number of students that are about to enter the workforce. So joblessness for the youth, for that youth bracket, typically sort of bottoms out in June, and then it kind of spikes later as all these graduates join the labour market. So we are expecting it to get worse. And again, a lot of that AI angst is coming through, particularly when you kind of look at some of the social videos that the young people looking for jobs are talking about.
5: I think it's fair to say you are the youngest member of the team today. We're not going to give ages away, but I think that's probably true. do you think it's harder being young now than it ever has been?
1: I mean, I don't think there's certainly more existential angst that you are graduating into. I mean, even then compared to when I was graduating, which was not so long after the global financial crisis, things are so even just so much more complex today. I think in Asia, where you do see this wave of youth protests over the last couple of years, I think kind of speaks to that underlying concern and anxiety. And it's not just those sort of the cockroach protests from India or the reaction, kind of the lay flat reaction of just sort of existential nihilism that you see in other parts of the world. But I think there's a sort of genuine feeling of just how do we make it work? And in some ways, I think Asian nations, think about, for example, Taiwan or South Korea, because they are in some ways on the frontier of some of that AI tech, we're going to see these dynamics really play out in Asia for the first time. This real divide between the haves and have-nots and people who accrue enormous wealth because they are in some ways exposed to that AI chip-making boom and those who are left behind. And it's a big problem for governments here.
3: I would agree with it's harder today to grow up than it was in my youth, much, many, many moons ago, Raul, as you referenced. But I think social media, you have this constant reverberation of social media that you're dealing with that, you know, of course, we didn't have the technology when I was growing up. And, you know, you just kind of blissfully unaware of things that were going on, whereas that's you can't avoid it today if you're looking at your phone.
5: AI will take a lot of jobs. Probably, definitely. So where are we going to see job creation? Which are the areas where we'll see new jobs arising that people should move into? Walter, do you want to have a bash at that first?
3: Yeah, I know we touched on this a little bit last time we were on, and I guess maybe I'm being a little bit naive, but I think it's not humans versus AI, it's humans with AI versus humans without AI. So I think really you've got to embrace learning how to utilize the technology for your benefit, no matter what your job is. And I think, quite frankly, you know, sitting in my seat as the president of a company, small company, I'm looking for the younger folks in my company to bring ideas to me about how to utilize AI for our benefit.
1: I just want to jump into Walter's point there, because as he says, he is an employer, right? And so one question is being, if you use AI to sort of streamline some of your basic, let's say, research tasks, for example, the stuff that maybe a junior associate would come in and do in your firm, then what do you see as the pipeline for these kind of entry-level jobs into a firm like yours these days?
3: Yeah, I think what we're seeing is, and not just with in my world, but just like with legal firms and so forth, just to get kind of to your point, this entry-level associate job is the capability to do more with less. So I do think there is pressure incrementally on the number of jobs available at that level, because the expectation is you're going to come in and be able to do more with fewer people. But I still think there's a solid pipeline, and maybe it puts more pressure on the individuals applying for these jobs to kind of stand out and rise above the rest.
5: It's a big question. It's one that we ask often on this program. We will continue to ask it because I'm not quite sure that there are too many answers as yet. Right. I want to say thank you to both of you for joining us on the program. You did not go and watch Toy Story 5. So we're going to set you another film challenge now. I've seen it. Have either of you seen The Odyssey yet?
1: Oh, God, I knew that was going to be the follow-up. That is also on the watch list.
5: Rebecca, how long is your watch list? You've got to start ticking some of them off.
1: It's just stuff you've been giving me, Raoul. 4 years of programmes.
5: Walter, what about you? Are we going to get you to the cinema? Are you interested?
3: Yeah, no, I am very interested, and I almost went to see it last week, but just didn't get there. Now, it's my understanding that China has, like, 80... IMAX theaters or something, maybe more than that. You know, we've got like 5 here. So I've got to travel a long way to really see it how you're supposed to see it. But I will endeavor to do that.
5: I cannot believe that Walter...
1: With vibrating seats, water being thrown across. Yeah, the full work.
5: Thank you very much to Rebecca. Thank you very much, of course, to Walter as well for their thoughts. An AI-dominated program, I know, but that is because AI is really dominating the world of business at this particular point in time. We'll have more earnings from some of those big US companies next week. And remember, go and download the latest editions coming up on Monday. I know Ed Butler's once again looking at the drug situation inside Sierra Leone. Part 2 of his Business Daily series there. Definitely worth a listen.
9: Hello, you're listening to Witness History from the BBC World Service. In 2015, Simon Watts took you back to the 1940s and the remarkable story of how music saved a woman's life during the Holocaust.
10: It was the winter of 1943 when Anita Lasker was transported to the Auschwitz-Birkenau concentration camp. Just 18, she was taken to the processing block for women prisoners.
21: The sort of ceremony started, you know, your hair is shaved and you get a number tattooed, and this is all done by prisoners. And these prisoners, of course, conversation starts, and who are you, what's your name, and I don't know, like an idiot, but what did you do before the war? I said, well, I used to play the cello. You know, it wasn't the right place to

0: encourage prisoners to set up makeshift orchestras for entertainment, and as a propaganda tool to dupe visitors into thinking all was well. By 1943, Auschwitz-Birkenau already had a remarkable male orchestra full of virtuosos. Now a Jewish violinist called Alma Rose was planning something similar for the women. She was the niece of the great composer Gustav Mahler.
1: By that time I was naked, without hair, with a number on my arm. Alma being, because the whole orchestra was a sort of showpiece, was a very reasonably dressed. I remember a camelhair coat she was wearing. And I didn't really know whether this was a prisoner or not. But then she introduced herself, you know, Alma Rose. Yeah, she was trying to get this orchestra together.
2: You'd arrived at the place where you were fully expecting that you would be killed.
1: I know.
2: You happened to mention that you play the cello, and then someone says there happens to be an orchestra. I mean, it must have been impossible to take in.
1: It was impossible to take in. And, yeah, lucky me.
0: A few days later, Alma Rose summoned Anita to an audition. It was a formality for Anita, who'd grown up in a very musical German family, dreaming of a career as a cellist.
1: I was taken to the music block, and there was a music block, you know, I mean, completely crazy. And so she just stuck a cello into my hand and said, play something. Of course, I hadn't touched a cello for 2 years by then. Could only play something slow, you know, I hadn't touched a cello. But, I mean, it wasn't like giving an audition, you know, which I might not pass. She was completely delighted because I came at a time when they didn't have a cello in the orchestra. So I came as a sort of lifesaver. Anybody who could play anything tried to get into this orchestra. Of course, Alma took everybody. It was a sort of possible survival. There were people who could only who played the mandolin or something, or flute. A very impossible collection of instruments, actually, to do anything with. For her, it must have been purgatory. Her uncle was Gustav Mahler, and, you know, she came from musical aristocracy, really.
0: But Alma knew she had to make the orchestra good. If she didn't, the players might have been sent to the gas chamber.
1: We didn't particularly like her because she was so strict, and Alma really had to drill people, you know, from nothing to play. You know, some people couldn't read music. The frustration she must have gone through. She was trying to make something that we could possibly survive. And apparently we sounded quite reasonable in the end. On Sundays we had concerts, sometimes in the hospital and sometimes outside. We played, you know, light music. But marches, that was our main occupation. Every morning, every evening we played marches at the gate for the people who marched out to work in the factories, because you know that Auschwitz was surrounded by factories. You know what could happen during the day, that anybody of the higher officers could come into the block and wanted to hear some music, because I suppose they were exhausted from sending people to the gas chamber.
0: One of the visitors was the Auschwitz doctor, Josef Mengele, known as the Angel of Death.
1: He wanted to hear the Träumerei, and I was the one who could play the Träumerei, so I played the Träumerei to Mengele. It felt like nothing. I thought, here's this guy, I play it as fast as I can, I don't even look at him, and I hope he goes out quickly. That was all my thoughts, as far as I remember.
2: It seems incredible that music had this role in a place of unconceivable horror.
1: Yeah, it is inconceivable. It's also inconceivable that a man like Mengele even knew that there was a piece called The Träumerei.
2: You said that a lot of the music playing, you know, you blank things out. Was it soothing to be able to play and indeed hear music in those circumstances?
1: Definitely. First of all, the way we had to make music and, you know, play well, etc., already made you concentrate on your music more than on what was going on outside. And then the

Wonderful thing about music is that you can have it in your head without anybody else even knowing about it, you know. I mean, you can retreat on a sort of island and play the Dvořák concerto or something in my brain, where the filth of what was going on won't reach you.

0: Thanks to music, Anita survived a year in Auschwitz-Birkenau. But tragically, the founder of the women's orchestra didn't survive herself.
1: Alma appeared, I can see it now, for the rehearsal with terrible headache. And she was taken to the sort of hospital and died a few days later. It was never, ever explained. And we were actually taken to see her. We could walk around her. I mean, it was very unusual. You know, in a place where millions of people are killed, you're suddenly making a performance about one person. Everything was completely mad, really. I mean, even the Germans were very upset. They cherished that famous Alma.
0: After Alma's death, the orchestra was dismantled. Anita Lasker, like most of its members, was sent to Belsen. She was liberated there in April 1945. Anita then moved to England, where she had a successful career as a cellist and co-founded the English Chamber Orchestra. I wondered, the music that you played there, is that music still inextricably linked up with where you once played it?
1: People think that I'm then have a nervous breakdown. No. All I think that, well, I've heard that before somewhere else.
0: That music is not in any way tainted.
1: No.
0: For you, by the circumstances in which you
1: can't taint music. You can't. Actually, music is untouchable. I mean, that is a wonderful thing. Yeah, the Germans tainted themselves, but the music? No, you can't. Nobody's that powerful.

0: Anita Lasker-Valfish is the last remaining survivor of the Women's Orchestra of Auschwitz. She turned 100 years old in 2025 and spoke to Simon Watts in 2015 for Witness History.
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2: 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We love them. 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
3: Where we've been discussing some out-of-this-world science. 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
5: At 8 hours GMT, welcome to the newsroom from the BBC with Valerie Sanderson. President Trump says a deal has been reached for Hamas to disarm and Israel to withdraw its troops from Gaza. So why would Hamas agree? Here's the BBC's international editor, Jeremy Byrne.
6: I think Hamas are trying to relaunch themselves ultimately as more of a political organisation. Plus, they don't have a great many options.
5: Spain sends extra troops and police to Ceuta, its enclave in North Africa, as thousands more migrants gather at its border. As Myanmar's military leader prepares to visit Thailand, what happened to those now exiles who resisted the coup in 2021?
7: At the beginning of this armed struggle, we were very motivated. But since it is dragging on for so long, a lot of people have their own responsibility that they cannot stop.
5: And FIFA insists plans for a part sale of the World Cup will not be abandoned despite stiff opposition. On the newsroom, after this news update.
8: BBC News with Danielle Jaworowiecka. Hamas says it's agreed to completely disarm following months of talks with President Trump's Board of Peace. The group said its arms would be stored and kept under the control of the new Palestinian administration in Gaza without being transferred to Israel. Mr. Trump said the plan would see Israel withdraw in stages. Israel hasn't commented. With more, here's Jeremy Bowen.
6: Hamas, first of all, have a new leader, Khalil al-Haya. I interviewed Khalil al-Haya a year into the Gaza war in Doha, and he's a savvy political kind of guy. And I think that what Hamas have been doing is adopting more of the traditional strategies used by the Muslim Brotherhood. Now, the Muslim Brotherhood is an organization founded in Egypt a century ago. It's still very influential in many countries. And they use a strategy of using religious instruction, social and welfare services. So I think Hamas are trying to relaunch themselves ultimately as more of a political organization.
8: The governing body of world football says its consultation on the part sale of the World Cup is continuing despite strong opposition from two confederations. FIFA blamed incorrect media reports for the hostile reception of its plans. It added it wanted member associations to cast their votes in September armed with the facts. Two major regional governing bodies for football have now said they oppose the plan. Here's Adam Wilde.
9: Earlier this week, the president of football's world governing body, FIFA, Gianni Infantino, announced plans to sell stakes in its major competitions to private investors. Now CONCACAF, which represents 41 national associations across North and Central America and the Caribbean, has become the latest body to reject the proposals, highlighting the need for greater transparency and proper governance.
8: Spain's Prime Minister and Interior Minister are travelling to the North African enclave of Ceuta, where almost 50,000 migrants have entered illegally from Morocco in the past 24 hours. Troops are arriving from the mainland to help the struggling local civil guards maintain security. Here's Nick Beek.
10: There has been this big attempt for people to get across, but the question is, what happens to them once they're there? You've got the authorities that run this Spanish territory saying that they're overwhelmed, that there are reception centres which are already full up, that if anyone needs medical treatment, that the hospitals will be full. And also they say they're worried about the security side of things.
8: Stock markets in Asia have surged following another day of strong second quarter results from US tech giants. Shares on South Korea's main index closed up almost 18% in a reprieve for investors battered by recent sell-offs in domestic tech firms. In Tokyo, the Nikkei was up almost 4%. You're listening to the latest world news from the BBC. Ukrainian media are reporting that one of Russia's largest oil refineries, a Lukoil plant in the Volgograd region, has been set on fire by a drone strike. The local governor said fires had broken out at a fuel and energy complex south of Volgograd, but did not name it. He said there had also been damage to civilian infrastructure. A Russian commentator who's being expelled from France, accused of propaganda on French television and radio, has now had her assets frozen there. On Wednesday, Ksenia Fyodorova, who works for a conservative French billionaire's media empire, was placed under house arrest pending her departure. The number of people confirmed killed in a huge landslide in southwest China almost 2 weeks ago has risen to 51, with a further 10 still missing. The landslide completely engulfed several blocks of flats on a riverbank at the foot of a steep mountain slope in Peng Shui County, near the city of Chongqing. Local officials say a search and recovery operation is still underway, but has faced significant challenges from the steep terrain, the narrow operating space, and the size of some of the fallen boulders. Mountaineering officials in Pakistan say they've located the trackers of 4 of the 10 climbers missing following an avalanche on the world's 12th highest summit, Broad Peak. It's uncertain whether they're alive or dead. The whereabouts of the other 6 remain unknown. From Islamabad, here's Caroline Davis.
11: Ayaz Shigri, General Secretary of the Pakistan Alpine Club, said that while the trackers had been located, there has been no movement from them. The avalanche hit around midday on Thursday. As well as Nirmal Purja, known as Nims Dai, well known for climbing all 14 of the world's 8,000-metre-plus mountains in just over 6 months, the group includes climbers from Pakistan, America, China and Oman.
8: BBC News.
5: It's 8.06 GMT. You're listening to the newsroom on the BBC World Service with me, Valerie Sanderson. It has been months of marathon talks, but now President Trump says that a deal's been reached for Hamas to disarm completely and for Israel to withdraw its forces from the Gaza Strip. A senior Hamas official told the BBC that the armed group had agreed to a plan put forward by Mr. Trump's Board of Peace, but there's been no official Israeli response. It remains too early to judge whether the agreement will be fully implemented or whether all parties will honour their commitments. But if it holds, it could mark the first credible step towards ending a war that's lasted for nearly 3 years, and it could open the way for a broader political process. Ahmed Fouad Al-Khatib is a senior fellow at the Atlantic Council's Middle East programme. An American, he grew up in Gaza City before moving to the United States in 2005. So, what does he make of this deal?
12: I think it's important to treat it with intrigue, but to have a healthy dose of skepticism. There are tactical and strategic considerations that could potentially hinder this. So, I'm very optimistic, but I must say that I remain highly skeptical.
5: So, what are the details of the disarmament plan so far? Here's our Middle East correspondent in Jerusalem, Yolan Nell.
13: From what we know, these are revisions to a Board of Peace plan that have been made by Hamas and passed back to Washington. And there have really been disagreements we've known about for weeks on a couple of key points. One of them is what should happen to Hamas's weapons. So in this new document that has been seen by the BBC, it describes a process to inventory and store heavy weapons, military production sites, weapons depots, also tunnels, and that should begin imminently. And that ultimately, there should be a phased Israeli withdrawal from areas under its control in Gaza, and that the weapons should be put under a system where they're stored and put out of use, and that will be with the support of the International Stabilization Force. It will be a process that is overseen by this new Palestinian administration in Gaza, the technocratic committee that has not gone in there yet. And Hamas is really stipulating that these weapons cannot be transferred to Israel or to other foreign powers. Then there's also a separate part of the plan about what would happen to Hamas civil servants, because Hamas had thousands of people in its employee from members of its security forces, that the police forces, also through to those working in health and education. So this point also has in the document a demand that the new committee will ensure the continuity of civilian institutions, public services, and that all public employees will be treated lawfully and fairly with dignity and their rights.
5: Well, as you describe, it is incredibly complicated, isn't it? And we have still yet to hear officially from Israel.
13: That's right. So there's not been the full Hamas statement yet, and there's not been any official Israeli response to President Trump's announcement. But, you know, already we're seeing a lot of scepticism, some very dismissive reactions from members of the Israeli government. There was a member of the Prime Minister's Likud party, Moshe Saada, speaking to the public broadcaster Khan News, and he said that Israel will not take any action until Hamas is disarmed with its weapons tunnels, its infrastructure. He said, "We all understand this is very complex. Hamas is already saying that it expects Israel to withdraw and only afterwards it will disarm. Israel rejects that." And he said he still believed that ultimately there would be no other option in Gaza apart from military rule and end-to-end occupation. As, you know, news was coming through in the past day that some kind of breakthrough was potentially in the works, you also had the far-right National Security Minister Itamar Ben-Gvir writing on X saying the only solution in Gaza to which Israel's willing to be a partner is encouraging emigration and destroying Hamas.
5: Yola Nel in Jerusalem. It has been months of talks, so why has an agreement been reached now? Here's Jeremy Bowen, our international editor.
6: Hamas, first of all, have a new leader, Khalil al-Haya. I interviewed Khalil al-Haya a year into the Gaza war in Doha, and he is he's a savvy political kind of guy. And I think that what Hamas have been doing is adopting more of the traditional strategies used by the Muslim Brotherhood. Now, the Muslim Brotherhood is an organization founded in Egypt a century ago. It's still very influential in many countries. And they use a strategy of using religious instruction, social and welfare services. So I think Hamas are trying to relaunch themselves ultimately as more of a political organization. Plus, they don't have a great many options at the moment because Israel has very much kept up military pressure. More than 1,000 Palestinians have been killed since the ceasefire, including many children. Israel has taken more territory. It's built a huge berm of sand and dirt near where the city of Rafah used to stand. It's been completely destroyed in southern Gaza. It's not clear what they want to do with that territory. The Israeli defense minister has talked about establishing what are called Nahal settlements in Gaza. These are military settlements which historically have been precursors to settlements for Israeli Jews, for not for the 20% of the Israeli population who are Palestinian Arabs. So there are loads of reasons why this may not work, but there has been zero positivity on the horizon. And also, of course, Trump at the moment, he's got his own set of elections in America, the midterms coming up later in the year in November, and he wants to have some wins. And this was something that when the, it's, you know, so much has happened since then in Iran and so on, that it's kind of gone off his agenda, I think, and other people may have forgotten it. But Trump was making extravagant claims for the ceasefire when the deal was done, saying this is the best thing to have happened in the Middle East for 3,000 years.
5: Jeremy Bowen. Next to the Spanish enclave of Ceuta, the northern tip of Africa, which was overwhelmed by thousands of migrants trying to swim into the territory from Morocco on Thursday. The Spanish government is now sending troops to the area to bolster security, and the Prime Minister, Pedro Sanchez, is also due to visit later today. Officials say at least 15 people drowned attempting to reach Spain. Those trying to cross said they felt they had little to lose.
14: I was in Tangier where I was working. I woke up that morning and heard several young people, boys and girls, saying that Ceuta had opened at 10 p.m. So I told the people who were with me that we should go to find work. We're already working here under terrible conditions and our rights are not being respected.
15: This morning I heard the news and I came here, but I saw hell. We walked 14 kilometres through the mountains, but we told ourselves it didn't matter as long as the border was open. Once we got here, we were told to take the road to the sea. Then I found myself completely submerged in water. I was choking. That's when I backed away. I remember that I had two children and that I couldn't risk my life.
5: And I'm joined by our Europe correspondent, Sarah Rainsford. So, Sarah, what's the latest that we're getting from Ceuta?
16: Well, some of the numbers are quite extraordinary. Spanish media reporting that up to 40,000 people might have managed to cross from Morocco to Ceuta in the last 24 hours or so, which is actually half the population of that autonomous city, that Spanish exclave. So if that is confirmed by the authorities, and at the moment they're not rushing to confirm any numbers, then it is quite a significant moment, let's say, in terms of migration policy and migration activity around that border. It is a route that migrants have used previously quite a lot, but the numbers have been always much, much lower, apart from in 2021 when there was a similar situation, but numbers again then much lower. So this does look extraordinarily high, and it seems to be a large number of mainly young men, many of them Moroccan, who have taken this chance to try to cross into EU territory. They've taken quite some risk. I mean, some people are managing to walk around the border fence, but many people are having to swim the distance, and in some cases quite a long distance. And as you mentioned, several people, in fact, we understand 19 people drowned trying to make that crossing from Morocco to Ceuta. So extraordinary scenes, and the beach there on the Spanish exclave covered in inflatables, rubber rings, floats, flippers, the things that people have used to try to make that crossing as safely as they possibly can. But it does seem to have been a rush to the border like no one has ever seen before. And there are big questions about what exactly prompted it. And also, I think, serious questions about how the Moroccan authorities have been acting and responding in this situation, how active they were in trying to prevent people making the crossing. But certainly there appears to be still large numbers of people arriving on the Moroccan coast, hearing that the border is open, which it isn't, of course, but hearing that it is possible to get across and attempting to do that.
5: And, I mean, what are the views about what's prompted it? Was it just like a rush, people thinking it's open, so I'm going to try now?
16: I think a rush, but also I think clearly traffickers using the opportunity as well. I mean, it isn't entirely clear what's happened. There is a diplomatic problem, let's say, between Morocco and Spain right now, a dispute over recognition of who controls the Western Sahara, so a political dispute behind that. That was the reason for a previous migration crisis back in 2021, so I think that's one to look at. But at the moment, it is that focus on the huge numbers, and of course, Spanish, the Prime Minister and Interior Ministry heading there to try to resolve the situation right now.
5: Thanks, Sarah. Sarah Rainsford there. You're listening to The Newsroom from the BBC World Service. 10 climbers led by the renowned mountaineer Nirmal Purja are missing after an avalanche struck Broad Peak, one of the world's highest mountains in northern Pakistan. Nirmal Purja's climbs were made into a popular Netflix documentary, 14 Peaks, Nothing is Impossible, and he scaled the world's 14 highest peaks in just over 6 months back in 2019, telling reporters afterwards about his passion for climbing.
17: For this project, I give up my job in United Kingdom Special Forces. I give up my pension, a lot of money. For this project, I had to sell my house. This was the project where nobody believed that this could be done.
5: Well, our correspondent, Caroline Davis, is following the story from Islamabad. So, Caroline, I mean, what do we know?
18: So the most recent update we've got is from the Alpine Club of Pakistan. They have told us that four of the trackers connected to these climbers have been identified. They found the location of those four trackers. Now, what they cannot say is whether or not the trackers, the climbers that those trackers belong to, are alive or dead, but what they said was those trackers, they've not seen much sign of movement. They are trying to reach that location to be able to see what has happened, to see what they can find. We've been told that that would be at least a 4-hour climb, that's with oxygen at least, so we were told not to expect a lot of updates about that particular location until maybe early evening. So we're still in close contact with that operation to try and work out what they're doing. We understand that there is this ongoing ground operation, search and rescue, that there have been drones used as well to try to identify the location of these 10 climbers too. There's also been military helicopters that have been flown in, but we understand again from the Alpine Club that at the moment they are nearby at K2, at the base camp there. They are not yet at the location of Broad Peak. They're not yet circling it. This is obviously the 12th highest mountain in the world, and it is on the border between Pakistan and China. So we're still waiting for more information about how this search is going and what they have discovered, and for concrete confirmation, because there's plenty of speculation online, but we are trying to get confirmation directly from the teams that are carrying this out. The other thing to say is that, of course, I've been mentioning the location of these four trackers. At the moment, they said that they didn't know what had happened with the other six. So again, we are waiting for more information about that.
5: Who is in this group, Carrie?
18: So this is a group of 10 climbers. The nationalities include from Nepal, from Pakistan, from America, from Oman as well. So quite an international group, but majority are from Nepal. Now, we're waiting for sort of further details about what's happened. The entire list of those, I won't read them all out, but we have plenty of experienced climbers on there, including someone that we understand it's one of their first times having scaling such a high peak. But we are waiting again for more information about all of these 10 and what has happened to them in the course of the last 24 hours.
5: That's Caroline Davis there. The British rapper and YouTuber Young Philly has been convicted of assaulting a fan in a hotel room after performing at a nightclub in Australia in 2024. The 30-year-old social media star, whose real name is Andres Felipe Valencia Barrientos, was found not guilty of rape. Our Sydney correspondent, Katie Watson, has more on the trial.
19: The focus of this trial was a one-night stand back in September 2024. Young Philly was on tour here in Australia. He'd played a concert at a nightclub in Perth. And then a young fan, aged 20 at the time, a woman who can't be identified for legal reasons, went back to his hotel room. They had consensual sex, and then, according to the woman, it turned violent. Now, he faced 10 charges in total. When the verdicts were handed out earlier today, he reportedly wept. He was found not guilty on 3 counts of rape, as well as one of assault and one of strangulation. He was, though, found guilty on 2 counts of assault, and there were a further 3 rape charges that the jury couldn't come to a decision on. Now, he remains on bail until August the 21st, when he comes back to court, and they will fix a sentencing date for those charges that he's been found guilty of. The prosecution will also decide whether or not to pursue those charges that the jury couldn't make a decision on.
5: Katie Watson. Next week, Myanmar's leader Min Aung Hlaing will receive a major boost to his plans to be seen as a legitimate ruler on the international stage when he makes an official visit to neighbouring Thailand. He seized power in a military coup in 2021, overthrowing the elected government led by Aung San Suu Kyi. The coup sparked a nationwide civil war between the military and a broad alliance of resistance groups. Earlier this year, Min Aung Hlaing declared himself president after holding an election that was widely condemned by critics as neither free nor fair. Our Southeast Asia correspondent Jonathan Head travelled to the Thai border town of Mae Sot, where many people who fled the conflict have sought refuge.
20: In an old house down a side street in Mae Sot, a group of teenage boys cook their evening meal together.
21: What are you cooking? Fish eggs. Yeah.
20: Some are as young as 13. Yet, not long ago, they were armed and fighting.
21: So you're the chef?
22: Yeah. It's a shelter for the children who are under 18 years old who are involved in the war or conflict. I rescue them.
20: Like the boys she cares for, Kine is a refugee from the civil war in Myanmar. It's not her real name. She still fears retribution on her family by the military regime against which she too once took up arms. But she's now decided she can do more good by helping the war's victims.
22: We are not born to be a soldier. And after 5 years, for me, I learned a lot. I understood my muscle is not in my arms, it's in my brain. I can do the different way for the long fight. Revolution is not the short term.
21: I'm walking down a long corridor with lots of very small rooms on either side.
0: There are families or individuals living in all of these. This is one of dozens of safe houses which have been established all over Mae Sot to help the tens of thousands who fled from Myanmar since the coup. They arrive here in Thailand with very little money, few possessions, and with no status. They're very vulnerable.
22: I put a time bomb near the police station, and I try to assassinate the informer of military government.
20: This young man says he took up arms against the military regime at the age of 17 after watching it crush peaceful protests. He was caught, jailed, and dreadfully tortured. Now he says he's had a change of heart.
0: So you lost faith in the armed struggle?
22: Yeah, I saw many casualties, and it's really difficult to see like that.
0: You're not involved in the struggle now?
22: Yeah, I just choose another way.
7: A lot of us joined the revolution because we believed that it was our duty.
20: Lewis was a successful businessman in Yangon when the coup happened. He joined one of the volunteer People's Defence Forces fighting against the military. He too was captured.
7: At the beginning of this armed struggle, we would do whatever it takes. If we have to sacrifice ourselves and our lives, then we'll do it. But since it is dragging on for so long, a lot of people have their own responsibility that they cannot stop, you know. Like me, my kids will keep growing up, and then there's a need to have a good education, a better life, and all this. A lot of people change under that pressure.
20: But we did find one young man who was determined to carry on. He described leaving his job as a bartender in Yangon to join ethnic Karen insurgents operating near the Thai border. He's come to Mae Sot with his wife for the birth of their first child, but he's itching to get back.
22: No, I don't stop.
1: I only came here for my family. I haven't stopped. I'm sure our revolution will succeed one day because they are fighting a war against the entire country, against the civilians they are supposed to protect. There is no way the military can win.
20: That confidence is less widely shared these days. Almost everyone we spoke to was still committed to the idea of a people's revolution in Myanmar. But after 5 years of gruelling war and no end to military rule in sight, many are just too exhausted to fight any longer.
5: Jonathan Head. And finally, despite the intense backlash from across the world of football, FIFA insists it will not back down on its plan to sell a stake in the World Cup to private investors. Both the European and the North and Central American and Caribbean confederations have said that they are opposed to the plan, with Europe's football governing body, UEFA, threatening to boycott FIFA competitions. I heard more from our sports reporter, Isaac Fannin.
2: It has given huge upheaval to the football world. We have seen sort of unprecedented statements from UEFA, European football's governing body. They've got 55 member associations, and they got together in a meeting on Thursday, and they said that if the FIFA president, Gianni Infantino, continues to push ahead with these plans to sell FIFA tournaments like the World Cup to private investors to get investment in that, that they would boycott the competition. And later on, we heard from North American member associations, Central American member associations. They didn't go as far as the UEFA did and say that they would boycott the World Cup, but they also were not happy and rejected the proposals by Gianni Infantino. And it's a huge, huge moment for football. I don't think I can remember a time where whole swathes have said that they're going to boycott what is the biggest sporting celebration in all of sport.
5: But we should say there is some support for Gianni Infantino's plan from African football associations.
2: Yeah, and this is an interesting facet of it. We see a lot of the European press talking about this in really a bad light and their disapproval of this. But in Africa, there's a different perspective of FIFA. And I've spoken to two different football associations who have said that they support these plans that FIFA have put in. So there's definitely a lot of backing for these proposals because $20-40 million is a lot of money to these football federations who say that they will not be getting that amount of money from their government. And so this could be life-changing for them.
5: You mentioned Gianni Infantino, the head of FIFA. Do you think his job is on the line over this?
2: I genuinely do. I think that this is a huge, huge inflection point for FIFA. If Infantino pushes ahead with this, UEFA have a big bargaining chip in the fact that they are the holders. They've got one of the holders in terms of Spain, who won the Men's World Cup. The Women's World Cup is taking place next year. Without European teams, the World Cup is not as attractive a proposition to the world, and it will be a bit of a farce. So I think for Infantino, he's in a really, really delicate position. It will be interesting to see whether he does try to push these proposals ahead.
5: Isaac Fannin speaking to me there. Much more in depth on that story on our website at bbcnews.com. Bye from the newsroom.
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4: 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But in some countries, things could be slowly starting to change. 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And in Croatia, men are confronting long-held ideas about masculinity and family life.
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9: Coming up shortly, planetary scientist at MIT, Professor Sarah Seeger, chats to us in a live recording from the Cheltenham Science Festival, where we ask, are we alone in the universe?
23: We do see the ingredients for life everywhere we look, in the space between stars, in meteorites where samples are brought back to Earth, and on planets in our solar system. So we definitely expect it out there.
9: And if we think we're not alone, should we find out?
24: BBC News with Alan Smith. Hamas says it's agreed to completely disarm following months of talks with President Trump's Board of Peace. The group said its weapons would be stored by the new Palestinian administration in Gaza. Israel, which retains control of most of the territory, hasn't commented. It's now meant to start withdrawing. FIFA has blamed misreporting for the backlash against its plans to sell off the World Cup to private investors. It said it would continue to seek approval from its members despite condemnation of the proposal from European, North American and most recently Asian football associations. Spanish officials say almost 50,000 migrants have entered the North African enclave of Ceuta from Morocco in the last 24 hours. Troops are being sent from the Spanish mainland to help restore order. 18 people have drowned trying to swim around large border fences. The Prime Minister, Pedro Sanchez, is due to visit. Stock markets in Asia have surged following another day of strong second quarter results from US tech giants. Shares on South Korea's main index closed up almost 18%. A study has found more than 80% of Australians under the age of 16 are still using social media despite a landmark ban. It found tech companies were failing to implement effective age checks. The number of people confirmed killed in a huge landslide near China's southwestern city of Chongqing has risen to 51. A further 10 are missing after the disaster 2 weeks ago. One of Russia's largest oil refineries has reportedly been set ablaze in a drone strike. Officials in Volgograd have reported a fire at a fuel and energy complex. Indonesia has arrested a Malaysian pilot who's accused of carrying 70,000 ecstasy tablets in his suitcase. Police further allege that the pilot was on drugs while flying. He could face the death penalty. And that's the latest world news from the BBC in London.
9: What if the Goldilocks zone is for idiots? Welcome to Inside Science from the BBC World Service with me, Tom Whipple. Today, in a special edition, we're recording in front of an audience at the Cheltenham Science Festival. And that is the question we're going to be considering. Let me take you to the plot of the book and the hit movie Project Hail Mary. It's set in the near future and the sun is dimming and no one can initially tell why. On Earth, in the past decades, as in our world now, there has been a quiet revolution in the hunt for life. In the mid-1990s, we found the first so-called Earth-like planet around a distant star. Through the 2000s, there was a trickle more, and then there was just a burst. I think we're now more than 5,000 exoplanets, as they're called. And, you know, science journalists like me put these early discoveries on the front of the paper, these distant worlds, intuited from the slight dimming of the sun that spoke of, perhaps, distant civilizations. And the ones we were most interested in as journalists were the small, rocky ones. And of those, the ones we were really interested in, they were the ones in the so-called Goldilocks zone, where it wasn't too hot, it wasn't too cold, where liquid water could persist. There were places like ours, places we thought that life could exist. In Project Hail Mary, in this Earth, they work out what's dimming the sun, and it's a small organism, they call it an astrophage, a sun eater, that lives on the sun's energy itself. And obviously it was very much not in the Goldilocks zone, very much not in a place like ours. And the hero of this book is a scientist whose PhD has a section titled "The Goldilocks Zone is for Idiots." So that's what we're going to discuss. What are the true limitations of alien life? How do we spot it? And have we been looking too narrowly? We're joined by Lewis Dartnell, astrobiologist at the University of Westminster, and Sarah Seeger, astrophysicist and planetary scientist at MIT and author of The Smallest Lights in the Universe, a memoir. Now, Lewis looks for extremophiles, for organisms that exist in places we thought previously perhaps wasn't even possible. He's also been involved in planning for the missions to find life on Mars. Sarah is part of planning a mission to Venus, among many, many other things. On the surface of that planet, temperatures reach 500 degrees. It rains sulfuric acid. Yet in the clouds above, she thinks there could just about be life. So the mission statement of that mission might as well be "The Goldilocks Zone is for Idiots." Please welcome our panel. For both of you, I'm going to start with a question. So, Lewis, do aliens exist?
8: Yes. So, Tom, given that my career I've chosen is in astrobiology, I'm kind of hedging my bets that I think in my career, my lifetime, we will find signs of extraterrestrial life before I retire.
9: Excellent. Sarah?
10: To counter his, I will just say scientifically, we don't know yet, but we're both, along with tons of other people, trying to establish that. We do see the ingredients for life everywhere we look, in the space between stars, in meteorites where samples are brought back to Earth, and on planets in our solar system. So we definitely expect it out there.
9: Okay, so I'm going to come back on that, but I really want both of you to answer this question. So you said we see the ingredients for life everywhere. What is life? What does it require?
10: Well, I'll start by saying I usually avoid that question, so I will leave that for Lewis.
8: Everyone's looking at the biologist in the room.
10: Right, but for astronomers, we tend to focus on what we can observe, and that's more about what life does. Like we as humans, we eat food, we breathe air, and life metabolizes. And we're making an assumption that life everywhere, or some life everywhere, uses chemistry like we do to get energy, to store energy, and release that energy. And we're hoping that, like here on Earth, there's a chemical byproduct. And we're looking for chemistry that is signs of metabolism.
9: Lewis?
8: It's a really interesting angle to ask what life does, rather than what it is or what it's made out of. And fundamentally, a living system has to be able to have some kind of self-description, some kind of operating manual that tells it how to run. It also needs to be able to extract energy from its environment to power itself, but also to make the Lego building blocks, the components that go into making new forms, new copies of itself when it comes to division. So that's what life does, and that's true of all life on Earth. And the chemistry that life uses to do those things, to perform those functions, is using incredibly complicated molecules, great big polymers like DNA that can store and transmit digital information, or using enzymes, which are great big proteins that can accelerate how quickly chemical reactions can be run. So when we're looking for life on other planets, we're looking for fundamentally the functions of life, something that's complicated enough to store information, something that could accelerate chemical reactions or evidence that's been going on, but not necessarily DNA itself. or proteins itself.
23: But all of this is just so complicated, so that's not actually what we're looking for. And at the risk of getting ahead of ourselves, to start with, we're just looking for very, very complex organic molecules. You know, so complex that we don't think they're just lying around in nature.
9: And so that implies, well, what's an organic molecule?
8: So very simply, an organic molecule is just one that contains carbon. It's architecture. The structure of the molecule is made of carbon bonding to carbon. And people do talk about alternatives to organic life. There might be silicon-based life out there, perhaps. Although probably not, because silicon is just rubbish at doing chemistry compared to carbon.
9: So what does the carbon... Because this is... Okay, so this is...
23: I do have a thing about silicon now that I've glommed onto. So the one thing about silicon is it likes to attach to oxygen. Silicon oxide is like a main component of minerals that make up rocks. Let me ask you this. Does anyone here eat rock? No, you do not.
8: Salt, which is kind of similar.
23: I feel like no, because it's so hard for life to extract silicon from the environment that why would life ever use it?
9: Okay, so we are carbon-based life forms. And we need water, and we have decided that we've made some scientific judgments and decided that life's almost certainly going to be carbon-based life forms that need water. Now, there's quite an obvious argument that maybe we are over-extrapolating from an N of one. Why is it that carbon is so useful for life and silicon is something you consider, but it is probably less useful?
8: Lewis. Well, there's more silicon on Earth than there is carbon. And as Sarah's just said, that the substance of the planet, that the crust, the rocks of the Earth are silicon. So life on Earth didn't not choose silicon to build itself out of because it was lacking silicon. There's more silicon here than there is carbon. It used carbon as alternative because carbon is very good at building big, bendy, flexible molecules. Molecules that can do things like become enzymes or run chemical reactions. So... as an astrobiologist, you try to walk this tightrope between not only looking for stuff or life that's just like us, because we acknowledge that alien life might be different, but also not just flinging ourselves off the cliff of a fantasy and trying to remain rooted as a scientist in what we know and what we can anticipate and what we can predict and what we can test for. So we tend to look for organic-based life, carbon-based life, but the water-basedness is, and I'm sure Sarah will come back to this as well when we start talking about life on Venus, is much more of an open playing field. Maybe life would be carbon-based, but not necessarily water-based. Could there be other biosolvents, other wet stuff that you could dissolve complex chemistry in and run that molecular machinery for life?
23: Discuss. And the funny thing is, it's complicated to be a scientist at the frontier because we allow ourselves to take both sides of the argument. So in water, if you have silicon and there's water involved, remember water, H2O, then there's oxygen. So silicon and water-based life is probably a no-go because ultimately it wants to form rocks. But if there's another solvent that's not water, then silicon becomes slightly more of a possibility.
9: So let's move on to the kinds of life we can imagine with these constraints. And I think probably Venus is a really good example. So tell us about your Venus mission.
23: So Venus is the one I like to call the neglected sibling. And sometimes that ignored sibling is really truly special, but you never know because they're not getting all the attention. So Venus is incredibly curious. Its surface, as many people are taught in school, is completely unsuitable for life. It's so hot. But just like here on Earth, if you hike up a mountain or go in an airplane, it gets colder and colder. And that's also true on Venus. And 50 kilometers above the surface, way up in the clouds, it is the right temperature for life. There's also a liquid environment which life requires, and there's energy from the sun. And that's why we think that over half a century ago, Carl Sagan first put out the idea that maybe there's life confined to the clouds, just simple primitive life in the liquid clouds floating around. And so it all sounds great, and Lewis is nodding his head, he thinks it's possible. And everyone's in agreement until we remind or tell all of you that the clouds aren't made of water. They're made of acid, concentrated sulfuric acid. It's so nasty. It will burn a hole in your clothes, in your skin. It destroys all life on Earth. And so that's kind of where things have been for decades. But motivated by this reported phosphine discovery,
9: Tell us about that.
23: So you know what? There are tons of molecules that could be a sign of life. We have oxygen on Earth that we require to breathe. If we didn't have life on Earth, if we didn't have plants and photosynthetic bacteria, we would have no life. It has to be continually produced, oxygen that is, or it wouldn't be here. It's so reactive. So we astronomers and astrobiologists, we have a long list of molecules that could be a sign of life. And one of those gases that is one of our favorites as a sign of life is called phosphine. And I know very few people have ever heard of it. It's very obscure. On Earth, it is really only made by life. Either we make it as pesticides or bacteria in oxygen-free environments make it. So hey, what a great sign of life, phosphine. And it turns out that right here in the UK, Professor Jane Greaves wanted to find signs of life on Venus. And while my team was working on phosphine as a potential sign of life on exoplanets, she was purposely trying to find signs of life on Venus by phosphine. So someone connected our two teams. Really long story short, we reported the discovery of phosphine gas in the Venus atmosphere. We had gone through all the options of what could make phosphine. But just like on Earth, phosphine shouldn't exist on Venus. And we looked into volcanoes or meteorites or lightning. And no method we examined could make phosphine, even in the tiny amounts reported. So I rushed through that, but let's just say there is a series of papers making the case for this very obscure gas on Venus, and just simply saying that because there's no chemistry we know of that could make it, it leaves room for the idea of life making phosphine, life in the clouds. But before we get to Lewis, I just want to say it's incredibly controversial for so many reasons.
8: Well, I was just curious to broaden the discussion on Venus slightly more, that yes, we do find life in the clouds of Earth, but it's transitory. It's up there temporarily, and it gets lofted from the oceans or from the land up into the sky, up into the clouds, sticks around for a little bit before settling back down again. But there's a very interesting observation that pretty much any moist niche on Earth we'd be find teeming with life. We'd find sort of pond scum and cyanobacteria and things photosynthesizing. We find green life everywhere on the surface. But the clouds of Earth are not green. They're not being colonized to such a great extent. Almost certainly because that life is just settling back down again. So one of the main problems for life on Venus isn't just it's incredibly acidic, but can you have an entire biosphere, an entire ecosystem completely severed from the surface? You can never go down to the surface of Venus and back up again because you're sterilized as soon as you get too deep because it's so hot, it's oven temperatures.
23: Right, well, I've come prepared and I just want to have a few answers for you. But first thing I want everyone to know is, you know, the clouds of Venus, unlike Earth, where it's fragmented, on Venus, the clouds are not fragmented. They're always there. The entire planet is always covered by clouds, and they're very, very, very, very deep. So one thing about Venus is rain never hits the surface. Instead, the raindrops evaporate, you know, right below the clouds. And so there is a thought that if all of the sulfuric acid evaporates, it's possible that whatever life that might be there would remain just sort of hanging loosely. You know, it would lose all the mass, and so it wouldn't keep sinking down, but could hover just suspended, like some spores on Earth can last for millions of years or longer before being revived by whatever. So there's an unknown layer of haze right beneath the Venus clouds, and it's certainly possible that when they get rained out and they end up there, they could just kind of stay there until they're brought back up. However, all that said, I just want to say that, unfortunately, I do fully agree with Lewis. And I would say, to me, that's the biggest uncertainty, is can you have life always living up in the clouds? And that's counter to the chemistry, which I think is really possible. But that all said, the second answer I come prepared with is, look, would you want to just buy into traditional science, or would you want to go to Venus and see what's there?
9: And so that's my question before we move on from Venus. You're going to Venus to see what's there?
23: We're going to Venus to see what's there.
9: What's it going to be?
23: So our first mission to Venus is just a small mission. And it's a probe, so it'll race through the atmosphere, slowing down by its own drag, and it has a single instrument that will shine a laser through a window, looking for autofluorescence, like fluorescence, to indicate the presence of organic molecules. And we'll also be measuring some, it sounds very technical, but backscattered polarization to confirm what we all think the cloud droplets are made of.
9: You're listening to Inside Science from the BBC World Service. I'm Tom Whipple, and today I'm with a live audience at the Cheltenham Science Festival, and we're discussing some out-of-this-world science on the topic of whether or not we're alone in the universe. Lewis, talk to us about your work on extremophiles and how that informs things like Mars and the sibling that's noticed normally.
8: So my research is mostly looking at some of the hardiest forms of life on Earth, kind of survival superheroes that we call extremophiles. So life that loves or can tolerate at least very hostile, very dangerous environments that will kill your eye pretty much instantly. And so as a whole body of organisms, these extremophiles teach us something very, very interesting. They teach us what are the outer limits of life on Earth? What is the boundary of our biosphere on our planet? And therefore, what could be considered to be habitable environments on other places? Is Mars today on its surface a habitable environment? Or was it 3 billion years ago when both Earth and Mars were primordial worlds? Or is the ocean we now know exists beneath the icy surface of Europa or Enceladus, moons orbiting Jupiter or Saturn, are they habitable places? Do they have the right kind of conditions for life to be able to survive?
9: So tell us about hopes now for finding life on Mars. What are we doing next?
8: There's a very, very exciting mission coming up that the European Space Agency, ESA, is about to launch in the next year or two, which is the ExoMars rover. And up until now, NASA probes have had a little drill that's basically the length of your pinky, and it's driven around and stuck its little finger into the side of rocks and extract that material to analyze. With ExoMars, we're going to get 2 meters underground, a substantial distance underground. And I'm going to pull up handfuls of that Martian dirt where hopefully it's been protected underground and then scrutinize and analyze and not just look for the building blocks of life, but hopefully find biosignatures, unambiguous signs of life itself.
9: I want to move on to life outside of our solar system. Now, I said, as a science journalist, I've written more exoplanet stories than I can think, because there was that period where we were just getting an exoplanet a day. And there came a point where you said, fine, this is, you know, this is in the Goldilocks zone, however we define it, and it's Earth-like, but actually it's 100 light-years away, or it's 200 light-years away. We're never going to get to it. So, Sarah, will we ever know the truth that's out there?
23: Well, we may or may not ever know the truth, but the hunt is on for sure. And we'll at least have, I know it's not extremely satisfying, but we will have signs of life. That's why we name it biosignature. We don't name it like an actual life.
9: And so what do we look for? How does it, now that we've found these exoplanets, how do we start categorizing the ones that might just be the civilization?
23: Well, it's not easy, and I think we can appreciate from Lewis's wonderful descriptions of Mars just how complicated it is to sort through everything. And what makes it even harder for exoplanets is they're so far away, we can't send spacecraft there, we don't know what their surface is like, we don't know what's inside. They're really just a point of light or less. So we use remote sensing. We can look at spectra. We can see the gases in the atmosphere of these planets. And if we're lucky, we can see a bunch of gases, and we try to, using computer codes and general laws of chemistry and physics, kind of piece together what's there. I think you can tell by the way I say piece together, it doesn't sound very certain. But we're looking for gases that don't belong, that are far outside of equilibrium with the rest of the atmosphere. So here on Earth, we have oxygen, and oxygen is so reactive, it shouldn't be here at all, unless it's continually produced. And so on Earth, life is pumping so much oxygen into our atmosphere. That oxygen, despite being highly reactive, can always be there. And we astronomers have come up with a long list of gases that could be signs of life. But along the way, we've come up with a bunch

0: a volcano if the interior of the planet is different from Earth. It's really hard to push back on those. Second, we've come up with some problems with contamination from the star itself, because stars, like our sun, they have star spots and flares and other problems, and those are messing it up. So while I can assure you, our search is on, it turned out to be way harder than we imagined.
1: So, Lewis, it sounds to me like this is actually going to be deeply unsatisfying and a recipe for eternal academic debate, just keeping you guys in jobs for literally the rest of humanity.
2: Well, the joke always made it, if someone is paying for you to look for something, don't find it too quickly. Keep it. This is the big astrobiology conspiracy.
1: Now, in our last bit, I want to pose, if we can't yet find them, there is one other option. Now, in 2018, the Barcelona Music Festival sonar did something a little unusual. It pointed a transmitter at an exoplanet, one of the rocky ones in the habitable zone, and it blasted songs by Jean-Michel Jarre at them. The organisers of the festival may not have known, but they were engaging in a pretty active debate. For years, we've had the SETI project, the Search for Extraterrestrial Intelligence, which has been listening out for signals. So not looking for biosignatures, but looking for an advanced civilization sending messages. There has also been a proposal to do the reverse, to do METI, messaging extraterrestrial intelligence. Why not say hello, was the proposal. Some think it'd be a nice way to get some advice and meet these advanced civilizations. Some think, as Stephen Hawking put it before he died, that when advanced civilizations meet less advanced civilizations, it doesn't normally go terribly well for the less advanced one, and maybe will be lunch. Anyway, Jean-Michel Jarre is on his way. He has not yet arrived. He is 4 years before introducing the great electronica alien apocalypse of the 2030s. Lewis, let's start with you. Talk through the issues of this. Should we be talking to the aliens?
2: There's one argument that perhaps we don't want to start announcing our presence to the rest of the galaxy. The analogy is, if you're walking through a dark forest, maybe shut the hell up and don't keep shouting and attract attention of the lions or tigers or whatever. And this is an idea that's been played around with quite nicely in science fiction. And the three-body problem, for example, deals with this kind of scenario. Where it doesn't quite hold water for me is, I don't think we would need to shout our presence for extraterrestrial civilizations to already know about us. Because all the sort of technology that Sarah's just been talking about, we have been obviously a biological planet, a life-bearing planet, for a very, very long period of time now. And yet that has apparently attracted no one's attention. And I'm discounting sightings of shiny UFOs as evidence that anyone has visited the Earth trying to find where this life is. So we don't seem to attract anyone's attention. That could either be there is no other life out there to have its attention attracted, or we are just one of a multitude of alive planets, of biological planets, and we're just one many, and no one's picking us out as being particularly special. And both of those extremes are kind of equally terrifying. But what's so exciting is we are right on the brink now of starting to understand where we are on that scale, with the next generation space telescopes not just detecting Earth-like planets orbiting other suns, but starting to characterise them. Do we see oxygen in their atmosphere? Are they alive? Maybe we'll have a shopping list in the next 20, 30 years of our closest Earth-like planets near to us.
1: Sarah, do you think we should?
0: Well, once in a while, astronomers get together and come up with a plan, and sometimes even with money, to have a campaign to develop messages and send them out. But every time that happens, it happens every few years, another group of astronomers squashes it, and the first group succumbs to peer pressure and doesn't do it.
1: And so which way are you pressuring your peers?
0: I just don't get involved, because I agree with Lewis that if there's intelligent life out there, more intelligent and capable than we are, they already know we're here.
1: Well, look, let's go and see if anyone in the audience has met any aliens and can contradict that.
2: Are there any aliens in the house?
1: Have we got any questions?
3: Lewis, you said at the start that you think that we might find alien life at some point within our lifetimes. I'm just wondering what that moment would actually look like, because in science fiction it's when the spaceship comes to Earth or whatever. I'm thinking of scientific discoveries in my lifetime, it's more like a PowerPoint presentation where someone says we found the Higgs boson. What would that moment actually look like?
2: My impression is it will be a relatively slow, protracted dawning and realization of, rather than sudden flash.

0: light bulb flash moment. Unambiguously demonstrating the existence of life is an incredibly hard thing to do. There are always lots of ifs and buts or counterexamples or other possibilities. And looking for life on Mars, what we will almost certainly want to be able to do to be sure is not try to send an entire miniaturized laboratory with wheels on the bottom, solar panels on the top, which is effectively what a Mars rover is, to analyze samples there. We want to grab the most promising samples of the Martian surface, bring them home, bring them back to the Earth, and then use all the laboratories and all the highest tech analytical equipment around the planet to scrutinize that sample and hopefully get something that approaches unambiguous proof.
1: Thank you for that. And let's take another question.
2: Thank you very much. You've spoken a lot about the potential of life outside our universe and Venus and Mars and other satellites. But what about our own moon? Do you think we've gone digging around enough?
0: Within astrobiology, the moon has definitely never been alive. It has never had liquid water on the surface. It's never had an atmosphere. It's never been a habitable environment. But that doesn't mean the moon isn't potentially of great interest for astrobiology, because it's almost like the attic for our planet. And every time there's a big impact into the surface of the Earth, it splashes up lots of material. It's meteoritic stuff from the surface of the Earth gets splashed up into space, some of which will be swept up by the moon and then preserved for very, very long periods of time on the surface. So it's a very interesting proposal that if we could start finding ancient terrestrial rocks on the moon, they would be much better preserved than anything our own planet's been able to do, because it's got a very dynamic, constantly changing surface with plate tectonics. So there might actually be a much better record of the history of life on Earth on the moon than our own crustal rock record.
1: That's all we have time for. I am going to go and enjoy the few years I have left before the Jean-Michel Jarre-fearing aliens come to eat us with their Death Stars. Thank you for being with us, and it's goodbye from me and goodbye from the panel.
0: Thanks. Cheers.
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6: We're looking at the challenges of reporting the wildfires in France and in Spain. We're joined by a TV reporter out in the field, and we'll hear the backstory of an extraordinary photo that has been published on front pages around the world.
3: Next, it's Unexpected Elements. This is the BBC World Service, the world's radio station. Coming up after the news, Unexpected Elements disappears down a rabbit hole to explore a wonderland of science stories inspired by Alice's Adventures, the Disney version, hitting its 75th birthday. We explore Alice in Wonderland syndrome and why it alters your perception of big and small. We learn about the animals that shrink in real life every winter, and we're joined by a historian of science to learn how real Victorian science flavoured the bizarre reality of Lewis Carroll's original book. We also bring you Alice's Adventures Underground, 56 metres underground, where scientists from CERN have solved a subatomic puzzle by recreating conditions in the universe from the first fraction of a second. Plus, what is the evolutionary reason for cuteness? Are we being manipulated by big-eyed dormice? That's all coming up after this.
7: BBC News with Danielle Jałowiecka. Hamas says it's agreed to completely disarm following months of talks with President Trump's Board of Peace. The group said its arms would be stored and kept under the control of the new Palestinian administration in Gaza without being transferred to Israel. Mr. Trump said the plan would see Israel withdraw in stages from the devastated territory. Our international editor Jeremy Bowen says the reality is that Israel hasn't managed to wipe out Hamas as it promised.
8: Hamas are still players, diminished, battered, thousands of their people killed, of their fighters killed, as well, of course, of tens of thousands of Palestinians and the destruction of Gaza. And I think that the fact that they are still there, they will slowly continue with their ideology, and they still want to be part of the picture and will be part of the picture.
7: The Asian Football Confederation has joined the growing condemnation of FIFA's proposal to sell stakes in the World Cup to private investors. The AFC said it stood in solidarity with UEFA and CONCACAF. It said football should never have been placed in a position where the possibility of a World Cup boycott was being discussed. FIFA says it's pressing ahead with consultations. But Niall Cooper of the Football Action Network, a football governance body in England and Wales, says the plan would commercialise the game too much.
9: Looking at it from a purely commercial lens is the wrong way to go. You know, we can look at so many examples from the last World Cup where you look at the way fans were treated, you look at how the players were playing in extreme heats, you looked at all those sort of other elements that were happening. That were just basically because of a financial gain rather than actually looking after the global game. And we want FIFA to be that champion of the global game.
7: Spain's Prime Minister and Interior Minister are travelling to the North African enclave of Ceuta, where almost 50,000 migrants have entered illegally from Morocco in the past 24 hours. Troops are arriving from the mainland to help the struggling local civil guards. At least 18 people have drowned trying to swim around border fences in the sea. And our Europe correspondent Sarah Rainsford stresses that making the crossing is difficult.
10: This is a border crossing that is through the sea. So people scrambling, first of all, down a steep embankment, a concrete embankment on the Moroccan side, and then having to head out to sea to get around a jetty and a very, very tall border fence in order to make it to the European side. But plenty of people wanted to try to do that, and we saw jubilant scenes as people made it, touching the beaches of Ceuta, those beaches now covered in inflatable rubber rings, also floats and flippers.
7: You're listening to the latest world news from the BBC. A study has found more than 80% of Australians under the age of 16 are still using social media despite a landmark ban. The country's online safety watchdog said tech companies had failed to implement effective age checks, allowing many to retain their existing accounts or create new ones. Peru's constitutional court has overturned the 15-year prison sentence of the former president Ollanta Humala, who was last year convicted on corruption charges. The court declared the entire criminal proceedings null and void. Humala had been convicted of money laundering for receiving illegal contributions from a Brazilian firm and the Venezuelan government. The British YouTuber and rapper Young Philly has been convicted of assaulting a fan in a hotel room in Australia, but acquitted of three charges of rape. Young Philly had brought a 20-year-old woman back to his hotel after performing at a club in Perth last September. Katie Watson is our Australia correspondent.
11: He was found guilty of two counts of assault. There was also the jury could not come to a verdict, to a decision on three other counts of rape. And so that's the significant thing. We'll hear back in on the 21st of August. He will appear in court again. At that point, there will be a sentencing date set for those counts that he was found guilty of. There will also be discussion from prosecution about what they will do with those counts that the jury couldn't come to a decision on.
7: The number of people confirmed killed in a huge landslide in southwest China almost 2 weeks ago has risen to 51, with a further 10 still missing. The landslide completely engulfed blocks of flats on a riverbank beneath a steep mountain slope near the city of Chongqing. A search and recovery operation is still underway, but has faced significant challenges from the steep terrain, the narrow operating space, and the size of some of the fallen boulders. And that's the latest BBC News.
12: I disappeared down a rabbit hole last weekend. I was summoned home to help clear out my parents' garage. This isn't the selfless gesture it might sound like, because most of the stuff they wanted to move is mine. Records, books, and other essentials that I stored just for a few months about 7 years ago. There's also a random selection of things that I was delighted to see but clearly hadn't missed over the past almost decade. I own records, but no record player. A motorcycle helmet, but not the bike. All gently growing mildew. The smart thing to do would have been to sort through it, to re-gift, to dispose. What I did was to move it all from the garage to the cellar. Another problem for another year. I'm Marnie Chesterton from the BBC World Service. This is Unexpected Elements.

0: And I'm not alone. Joining me, as usual, are a couple of stellar science communicators. So let me introduce Phyllis Mwate in Nairobi, Kenya. Hello.
1: Hi, Mani. Hujambo.
0: And in Singapore, broadcaster Sandy Ong. Welcome back.
2: Hi, Mani. Ni hao. It's good to see you again.
0: Welcome, team. Here we are, ready and waiting for a show that appreciates the weird and wonderful world of science. And it all starts with a headline, an event from the news that got us all talking, which this week is a birthday for a golden oldie. Take a listen to this.
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7: Why is a raven like a writing desk, I wonder?
0: Yes, it's the 75th anniversary of Disney's version of the famous Lewis Carroll children's book, Alice's Adventures in Wonderland. The story follows Alice as she falls down a rabbit hole into a magical underground world. She drinks magic potions, she eats cakes that make her grow very tall and very small. She referees a dodo race, and if you thought that was odd, it's just the start. This is a world of bizarre characters, from a gigantic cat, an eccentric tea party ensemble, and an angry queen demanding beheadings. Alice's adventures, whether in cartoon format thanks to Disney, or just from the pages of the book, have inspired generations of adults and children. I'd say it's a work of huge cultural importance. It teaches us to value deliberate nonsense as literature. It teaches us rebellion, subculture, absurdity rather than moral tales. It's inspired art, music, modern fantasy, psychology, and chucked a few phrases like mad as a hatter into the language. It's the rabbit hole that we're happy to tumble down today as we quest for science stories related to Alice and her adventures. Now, team, Phyllis, Sandy, have either of you either seen the cartoon or read the book?
2: So I've never read the book, but I do recall watching the Disney film with my younger brother when we were growing up.
0: Okay, what do you remember from it?
2: So many things were happening in the film. I remember thinking it was quite a bizarre film. But I think one of the things that I still remember today is how Alice repeatedly shrinks and grows in size throughout the story. So as I'm remembering all this, right, I started thinking, does this actually happen in the real world? Are there animals that can shrink and grow back in size like Alice does? So I did a bit of digging, and it turns out the answer is yes.
0: Okay. This is intriguing. Factually, yes. Go on.
2: So there are a number of shrews, European moles, stoats, and weasels that actively shrink in size as a way to survive in the winter. Now, by this, I don't mean they're getting smaller because they're losing weight, which is what hibernating bears, for example, do in the winter when they use up their fat stores. So instead, these shrews and other mammals actually decrease the size of their bones, their organs, their skulls, and even their brains by around 20%.
0: How on earth? And why on earth? I mean, why don't they just hibernate like the bears?
2: That's a really good question. So unlike the bears, these creatures have really high metabolic rates, which means they can't hibernate. So for example, during winter, common shrews can use over 50% of their body fat in just 2.5 hours. Can you imagine if we humans could do this?
0: I wish. That would be great for me. What does that mean for a shrew, though?
2: So what this means for a shrew is that they burn through fuel too quickly to stay in a low energy state for a long period of time. So instead, what they do to survive a cold, harsh winter is that they reduce their body size. When you shrink really energy-intensive tissues like the brain or the liver, you actually reduce the amount of energy you need.
0: I'm really shocked at some of this, the idea that you can shrink your bones. But, I mean, it's incredibly cool. How did researchers discover this?
2: So this is known as Dehnel's phenomenon. It's named after a Polish scientist called August Dehnel, who first discovered these seasonal changes in 1949. And very crucially, he found that this behavior is actually reversible, so there's no long-term damage to the species. More recently, researchers at the Max Planck Institute for Animal Behavior in Germany have also been studying this behavior in shrews and a bunch of other animals. Now, one aspect of Daniels that scientists are most interested in is understanding what happens when the brain shrinks.
1: Surely when shrinking, your brain has to harm these animals in some way, right?
2: You would think that, right? Because when brain volume decreases, especially in humans, bad things happen. We see this with many brain diseases like Alzheimer's, Parkinson's, and multiple sclerosis. It seems that shrews and other mammals experience no adverse effects when they undergo Daniels. So they can still hunt for food, they can escape predators, they can go about their daily lives, basically. So scientists have been trying to figure out exactly how they do this. How do they reduce brain size without causing any permanent damage? And the Max Planck researchers have now discovered that water plays a key role in this brain shrinkage.
0: I did not think that water was going to be the answer. How does this work then?
2: What happens is that a lot of the water that's inside the cell starts moving outside of the cell during winter. And this is what helps the animals to retain their brain function. Now, when the team zoomed into different brain regions, they noticed that not all areas of the brain shrank equally.
0: Okay, so they're not becoming thicker. They're not losing brain cells in the winter. They're just losing water in these cells, which is helping them survive with a smaller brain.
2: So the researchers hope that the finding will one day be able to help people with brain diseases. And that's because we know in brain diseases like Alzheimer's, the brain gets smaller because it loses water. So there are similarities in that sense. But unlike the shrews, this water loss isn't reversible, and so far we don't have any way of preventing or reversing it from happening. Perhaps by studying Daniel animals like the shrew, we might actually be able to come up with better treatment for these conditions. And that's what the researchers plan to do next.
0: Thank you, Sandy. I should say that as well as losing water, Alzheimer's does involve killing off cells, right?
2: Yes. Yeah. Yes, it does.
0: Yeah. Okay, so it's not going to be the whole answer, but this is an incredible start. Thank you, Sandy. Phyllis, over to you. Tough act to follow. We're talking Alice, her adventures in Wonderland, and the Disney cartoon's 75th birthday. Where would you like to take us next on our journey down the rabbit hole?
1: Yes, Mani. So as you have said, we've just heard about the shrew that shrinks and grows its brain. But here's another incredible story that links Alice in Wonderland to weird goings-on in the brain. So have any of you ever heard of Alice in Wonderland syndrome or AIWS?
2: I can't say I have, actually, so I'm excited to hear what you have to say.
1: Yes, so Sandy, it's a neurological condition that is characterized by temporary distortions in our perception. So now, the best known symptoms are called micropsia and macropsia. Now, when micropsia occurs, this is when objects appear much smaller than they really are, while macropsia is the opposite. So now you see objects suddenly looking bigger. But those aren't the only symptoms. Some people feel as though parts of their own bodies have changed in size. You can look at your hands and imagine they're tiny. Others experience distortions in distance. And it's really a collection of unusual perceptual experiences rather than just one symptom.
0: So, collection of experiences, hence syndrome, and Alice in Wonderland, because it's similar to the kind of experiences Alice went through in the book. Is there anything else we know about it?
1: Scientists studying the condition still don't have a conclusive idea of what really causes these symptoms, but it has been noted that symptoms often occur alongside several different neurological and medical conditions, including migraines. Sometimes it's been reported epilepsy, and more rarely, other neurological disorders like stroke.
0: And do we know anything about how common it is?
1: I mean, whilst the diagnosis of the condition is still relatively uncommon, now researchers think that many more of us than we think may have experienced one or two of these perceptual distortions during our lives. Now, there's a study that was done in 2024 by researchers in Germany, and it suggested that individuals with AIWS-like symptoms may be much more common than previously recognized. The researchers looked particularly at migraine sufferers and their common symptoms. So they surveyed around 808 people at a specialist headache clinic. And what they found was that around 1 in 6 of their study subjects reported experiencing symptoms of Alice in Wonderland syndrome.
0: Okay, so a lot of people who get migraines also experience Alice in Wonderland symptoms. If you have and you're a listener to Unexpected Elements, do tell us about it. The email address is unexpected@bbc.co.uk. lewis.co.uk. We've talked about migraines before on the show, and I do remember learning that there's a lot more going on there than just a headache.
1: Yes, we have. And one thing we've learned is that a migraine is much more than a bad headache, right? It's a neurological disorder that affects the brain and the nervous system. For many people, the headache is only one part of the condition, and sometimes it isn't even present at all. But researchers also believe that there could be shared underlying mechanism that, you know, disrupts the brain's functioning.
2: Just circling back to the Alice in Wonderland book, Phyllis, I've heard some people say that Lewis Carroll might have experienced migraines. Do we know anything about that?
1: Okay, so Sandy, many historians and also neurologists think that Lewis Carroll probably, yes, did experience migraines based on the descriptions in his diaries and the letters. It's certainly an intriguing idea, you know, that neurological experiences may have influenced one of the most imaginative stories ever written.
0: I remember reading about a neuroscientist who could induce these size-altering abilities by poking at the right bit of the brain. And so you kind of make your torso extend or make your hands much bigger. And it really makes you realise how much our brains are doing to create our sense of reality.
1: Exactly. And I think that's what also money makes AIWS so fascinating. You know, we often assume that we are simply seeing the world exactly as it is. What you see is what's there. But neuroscience tells us that our brains are constantly interpreting and constructing our experience of reality. Now, most of the time, they do that remarkably well. But, you know, conditions like Alice in Wonderland syndrome give us a rare glimpse behind the curtain.
0: Thank you, Phyllis. Still to come on this Wonderland-themed show, how Alice conquered the world and the quantum realm too. That's coming up after this.
4: Hi, it's Nada here with this week's Unexpected Elements quiz, inspired by the iconic Queen of Hearts. In Lewis Carroll's Alice's Adventures in Wonderland, the ill-tempered queen is famous for ordering beheadings. She says, "Off with their heads!" But if the queen happened to encounter some of nature's toughest creatures, she might have been disappointed. It's well known that some animals only survive a short amount of time without their heads. But which of these animals can survive the longest without their head? Is it A, a chicken, B, a cockroach, or C, a male praying mantis? Once again, if the Queen of Hearts took a disliking to these animals, which would survive the longest without its head? A, a chicken, B, a cockroach, or C, a male praying mantis? I'll leave you to think of the answer while your head is still attached.
0: You're listening to Unexpected Elements from the BBC World Service. This week, the 75th anniversary of Disney's Alice in Wonderland adaptation has us exploring the science down the rabbit hole. Now, while it may be 75 years since the film, the book was actually published 161 years ago. Here to tell us more is Dr. Francisca Colt, historian of science at King's College London. You're actually in the room with me. Welcome, welcome.
8: Hi, great to talk to you.
0: So, Fran, we just heard about Alice in Wonderland syndrome from Phyllis, and weird coincidence, you experienced this as a child, right?
8: That's right. And I didn't even know it was called that. I distinctly remember having this as a child when I was about 10 years old. I was quite ill and my grandma took me to the doctor, and I remember sort of screaming and saying, "Oh my God, my arms are growing really, really long." And I was really in quite a lot of distress. And I remember at the time the doctor didn't use the name, but much, much later a doctor discovered that I had a negative effect from medication and said, "Oh, have you experienced this?" And I said, "Yeah, it was like this." And he said, "Oh wow, this is called Alice in Wonderland syndrome," which was quite ironic because I was at the time writing my PhD thesis about Alice in Wonderland.
0: Well, I was going to ask, did it give you any insights when you were reading the book? You're like, okay, she's going through this.
8: Yeah, so not only was Alice in Wonderland written at a time of like really, really big scientific changes, but it's also given scientists and all sorts of people really almost a language to talk about things that are really hard to wrap your mind around.
0: I want to go back to when Lewis Carroll wrote this. So 1862?
8: What scientific discoveries were being made around this time?
9: It was an age of huge scientific discoveries and huge societal changes that were triggered by those discoveries. It's the age of the industrialization. Society is massively changing as a result of that, quite visibly and really for everyone, like, you know, steam engine by railways and, you know, big machines and discoveries in science. And, you know, probably the most famous book came out at the time was Darwin's Origin of Species, which really changed the mind of a lot of people. But a lot of people wouldn't have read Darwin's Origin of Species. There was a more domestic sphere in which science entered the living room. Children were encouraged to read science books about microscopes and go out and discover nature with these magic glasses. Into all of this, Alice in Wonderland fits in.
8: Okay, I was wondering, did Lewis Carroll actually read Darwin? Would he have been aware of Darwin's books?
9: Lewis Carroll did not only read The Origin of Species, he actually corresponded with Charles Darwin. And we know that because Lewis Carroll was not just a literary writer, he was himself a man of the sciences. And we know this because he had a library of over 4,000 books in his own home. And he wrote a lot of letters and diaries in which he helpfully for us researchers records all of those books that he's read, and in letters corresponds with people like Charles Darwin. He goes visiting a lot of other famous scientists.
8: And you're really building a picture of this world where there's lots of science kind of bubbling up, and I can see how it might have fed into the pages of this book. Specifically taking physics, how did Lewis Carroll draw on inventions here?
9: Interesting fact about this, Lewis Carroll lived in Oxford and Christchurch almost all his life, and the same room he inhabited was later inhabited by Albert Einstein, which is just a little tidbit, but I find this really tantalising to think what might have happened if those two had met. But in the 19th century, there was the discipline of optics is perhaps the most important for Alice in Wonderland, such as polarisation, light that can suddenly disappear through a specific mirror. And we know Alice goes through a mirror into a different dimension.
8: And the quantum Cheshire Cat phenomenon, I mean, I know of the cat from the book as it has this great smile and then it disappears and then only the smile is left.
9: Absolutely. And I think one of the things that Alice in Wonderland does really well, it takes us in a space where things are allowed to be crazy, where things are allowed to be weird, and impossible things can exist, but also things that are not yet scientifically possible, you can suddenly imagine in this space. And that's really something Carroll wanted to foster. He wanted to foster the imagination, but also logical thinking. He was a logician, he was a mathematician. And it really directly, Lewis Carroll directly influenced scientists and science. And one of the other people who famously read Alice in Wonderland and The Game of Logic at his school was Alan Turing. And when you then put the pieces together, Lewis Carroll visiting famous scientists of his time, like Charles Babbage, who came up with the difference engine, or one of the forerunners of modern computing. And then you see Alan Turing in a different room, sitting and brooding over those books that teach you logics and binary, who then goes on to work in a completely different corner of computing, but really changes history. It's not just a story that has a bit of maths in it, but really has a big creative mathematical thinker behind it.
1: Fran, lots of our attention has, of course, been on what was happening in Victorian Britain. But do you think Alice in Wonderland had international appeal?
9: It almost immediately became very famous and started getting translated first into languages like German and French, or neighbouring countries. But then it got exported into what was then the British Empire. But there was a real awareness that, what do? We have a very English little girl here. So when these books were published in the British Empire, the illustrations as well as the texts became translated. So in one of the first Swahili translations, we have Alice as a little black girl in a completely different style of dress. And it's never been out of print. So I think that early stage really made it very relatable right at the start. And it stayed like that.
8: And Phyllis, can I ask, have you come across a Swahili translation where Alice is in traditional dress, or did you just get the British version?
1: No, I got the British version. And in fact, when she mentioned that, I just noted it down because I really want to go and look for it. I'm like, oh, I didn't know about that.
8: And Sandy, bringing you in here.
2: Hi, friend. You spoke about how Lewis Carroll influenced a lot of scientists in his day. Do you think Alice in Wonderland still has sort of relevance to scientists today and in the future? What inspiration can they draw from the book?
9: I think that's an absolutely great question. I think one of the dimensions is we're all mad here. So you go into a land where things are really crazy, but we have Alice as a sort of guide who questions the characters that she meets. And having a story in which everything is a bit wild and you don't know what's going on, but we have a critical thinker in there, that's a very appealing trope for scientists who have taken up this trope to explain territories they have entered that are very tricky, often troubling, but they have a reliable, critical voice that's also sympathetic, navigating us through this.
8: Fran, the book has all sorts of science tangent to it, so I'm just wondering, can you pick out some big themes? I feel like psychology is very important.
9: Absolutely.
8: In this book.
9: Psychology was one of those disciplines that really started emerging in Britain as a field in the 19th century at exactly the time that Lewis Carroll was writing Alice in Wonderland. Now, this didn't come out of nowhere. So Lewis Carroll's uncle was one of the people who looked at the way in which lunatic asylums were run in the 19th century and what could be reformed. And one of those things that got introduced in those hospitals was tea parties. It kind of re-socialized patients to have tea parties together. And when you think about that and the way in which the mad tea party plays out in Alice in Wonderland, Alice is this visitor. She is the one who responds to the Cheshire Cat when she says, well, we're all mad here. And she said, I don't want to go among mad people, but she does because she goes to the mad tea party.
8: Francisca Culp from King's College London, thank you so much for joining Unexpected Elements.
9: Thank you so much for having me.
8: So the anniversary, 75 and still as weird as ever, of Disney's Alice in Wonderland has led us to the syndrome named after it, which alters your perception of big and small. We've had the animals that genuinely get smaller in real life, and we've just heard how real Victorian science shaped the flavours of oddness of the original Lewis Carroll book. Still to come on the show, how Alice has gone underground in Switzerland for the hunting of the quark. And the details of what happened in that important fraction of a second after the Big Bang. Stay tuned for that and more.
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11: The 1st of July, 1916. The first day of the Battle of the Somme remains the bloodiest day in the history of warfare. Nearly 20,000 British soldiers were killed. I'm Jordan Dunbar. Growing up in Belfast, I was surrounded by memorials to the Somme, but I never fully understood why a battle fought in France still echoes through the streets of my home city. Now, 110 years on, as I uncover the story of my great-grandfather who fought in the trenches.
12: He served until March 1918.
13: 4 years?
12: Yes.
13: Wow.
11: Yeah. I discover how the legacy of the fighting influences the people and politics of Northern Ireland today.
10: A battle that changed Ireland. 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
8: Coming up after the news, Alice's adventures underground. 56 metres underground, where scientists from CERN have solved a subatomic puzzle by recreating conditions in the universe in the first fraction of a second. Plus, what is the evolutionary reason for cuteness? Are we being manipulated by puppies and kittens or our own brains? That plus other unexpected elements coming up shortly.
14: BBC News with Danielle Jałowiecka. Hamas says it's agreed to completely disarm following months of talks with President Trump's Board of Peace. The group said its weapons would be stored by a proposed new Palestinian administration in Gaza. Israel, which retains control of most of the territory, hasn't commented. It's now meant to start withdrawing. The Asian Football Confederations joined the growing condemnation of FIFA's proposal to sell stakes in the World Cup and other competitions to private investors. The AFC said it stood in solidarity with Europe's UEFA and CONCACAF, which represents football associations in North and Central America. Spanish officials say almost 50,000 migrants have entered the North African enclave of Ceuta from Morocco in the last 24 hours. Troops are being sent from the Spanish mainland to help restore order. 18 people have drowned trying to swim around large border fences. Stock markets in Asia have surged following another day of strong second quarter results from US tech giants. Shares on South Korea's main index closed up almost 18%. A study has found more than 80% of Australians under the age of 16 are still using social media, despite a landmark ban. It found tech companies were failing to implement effective age checks. The number of people confirmed killed in a huge landslide near China's southwestern city of Chongqing has risen to 51. A further 10 are missing after the disaster 2 weeks ago. One of Russia's largest oil refineries has reportedly been set ablaze in a drone strike. Officials in Volgograd have reported a fire at a fuel and energy complex. A Russian commentator who's been expelled from France, accused of churning out propaganda on French television and radio, has now had her assets frozen there. Ksenia Fyodorova, who works for a conservative French billionaire's media empire, was placed under house arrest pending her departure. And those are the latest stories from BBC News.
0: This is Unexpected Elements from the BBC World Service. I'm Marnie Chesterton in the UK, in London, and with me in spirit, although not in matter, are...
2: Sandy Young from Singapore.
0: And...
1: Phyllis Mwete in Nairobi, Kenya.
0: So we like to make space on this show for the occasional story that our panellists can bring, which might not have hit the mainstream news, but is maybe big in their part of the world or which affects it. This is Under the Radar. And this show has an amazingly free rein to talk about anything, even tangentially science related. If you are just tuning in, you've just missed how Victorian science influenced children's book Alice's Adventures in Wonderland, which was our starting point as the Disney cartoon of this classic tale turns 75 this week. Still, I do love it when every element of our show can be linked back to our starting point. So no pressure, but Phyllis, there will be bonus points if you can link the story you're about to share back to our theme. So that said, what have you found for us this week?
1: So sadly, Mwani, it doesn't link to this week's theme, but I think this is something that's very important and it's affecting us all even right now, and that is climate change. And more specifically, I want to talk about communication around climate warnings, because climate change, it's not just about predicting floods. It's not just about talking about droughts and heat waves. It's also about making sure that people who are at risk can actually understand the information and the warnings that they're being given, and that they could protect their health and also well-being. Now, a new regional study, and this was done by journalists under the umbrella of Media for Environment, Science, Health and Agriculture. It's common in Africa and we call them MESHA. So they studied and say that millions of Africans could be missing out on critical climate information. And this is because it's often not communicated in the languages that they understand best.
0: Okay, so Phyllis, I can link this to Alice in Wonderland. Alice in Wonderland's famous for nonsense, and when you get a warning that's not in a language you understand, it's not useful climate information, it's nonsense. There we go.
1: Exactly. It won't work, Mani, because a warning only works if people do understand it, and they do understand it quickly and know what action is to be taken as soon as possible. So while a weather forecast can be scientifically accurate, if the message doesn't really reach people in a language that they do actually understand, then, you know, it may not protect them.
0: Okay, so I'm intrigued to know what languages are being used and how big a challenge this is in Africa, because we're talking about a continent where there are thousands of languages spoken and, you know, they don't fit neatly within borders between countries. Every person that I talk to seems to speak at least four different languages.
1: Yes, I totally agree with you, Mani, that this is a huge, huge communication challenge. You know, as you have mentioned, Africa is home to more than 2,000 languages. So you can imagine if yourself, you've met someone who speaks more than four, I speak three, and many countries have dozens, sometimes hundreds of languages spoken within their own borders. That means a single national warning often won't work.
0: Okay, so what is going on at the moment? How are countries currently sending out climate warnings?
1: Okay, so it's not a single system. Warnings these days can come through radio, television, through SMS messages. We also have mobile apps. Social media is really helping. Also community leaders, especially in the rural areas and local networks. Now, in many parts of Africa, radio still remains particularly very important because it can reach communities where internet access, social media, you know, smartphones may be limited. Some countries, however, are also developing mobile phone alert systems. So they're using cell broadcast technology, which is similar to emergency alerts. I've heard they've been used in places like UK, they've been used in France, like we've seen during the wildfires that are going there. So some countries in Africa are also developing that.
8: So how does cell broadcast work?
1: So many, instead of sending a message to one individual or to individual phone numbers, now cell broadcast sends an alert to all compatible phones in a particular area that's to be affected. So it means that authorities can quickly warn people in a specific location, for example, an area that's threatened by flooding or severe weather, they can get these alerts at the same time. But the technology is only one part of the solution. You know, the message still needs to be understood.
2: That's really good that the authorities don't need to know people's phone numbers for it to work, because I imagine that would be quite a big obstacle. But going back to the language problem, is translating the warning enough, say, into whatever language the person's phone is set to?
1: Not always, Sandy. So a good warning isn't just about changing words from one language to another. It has to make sense in the local context. For example, technical terms like, you know, storm surge or flash flood or heat stress may not have a direct translation in every language. And so communicators sometimes need to explain the idea, not just translate it, but explain the idea rather than simply, you know, translate one word and do a direct translation.
8: Okay, that makes sense. And when the same language is spoken across several countries, does that create another layer of complexity?
1: Oh, yes, Mani, it sure does. Well, so take example Swahili. It's spoken across several African countries, especially in Eastern Africa and some parts of Southern Africa. But you can't just translate a warning into Swahili. You must localize it to specific geography and the conditions and context people might face locally. The positive thing about cell broadcasts is that these messages can be localized to specific contexts. So one step is just working on better local translations rather than relying on whole country or a whole language group messaging systems, which takes more support, more structure at a macro level.
8: So it's not just science. Can communication save lives?
1: I love science, but yes, communication does save lives. And the World Meteorological Organization and other international organizations also have highlighted that effective early warning systems can dramatically reduce the impact of weather disasters. But, you know, forecasting is only the first step, which is very important also. The warning has to travel from the scientist to the authorities, to the community, and finally now to the person who needs to act. The person really needs to understand the message.
8: Sandy, have you ever received any of these warning messages? Because I know that we've been testing them in the UK, but the only time that I've received these have been when I'm driving through America. Actually, no, I got them in Romania once to tell me that there are bears.
2: Were there any bears?
8: There were bears, yeah. And you just get this thing in Romanian and English saying, bears sighted by the road, do not stop and feed the bears, because obviously people do that to get a good photo of the bears.
2: So in Singapore, we have an app that's linked to our National Environmental Agency, and you can go check the app to see like what rain clouds are over what part of the country, or if there are lightning strikes, and like the UV index and air pollution, haze levels, that kind of thing. But I did come across this really cool weather warning system, and I was doing some reporting in northern Madagascar last year, actually, in a region called the Diana region. And what they do is that a lot of the communities there, they live by the coast, they're fishermen, and they have one or two people appointed in each village to receive an SMS text message about what the weather's going to be like the next day. And that's, you know, wind speed and how high the waves are going to be. And then that person goes to the village centre and there's a board and they put up this information in terms like it's colour-coded. And, you know, if the wind's going to be high, it's three arrows instead of one arrow. And yeah, that was really interesting to see and very, very useful, apparently. It's been very effective in helping to, you know, save lives at sea.
9: I like how that's a translation between, you know, the technology, the digital bit, and then you've got a big board with with letters and numbers on it for people that don't do text messages. Here at Unexpected Elements, we love hearing from our listeners. So, in the spirit of Wonderland, let's open the postbag and see what you've been sending in. I just want to say this analogy does work because although we feature some of your wonderful comments, we do read all of the correspondence and even the spam, which is usually nonsense Jabberwocky style. So, a couple of weeks ago, inspired by the Odyssey, we were wondering how iguanas made it all the way from North America to Fiji, which, if you look on a map, are two places that are definitely not very close. Mike in Texas has one possible answer. Phyllis, could you read this one for us?
1: Yes, of course. So Mike says a more likely iguana species to travel across the Pacific is the Galapagos one. They have the ability to ingest seawater and then expel the salt out of their nose.
9: So this is about how you'd survive an epic journey and, you know, when you're stuck on a raft, like people thought these iguanas would have to be, you need something to eat. And that's fine if you're an iguana and you're on a raft made of plant material. You just eat your boat. But drinking water would be a problem. And we suggested that desert iguanas were very good at not needing much water. But actually, a Galapagos iguana that can just drink seawater and then expel the salt out of their nose would be pretty useful. I mean, I saw the Odyssey at the weekend, and I think that if you had managed to, I think that if you could drink seawater and not be harmed by the salt, then it would have been a different film because Odysseus and his men would just survive off salt water and fish.
2: They wouldn't have taken tenure.
9: Less epic. So yes, these Galapagos iguanas are the only lizards in the world to have adapted to marine lifestyle, and they've got a special gland to secrete the salt that they ingest, and it's just behind their ear, it's connected to the nose, and what they do is it stores up the salt in a solution and then they sneeze it out. How disgusting.
1: Disgusting, but useful.
2: That sounds incredible. I have to go look for a video and see what that looks like.
9: Yeah, me too. That's planned for later. If anyone has any thoughts or stories inspired by today's show, then once again, the email address is unexpected@bbc.co.uk, or you can even send us a letter or postcard to Unexpected Elements, BBC World Service, Cardiff CF10 4GA. Still to come, Alice's physics adventures underground. That's after this.
13: Hello again, it's Nada here with the answer to this week's quiz. Earlier I asked you which of these animals can survive the longest without its head. Was it A, a chicken, B, a cockroach, or C, a male praying mantis? And the answer is B, a cockroach. A cockroach can survive for up to 2 weeks without its head, and scientists have discovered the reasons why. Unlike us, cockroaches don't breathe through their mouths. They take in oxygen through tiny openings called spiracles along the side of their bodies. They also have an open circulatory system, so their blood doesn't flow through closed vessels like ours. This prevents them from bleeding out when decapitated. Finally, they don't need their brain to move, as many of their basic movements are controlled by nerve clusters called ganglia. So congratulations if you got it right. And if you didn't, don't lose your head. You'll get another chance next time.
9: Unexpected Elements listeners don't just send us emails, we also get your questions and take it upon ourselves to fall down the rabbit hole in search of an answer. It's time for Ask the Unexpected. So, Each week, we take a listener's question, we dig through our hefty contacts book of scientists who might be able to answer, and hopefully we solve your conundrums. This week's question comes from David Fitzhugh in Virginia in the US, who asks, why is it that baby mammals have disproportionately large eyes and often ears too? Besides making them adorable to humans, is there an evolutionary benefit to this? Thank you, David. So to help David out, we reached out to Dr. Robert Asher, Associate Professor and Curator at the Cambridge University Museum of Zoology.
15: It's true. I mean, throughout many, many different species, you can generally recognize a juvenile based precisely on those proportions. And some of that has to do with the fact that if you want your eyeballs to work when you're born and no one's taking care of you, as is the case for many, many vertebrates, they have to kind of, you know, finished. The finished product has to be functional by the time you're born. So then, whereas with the rest of the body, you can keep growing your forearm and you can still use your arm, you know, whereas with if you're an embryo, you kind of have to add on to that developmental process early rather than late in order for that particular structure of brain and eyeball and ear or something to work at all by the time you're born.
9: Okay, so humans are in the luxurious position of having eyes that don't actually properly work. They can't focus until we're months old. But basically, for most mammals, your eyes have to be ready to go the moment you're born. What about the cute factor?
15: The body proportions that already exist, juvenile has a big head, big eyeballs, that's what we regard today as quote-unquote cute. Right. If within our species, we do that within our population, we do that to a substantial degree, our behavior changes and there are genetic heritable properties to behavior. I mean, it's never all genetic or all environmental. It's always an interplay between the two. But nonetheless, there is a genetic component to behavior and its capacity to evolve. To the extent to which we do take care of individuals in our population with those juvenile characteristics, our population will do well, right? Those juveniles will survive more so than if no one were taking care of them, you know? So that's my answer, I guess. That's the, you know, we have this thing that we all recognize as cute. Why does it exist? You want an evolutionary explanation that has to do with the differential levels of survival that you would have in different populations that respond differently to the cues that indicate the status of an individual as juvenile or not.
9: Dr. Robert Asher, thank you. Phyllis, do you have particularly cute animals in your part of the world?
1: Yes, Mani. And for me, they're cute, but they're giants. So I love the giraffes. They have cute eyes.
9: It has got what our expert was talking about. It's got those facial features where the eyes are just so large. You do want to hug a giraffe, I reckon.
1: Yes. And when they're blinking, oh, wow, yeah. I love giraffes. I think giraffes are cute.
2: I think it's something to do with the really long eyelashes as well.
1: Yeah.
9: And amazingly, we've done programs on the science of cute. And I remember it takes a shortcut in your brain. So it's like something like a seventh of a second for something that you register as cute. And that just kind of, it pokes your brain's pleasure reward center before you've even actually really worked out what you're looking at. So big eyes don't just help you to see, they help you to be cared for. Now, every episode, I'm allowed the chance to disappear down a rabbit hole into the cavernous space, which I like to call Wonderland. It is, of course, the BBC Archive Collection. In it, I find something to help me tell a story related to this week's theme, which is Alice in Wonderland and the anniversary of the animation of this weird and wonderful children's book. We've talked about so far the profound effect this book and its weirdness has had on culture. But particle physicists at CERN even have an experiment called Alice.
16: In my experiment in Alice, we study these collisions, and that is where we produce a very high temperature. The temperature is, we say, 100,000 times the temperature of the core of the sun. And at those temperatures, the nucleus really melts and you get a liquid that consists mostly of quarks and gluons.
0: That's Marco van Leeuwen. And ALICE, or ELISE as he calls it, stands for A Large Ion Collider Experiment, which, can we just pause to talk about as an acronym? Should be LICE, not ALICE. Thoughts, team?
1: I think because he pronounces it as ALICE, I think it's correct.
0: But when they came up with it, they blatantly just put the A at the start of that so that they didn't have an experiment called LICE.
2: Exactly. I was going to say, you can see why they went with ALICE and not LICE.
0: Large Ion Collider Experiment.

0: And what they've discovered is when you heat them to that temperature, you melt the middle of an atom and you release these subatomic particles, these quarks and gluons, into a very hot, soupy plasma. And my colleague Caroline Steele, the lucky beast, got to see where it all happens at CERN in Switzerland last year.
1: Marco took us to see the ALICE control room.
2: After you.
3: Hello.
2: So this is the control room for ALICE.
3: Yes.
2: And in front of us, we've basically got a lot of huge screens, really, really long curved screens, and people sat doing what looks like complicated physics on them. It sort of looks like what I imagine, I don't know, a rocket launch to look like, but instead we're talking really small. So this is essentially where you destroy atoms.
3: Well, the atoms are destroyed in the collider underground. Here we control the camera that makes pictures of these collisions.
2: So this is where you watch the atoms being destroyed.
3: Exactly. There's actually a picture over there where you see the tracks from one collision. So you, in the middle, you see a schematic of the detector. All the white lines are particles that were produced in our detector.
2: Wow, there's so many particles flying off.
3: That's what you get at these very high energies. So you have, these were oxygen-oxygen collisions. And when you have these relatively large systems colliding, you produce hundreds or even thousands of particles.
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5: 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Right on cue. Right on cue. Right on cue. Right on cue. Right on cue. Right on cue. Right on cue.
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God, that in your grace and mercy you breathed your oxygen into our nostrils and you brought us here in the land of the living. And we thank you for that. Thank you, Father, for loving us. Thank you for providing for us, and thank you for protecting us. Thank you, Lord, for shielding us in safety against the unseen. That which we did not know was coming, but you knew before you preserved us. Thank you. Thank you, Father, for family. Thank you for friends. Thank you for churches, communities, and thank you, Father, for Waitikubuli. Thank you for those who attempt to cut the grass under our feet and the focus that they help us have. And thank you for going before us and making every crooked path straight, for reducing every mountain and exalting every valley. We thank you. Thank you, Father God, for a good day today, with your hands enfolding us. Thank you, Lord.

A very good morning to you, ladies and gentlemen. This is Q95 FM, the big station. The program is Rise and Shine. My name is Randy Rodney, and I want you to know that it's 6 a.m. in Dominica on the Eastern Caribbean. It's time for Rise and Shine today, Friday, the 31st of August, 2026. It's good to have every one of you in our listening audience today. It's very, very nice to know that you are tuned in our way. We love the fact that you make us the support you got every morning for Rise and Shine. Thank you. Thank you for especially joining us for this very, very special program. Those of you listening in Dominica on FM dial from Capuchin to Scottsdale and Dilis to Koulibistri, it's a pleasure to have you with us. And many of you listen to us around the Caribbean and around the world on www.q95d.com. We thank you for doing that. On many other media outlets, we are grateful. And of course, those of you who join me on the Facebook Live, I'm glad to have you. I remind you daily, this is the day that the Lord has made. We will rejoice and be glad in it, because God has never made a bad day. Today is a great day, and because we know it's a great day, and we know that because we're breathing God's oxygen without tariffs, and that, my friends, my brothers and sisters, is a great benefit. Lift your hearts, lift your hands, lift your voice if you can, and give God some praise this morning, because he made today a good day for you.

Let me say a very pleasant good morning to the many of you who worked the graveyard shift last night. Good morning to our nurses, our doctors, our police, our fire and ambulance, our prison and security officers. Good morning, all. Good morning to our farmers, our fisher folk, our office workers, our teachers, our students, our construction workers, our gas station attendants, our businessmen. Good morning. And of course, whatever your field of endeavor, very, very good morning to you. And good morning to my treasured retirees. We'll pause momentarily for the scripture reading at 6:30. We stop for prayer and I ask you to stay with me for the hour.

I know things are going to work out, even if I don't know how. At the end of the day, my brothers and sisters, it's going to be just fine. It's going to work out just fine. Of course, today we are at the end of the working week. It's Friday. It's Friday, the 31st of August. And it's a very good day to be alive. It's a good day to be here. And I'm glad that you can join us today for Rise and Shine. I want to go back to a text that I started with on Wednesday in the absence of Pastor Lester, and hopefully we'll do some conclusions today. The text that we started with is James chapter number 3, and I will read again today in your hearing from verse 1 through to verse number 12. And I will read that this morning. I'll go back to the New King James Version of the Bible and we'll read that text this morning. The scripture reads from verse 1. My brethren, let not many of you become teachers, knowing that we shall receive a stricter judgment. For we all stumble in many things. If anyone does not stumble in word, he is a perfect man, able also to bridle the whole body. Indeed, we put bits in horses' mouths that they may obey us, and we turn their whole body. Look also at ships, although they are so large and are driven by fierce winds, they are turned by a very small rudder, wherever the pilot desires. Even so, the tongue is a little member and boasts great things. See how great a forest a little fire kindles. And the tongue is a fire, a world of iniquity. The tongue is also set among our members that it defiles the whole body and sets on fire the course of nature and is set on fire by hell. Every kind of beast and bird, of reptile and creature of the sea is tamed and has been tamed by mankind. But no man can tame the tongue. It is an unruly evil, full of deadly poison. With it, we bless our God and Father, and with it we curse men who have been made in the similitude of God. Out of the same mouth proceed blessing and cursing. My brethren, these things ought not to be so. Does a spring send for fresh water and bitter from the same opening? Can a fig tree, my brethren, bear olives, or a grapevine bear figs? Thus, no spring yields both salt water and fresh. This morning, my focus is on the last two verses. Out of the same mouth proceed blessing and cursing. My brethren, these things ought not to be so. Does a spring send for fresh water and bitter water from the same opening? Can a fig tree, my brethren, bear olives, or a grapevine bear figs? Thus, no spring yields both salt water and fresh. Now, I am anchoring on that because I think that that presents us with a solution, a conclusion, what I refer to as a formidable direction going forward. James presents the dilemma. He gives us the problem. And the problem is that we all have a piece of flesh that is otherwise controlled by something else that can be a deadly fire. In fact, James says that the fire of the tongue is set by the fire of hell. Now, that's a description that we don't have time to go into, but that speaks of not just intensity but permanence. Okay, intensity of the flame and the heat
and the fact that it will always be firing. But then he comes down and he talks about a ship, a big ship, that is being controlled by a small rudder. Interestingly, it says wherever the pilot desires. Wherever the pilot desires. Now, that for me is the pivot from which we get down to the two last verses. Now, on Wednesday morning, I shared with you that no tongue speaks on its own. Whatever your mouth says is instructed by whatever your heart is full of. Because the process of speech does not begin with the mouth. It begins with the heart. It begins with the information of the spirit that the mind must now inform the mouth or the tongue as to what to say. In that particular case, ladies and gentlemen, if we create right there a simile in the same text, James says that a big ship is turned by a very small rudder wherever the pilot desires. So the pilot instructs the rudder, and the rudder takes the ship to wherever the pilot wants. So that if the rudder is out of control without a pilot, it seems to me that the ship will not get to its destination or probably will not leave its origin. The rudder needs to be instructed by the pilot. The tongue must be instructed by the mind. The mind is instructed by a heart. Now let's put that together. The Bible says wherever your treasure is, that's where your heart will be. Jeremiah says that the heart is desperately wicked above all things. Who can know it? And he asked that as a rhetorical question, because the next phrase says, who can know it? I, the Lord. Which means, my brothers and sisters, that if the heart is at the foundation of the information of the mind, the condition of the heart will determine that which the mind will inform whatever body part to do. Today we've been focusing on the tongue, but I want you to know that the condition of the heart is what will instruct the mind, who will instruct the tongue as to what to do. Now, if we therefore have to provide any reasonable direction to the tongue, we must go to the source. The source is the heart. Right? I learned a lot of things from older people. I loved being around older people. I still love being around older people because, quite frankly, I think they have a wealth of information that we do not take advantage of. Okay, one of the things that I learned is the phrase in Creole, and I love the Creole language, if you haven't noticed. Chien pa kafe chat. Chien pa kafe chat. If you have a heart that is brutish, it will obviously inform a tongue to be brutish. If you have a heart that is wicked, it will obviously inform a tongue to be wicked. So that the manifestation that we hear from the tongue or what the person says does not just come from a tree, it comes from the heart. It comes from the base, it comes from the foundation. You know, sometimes I have said that as well before myself, that you hear supposed intelligent people speak nonsense, and the nonsense sometimes is wicked nonsense. Now, the reason why I take issue with academics,
making statements that they knowingly, they know to be wrong. The reason why I take issue with them is because they have a brain that should be thinking right. But for their convenience, their wickedness shows up. Come on, help me out. When you have wicked people making law, what do you think the law is going to turn out to be? Wicked law. When you have wicked people trying to maintain law and order, what do you think is going to happen? Wickedness. When you have wicked people leading people, what do you think is going to happen? When you have wicked people teaching people, what do you think is going to happen? Ladies and gentlemen, we need to understand some things in our society, which is what this story and this instruction is giving us in principle. That we must always know that which is manifested outside is a symptom of what is inside. So that you cannot change the manifestation outside until the internal posturing is changed. I'm hoping I'm getting home with you. Whatever you do in your life, you know, at work, taking people things that's not yours, always wanting to have some conjugal rights with everybody who did not agree, or with anybody for the matter of fact, anything that you can think about, saying what you want anytime, anything that you can think about is a condition of your heart. What comes out of your mouth is what has been processed in your heart. Okay? The way it comes out of your mouth is where your heart is. So sometimes, you parents listening to me this morning, have good intentions for your children. But the man make you vex, or the woman got on your nerves. And for either of those reasons, your anger with that other person is injected into what you need to say to your child, and so what you intended to be good comes out wrong. I hope you're getting what I'm talking about, because it is infected by what you still have in your heart, an unresolved issue, an unresolved problem, an unresolved quarrel. So at the base of anything that you do, at the base of everything that you do, is what is in your heart. I have 102 examples I can give you. I don't have enough time for that. But I want you to get the gist of what I'm trying to tell you. That when you see somebody is acting or speaking, before you answer, and that's how you're going to condition yourself. Before you answer, look at them again. Take a few seconds to think. And ask yourself, where did that information come from? Where did that anger come from? Where does that ignorance come from? Where does that lack of information, lack of knowledge come from? Ask yourself that. Because that will now inform how you respond. Now, when somebody drags you into ignorance or attempt to drag you into ignorance, you don't have to go there. If you allow your heart to be sober, to be conditioned by God, guess what? You are now going to make proper decisions as to how you act and how you respond. Okay? The Bible says, God knows the heart. Yes, he does. The person who can mend it is God. The person who can provide you proper direction is God. The person who can inform you about all the issues of life is God. The person who can tell you how to handle some things is God. And as a result of that, I advise you today, my brothers and sisters, to ensure that you find your concrete information from God. Let God condition your heart. Let me say this to you very quickly. The way that earth is going, the way that our environments are rolling, is certainly very difficult to deal with. You don't know somebody, you have never met them,
You never spoken to them. They heard your name somewhere. They heard your voice somewhere. And they will go at your jugular. And if you're not careful, you will take on their spirit and respond like them. You hearing me? The way that things happen, you go to a company, you pay your money. They ask you to pay your money for a service. They tell you they will come in 4 days. They take 20 days. And when you ask them, it's like, what you complain about? But you paid your money for the service. If you take on their spirit, you will find yourself in trouble. You go to some place where the service is something that you expect, and somebody is dealing with you like you are the mat in the door, you can respond badly. Guard your heart. Guard your heart. You need to be able to respond properly. And here's what I'm saying, properly, without dragging yourself into the same spirit that they have. Never buy anybody's spirit in your heart. Never do that. Let them battle with their own spirit. You ensure that you are so informed in yours that when they think to drag you down ignorant street, you answer intelligently. But answer truthfully, answer honestly, answer from a position of authority, of knowledge, of where you are. Just on Wednesday night, I was saying to a church at a Bible study that we have to begin to get to a place where we know what our authority is. I don't feel myself better than anybody else. I just believe that I inform myself with information. I inform myself with a spirit that's godly. And so there are some people I don't answer. There are some things I answer to. And hopefully I try to do it in love. Of course, people still get angry, even if you don't attack people. But you try to do that. Now, anytime you speak the truth in love, it's going to upset darkness. It's going to upset people who don't like the truth. So when you speak, if you speak the truth, if you speak honestly, if you speak in grace, it's going to upset people. So speak. What you must not do is cause your tongue to be set on the fire of hell. It will burn everybody around you, and it will burn you. You heard?

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2: 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Please stay with us. We pray in just about 4 minutes.

0: Thank you, Lord.
1: Spread them around this radio altar this morning. Can we pray together, please? Father, we heard you loud and clear. We heard you say to us that our tongues does not have a mind on its own. Those tongues must be directed. And we understood from your word this morning that just as a rudder is directed by a pilot, so too is the tongue directed by a heart. A heart that receives information from so many sources. A heart that is conditioned by where that heart rests. We understood, Lord, that you said that naturally the heart is wicked and desperately wicked above all things. Who can know it? Naturally, the heart seemed to desire things that are anti-good, anti-light, anti-righteousness, anti-love and compassion. It seems that naturally the heart is hungering after its own selfish ambition and pleasure and money and material, and whatever can make it look better than anybody else. Yet, Father God, you've also instructed us that you are able to change your hearts of stone into hearts of flesh. And that's why we ask that you will give us a heart like yours. A heart that is sturdy. A heart that is true. A heart that is honest. A heart that brings out information that is able to change others for the better. Yet a heart that is able to overturn tables of gamblers and money launderers. And you are able to overturn tables of people who would even use the temple for illicit trade. A heart that will overturn those tables and throw those people outside. Give us a heart like that. A heart that will heal the sick, and a heart that will provide, Father God, for the needy. But a heart that will be able to count or call sin, sin. A heart that is able to differentiate between right and wrong with ease. A heart, Lord, that reflects what you taught us in the book of Matthew, that will not be too religious to understand that all religion must include justice, must include faith, it must include love and mercy. A heart that is able to provide your direction without hatred. A heart that is able to provide correction without being stuck to one side. A heart that loves, that will correct because we love. A heart that chastens because we love. Give us a heart like yours. Not a heart that is ready at every moment to tear people apart, to shred character because we want to, because we feel that we can. Not a heart that will use opposition to abuse others, to take them down while we climb on them. Not a heart that will extort from people, but a heart that will speak love, that will manifest grace. A heart that will extend mercy, honestly extend mercy. Not a heart that is loving for quid pro quo. Not a heart that is showing grace because there is something else coming. But a heart that is honest. A heart that will love like you unconditionally. A heart, Father God, that will be open to all and sundry. Providing shelter in the time of storm. Providing an anchor when things go bad. Providing, as it were, clothing when those who need clothes, and water for those who need water. Give us a heart like yours. Yes, Lord, give us a heart like yours. And we understand, for us to have a heart like yours, we must seek after you with everything that we are, with our entire being. We must seek you above everything else. Because you will change our hearts. You will instruct our hearts. and our hearts will instruct our mind after you. Thank you for rebuking us. Thank you for exhorting us. Thank you for correcting us. And thank you for encouraging us to be the people that you have created us to be. And Father, we'll be mindful to give you thanks and praise and glory and honor. In Jesus' name, amen. And amen.

0: Somebody's on my telephone. Rise and shine. Good morning.
1: Morning, Pastor Randy. Morning.
0: A very good morning to you. We're doing pretty well, thank you.
1: Pastor Randy, people hearing what is happening and they still doesn't check themselves. When somebody's already make up their mind to say bad things about you, they will not change. It could be true, it could be not true. They will still say bad things about you. So I think people have to do whatever they have to do. Try to have a good heart to other people and don't try to destroy people. Because when you destroy people, that is not looking nice. Pastor Randy, I just want to tell you thank you for the word, thank you for the prayer. And to say my children, my sisters, everybody hearing my voice, my nieces, my family, everybody, I just want to wish them a blessed Friday today. Those who overseas, I want to wish them a blessed Friday today. And everybody, take care of yourself and know where to worship when the day is coming. Thank you, Pastor.
0: Thank you. Have a good day yourself.
1: Oh,
0: yeah.
1: You and your family.
0: God bless you. Have a good one. Rise and shine, good morning.
2: Bonjour, rise and shine.
0: Rise and shine, what are
2: you? 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
0: Seigneur, bonjour nous-mêmes. 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On the telephone, good morning, rise and shine.
3: Good morning, brother. How are you?
0: I'm doing fairly well by God's grace.
3: Thank you, Jesus. I'm just calling to wish my 7-year-old grandson a happy, happy birthday today.
0: Well, that's beautiful. What's his name?
3: Caden Jeffrey.
0: All right. Happy birthday, Caden.
3: And secondly, how can I get a copy of that song? The song before the last song.
0: Which one?
3: Give me a heart.
0: Like Give me a heart like that. That's one that you can check out on YouTube.
3: Okay, thank you very much.
0: You're very welcome. You're very
3: Have
0: welcome.
3: A blessed day.
0: Have a good one yourself. Have a good one yourself. On the telephone, rise and shine. Good morning.
4: Morning, Pastor Rodney. Morning.
0: How are you doing, man? You sounding loud and powerful this morning.
4: I did well, yes. You tell Pastor Marte.
0: Repeat that.
4: You tell Pastor Marte. Bien bonjour, le dit. Bonne journée. Et bon Dieu béni, au revoir.
0: Ah, ou pon l'autre langue, l'autre langue, l'autre langue, l'autre langue, mais merci quand même, bon Dieu béni aussi.

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1: It's 16 minutes moving up to 7 o'clock on a Friday morning. It's the 31st day, the last day of July, mes amis. The last day of July, yes? 2026, which means we start month number 8 tomorrow. Mm-hmm, August. We start month number 8 tomorrow. And so those of you who think that is young you're getting, watch your clothes, watch your clothes, watch your clothes. you need to tell something else, okay? Here's a song I want to play for all of you in my audience today. Those of you listening in Dominica and those of you listening overseas and everywhere else, the next song is going to be for all of you. Somebody's on my telephone. Let me see who's that. Rise and Shine, good morning.
2: Rise and Shine, good morning. Because it's the 31st, it's just 10 more weeks to get registered.
1: You mean to get confirmed?
2: Sorry, not this coming yet.
1: I agree. You got it right. Thanks for the reminder.
2: Bye-bye.
1: All right, bye. Let me have you listen to positive singing. All of my heart. Rise and Shine, good morning on the telephone.
3: I'm again. Let me say a few words to Skelet, please. Skelet, Goomba la Goomba Rapido. Stay, sir.
1: See. This morning there, you're in a roll, boy. You have languages. I myself don't understand a thing you see there coming.

Father, I give you all my heart because I want you to transform me to ensure that whatever I say with my tongue is that which you want me to say. I give you my heart because I want to make sure that I can affect somebody else positively. I can grow somebody and not deduce from them. I want to be the salt of the earth. I want to be the light of the world. That's why I give you my heart, so you can control me. Michael Mahendry, you are the salt of the earth, people. You can change a circumstance. It can start with you. And while you make that declaration, you can move your feet as well. It's Friday.

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I season the earth. That's why I'm here on Rise and Shine, you know. 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It's I want to salt up Dominica and the earth.

0: It's Friday, ladies and gentlemen, and it's almost 5.5 minutes moving up to 7 o'clock. Make my exit here just a while. But as I go, I want you to know, it's Friday, I invite you to go to church somewhere, right? I legalese, go to church. You're only want to go to church when hurricane coming, only want prayer when earthquake shaking, only want pastors and priests when things are bad. Guess what? Go to church when things are good, so that when things are bad, guess what? You are in a better position to maneuver the badness, you hear me? So go to church, man. I legalese. 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
1: No matter the color of your skin, no matter whether you're a police officer in a uniform, no matter whether you're somebody trying to get home or driving down the street with your girlfriend, one thing that we are all learning is that life is so fragile. One blink and the person you love is gone. Just one second, one flash, and what started out as a beautiful day turns into something horrible. And I admit to you, it changes the way I deal with people. You know how you care for somebody, but you don't say nothing, you just kind of, you know, see you later? I'm learning to say something. I'm learning to make myself open my heart and say, you know, I love you, I appreciate you. Thank you for those biscuits you made. I love the way you tell jokes all the time. I'm glad you're my friend. I look kind of mushy and I get kind of silly, and it goes against my machoism, but I'm learning that if you love somebody, you better say something. You better say something. Don't allow the petty things that we can all fall out. It's so easy to fall out. You can fall out with people. It's so easy to be angry over things that don't even matter. Don't allow those petty things to stop you from loving and caring and nurturing and reaching out to people. Can I get an amen?

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1: Good morning. This is the morning news for today, Friday, July 31, 2026. I'm Christina Joseph. In the headlines, Justice Dr. Irvin Andre questions the moral justification for the lack of reparations for enslaved African descendants. In other news, Grenada's Prime Minister Dickon Mitchell defended his country's CBI program, and Ukrainian President Volodymyr Zelensky criticized insufficient and delayed air defense support following deadly wave of Russian drone and missile attacks. Details of these and other stories coming right up.
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1: First up this morning, speaking on Global View on Q, Dr. Irvin Andre addressed the historical exploitation of Africa, describing the continent as having been treated as a hunting ground by global powers over centuries. Addressing questions surrounding financial compensation for descendants of enslaved Africans, Dr. Andre questioned why reparations are recognized as legitimate for other historically brutalized groups such as Jewish survivors of Nazi persecution or indigenous communities in Canada, while remaining contested for descendants of enslaved Africans.
2: Well, the unfortunate and inconvenient truth is that Africa was the unhappy hunting ground for everyone with power. And the fact that Arabs were involved doesn't make it right. On the contrary, it just indicates the magnitude of the problem. You asked, Mr. G, should descendants receive compensation? Let me ask you this. Should the descendants of those persons, the Jewish persons who were killed during Nazi Germany, should they receive compensation? Should indigenous people in Canada who were victimized by rabid colonization and racism, should they not receive compensation? Eh? Why is it that they should receive compensation? And the descendants of those persons who were enslaved, and it's not just a matter of enslaved, you know. I mean, we have to look at the history, the actual history, not the cosmeticized history, the actual history. Read the book on slavery in Haiti, in Jamaica, in Barbados, right there in Dominica. The brutality with which slaves' uprisings were suppressed. The sadistic violence deployed against them. That is where you get the full context or the full complexion of the brutality of what we're talking about. So it seems to me that there's absolutely no liable argument to be made. There's a moral justification for compensation.
1: Justice Dr. Irvin Andre. The Ministry of Tourism and Discover Dominica Authority, DDA, paid tribute to the late Otis Francis, a stevedore at the Woodbridge Bay Port in Foncole, who tragically passed away on the job. The 47-year-old died during the early hours of Friday, July 17, 2026, following an industrial incident on the port. He had been employed on the port for over 15 years. At the 2026 Cruise Stakeholder Symposium opening ceremony earlier this week, a moment of silence was held in his memory. Monel Alexis, a public relations and communications specialist at DDA, said dock workers are the heart of operations.
3: Their work is essential to the safe and efficient movement of cruise ships, cargo and passengers, and to the smooth operations of our ports. We are deeply grateful for Mr. Francis's years of dedicated service and commitment to Dominica. On behalf of the Ministry of Tourism and the Discover Dominica Authority, we extend our heartfelt condolences to his family, friends, colleagues, and the entire diaspora community.
1: Monel Alexis, DDA Public Relations and Communications Specialist. General Manager of Dominica Electricity Services Limited, DOMLEC, Dwayne Sinak, says the country has recorded a significant reduction in fuel consumption following the transition toward geothermal energy. Speaking to GIS Dominica, Sinak said fuel consumption was reduced by close to 50% in March compared to June of the previous year, as geothermal energy became more integrated into the national electricity grid.
4: Right. And as we know, since February, March, we have seen fuel prices skyrocket. Right. As I said, if you look at our rates, persons, there was a spike in our rates initially in March, even part of April, as a result of the high fuel prices, because at that time our renewable energy generation was still moderate, right? We were still below 30%. Since then, we have doubled. And if you compare the amount of fuel that we have been using, looking back at March compared to June, we have probably reduced our fuel consumption probably close to 50%. All right. So that essentially, the reduction in the use of fuel is essentially where that price stability comes in.
1: General Manager of DOMLEC, Dwayne Sinak. United Progressive Party UPP Roseau North candidate Joanne Green is calling for greater accountability and transparency in the management of public resources, stressing that government funds must be handled with integrity and in the best interest of the nation. Green said the UPP believes the national budget should focus on creating sustainable economic growth while ensuring that vulnerable groups within society receive adequate support. She added that the party remains prepared to offer practical solutions and responsible leadership aimed at prioritizing the needs of citizens and placing people at the center of national development.
5: The UPP believes the national budget must sustainable economic growth while protecting the most vulnerable among us. We are calling a budget that is transparent, fiscally responsible, and focused on measurable results. Every dollar spent should deliver real value and improve the lives of the people of Dominica. Public resources must be managed with integrity, accountability, and a clear commitment to the national interest. The United Progressive Party stands ready to offer practical solutions, responsible leadership, and a vision that places people in the center of national budgets. We believe that through sound governance, strategic investment, and genuine partnership with our citizens can build a nation where every Dominican has the opportunity to not merely survive, but to thrive. The people of Dominica deserve a budget that reflects hope, hardship, investment, over neglect, and opportunities for every citizen. Together, we can build a healthier, stronger, more resilient, and more prosperous Commonwealth of Dominica. Thank you, and may God bless the Commonwealth of Dominica.
1: United Progressive Party Roseau North candidate Joanne Green. In some sports this morning, Denick Luke will compete in the men's 400-meter hurdles final today, Friday, July 31, at the 2026 Commonwealth Games in Glasgow. Luke secured his place in the finals with an outstanding 49.07 seconds run in the semi-final on Wednesday. He will compete at the Scotstoun Stadium in Glasgow at 4 p.m. Dominica time this afternoon. Luke is one of three athletes representing Dominica at this year's Commonwealth Games. Swimmer Jasmine Schofield ended her debut Commonwealth Games run with a new Dominican national record and personal best in the 50-meter butterfly with 31.23 seconds and the 200-meter freestyle with a time of 2 minutes 19.16 seconds. She also competed in the 100-meter freestyle. While she did not advance to the finals in any category, Commonwealth Sport Dominica called her performance a remarkable achievement, that reflects her hard work, determination, and continued progress on the international stage. In other news this morning, Grenada's Prime Minister Dickon Mitchell has defended the country's Citizenship by Investment CBI program as his government introduced legislation aimed at aligning the initiative with the Eastern Caribbean Citizenship by Investment Regulatory Authority, ECCIRA. Addressing legislators on Tuesday, Mitchell said the amended legislation would position Grenada as a regional leader in CBI regulation and modernization, noting that all Organization of Eastern Caribbean States, OECS, member states operating CBI programs have committed to the ECCIRA framework and have moved to enact the necessary legislation. Mitchell explained that Grenada has already approved the ECCIRA agreement and that in his capacity as minister responsible for citizenship, he signed the required statutory rule and order to bring the agreement into effect. The legislation is expected to become law today, July 31. He said amendments were necessary to ensure Grenada's domestic CBI legislation complies with regional obligations under the ECCIRA agreement, adding that the framework will subject all participating OECS countries to greater regional regulatory oversight. And Ukrainian President Volodymyr Zelensky criticized what he described as insufficient and delayed air defense support following a fresh wave of Russian drone and missile attacks that killed several people across Ukraine. Zelensky said stronger and timelier air defense assistance was needed to protect civilians from continued Russian attacks.
6: Russia and Ukraine are intensifying strikes against each other. Ukraine is targeting drone strikes on several sites owned by Wildberries Warehouse, often called Russia's Amazon. Meanwhile, at least 8 people are dead and dozens are injured after Russia launched an air attack in Ukraine. And now Poland is accusing Russia of violating its airspace. ABC's Britt Klenit has more on all of that. So, Britt, what's the latest on the fighting?
7: Hey, Diane. Yeah, Russia unleashing again one of its largest air assaults on Ukraine in weeks. We're talking more than 70 attack drones, 70 missiles, 280 attack drones, rather, that killed at least 8 people, including 3 children. It also battered homes, infrastructure as well, across multiple cities. Now, the attack, it came just hours after President Zelensky had warned that Moscow was preparing for a massive attack. And days after he met with President Trump in Washington to press for a license to allow Ukraine to produce Patriot interceptor missiles domestically. That's something that President Trump has said would take place, but there's no clear timeline on when it will. Those are systems that Kyiv says are vital to stop ballistic missiles, like we saw those used overnight, from happening and getting through. And we're seeing that happen again and again as Russia kind of changes tack to this strategy of long sustained attacks, rather than these short, sharp attacks we've seen previously. Now, Zelensky, he has repeatedly linked the protection of civilians directly to the supply of air defense missiles, writing on social media that the protection of people's lives depends directly on their willingness or lack of willingness to provide air defense missiles. Now, local officials report 8 dead, as I mentioned, among them a 6-year-old girl and 2 boys aged 11 and 17.
1: And that's the morning news. Here's a recap of the headlines. Justice Dr. Irvin Andre questions the moral justification for the lack of reparations for enslaved African descendants. In other news, Grenada's Prime Minister Dickon Mitchell defended his country's CBI program. And Ukrainian President Volodymyr Zelensky criticized insufficient and delayed air defense support following a deadly wave of Russian drone and missile attacks. I've been your presenter, Kashina Joseph. Please stay tuned for your morning notices.
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1: Welcome to the morning notices for today, Friday, July 31, 2026. 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The electrical technician provides support for the maintenance, operation, construction, installation, and enhancement of the hydro and diesel generation plants and all associated electrical and electromechanical equipment. 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Deadline for receipt of application is August 7, 2026. Duasco informs customers in Pichelet, Tetmon, Geneva, Grand Bay, and Maranatha Square that their water supply service will be interrupted on Friday, July 31, 2026, between the hours of 9 a.m. and 5 p.m. for the purpose of carrying out system maintenance. Duasco sincerely apologizes for this interruption and regrets any inconvenience that may arise as a result. Duasco thanks its customers and the general public for your cooperation and understanding in this matter. First National Chocolate Milk Day and World Rivers Day 2026. Join them as they celebrate the United Nations 21st anniversary of World Rivers Day 2026 with the first National Chocolate Day in Dominica on Sunday, September 27 at 9 a.m. at the St. Joseph Church. Main celebrant, Bishop Kendrick Forbes. Program includes a church service at 9 a.m., followed by a chocolate milk breakfast right after the Holy Mass. This is an announcement for voters in the Salisbury constituency who need assistance in getting confirmed. Miss Cara Shillingford will be at the Salisbury Primary School on Saturday, August 1 from 11 a.m. to 12:30 p.m. to assist in the confirmation process. People who do not have IDs can get their passport-sized photograph and affidavit notarized by Miss Shillingford on the spot. People who do not have a valid ID should bring a copy of their birth certificate, one photograph, and a witness. If you need help finding a witness, come to the confirmation center to get assistance. Those with valid IDs should walk with their ID. Those needing assistance with transportation should be by the village roadside between 10:45 a.m. and 11 a.m. Again, the Salisbury Confirmation Drive will be this Saturday, August 1 from 11 a.m. to 12:30 p.m. Notary Public and Attorney at Law Cara Shillingford will be at the Confirmation Center during those hours to assist.

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1: 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Could he win that top prize of 20,000? Shoots and beats the goalkeeper!
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8: 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Our chief informant and thine ears shall hear a word behind thee, saying, this is the way, walk ye in it, when ye turn to the right hand, and when ye turn to the left. Isaiah 30, verse 21, one of the blessings. The Holy Spirit brings into your life is communication. That is the activity of conveying information. The Holy Spirit talks to you and brings you information. When he sees it necessary to let you know something, he whispers to you and tells you about it. You can never be stranded or disadvantaged because you have the communication of the Holy Spirit. Hallelujah. Because I'm in constant communication with him, I never walk in darkness. He lets me know what I need to know. I'm never bothered when people choose to withhold information. The one I'm in communication with knows everything. He always lets me in on whatever is necessary for me to know. He's my chief informant. Remember when the Lord Jesus was at a wedding in Cana of Galilee? The Bible says his mother was there. At a certain point during the party, when the wine ran out, she went to Jesus and said, they have no wine. She brought him that information. Think about it. The Holy Ghost does all that for us. He brings us information. He tells us what's needed and what has to be done. Not only does he bring us information, he also teaches us what we need to know and gives us guidance. That's why we're never in confusion. Never talk confusion. Never think you could be lost. Don't find yourself somewhere and say, I'm lost. No, you're with the Holy Ghost. He's never lost, so how could you be? He'll tell you exactly what to do. Blessed be God forever. Prayer, dear Father, I thank you for the Holy Spirit who communicates with me and guides me in all things. I walk in divine insight, clarity, and understanding. I am never confused or disadvantaged, because I receive direction and revelation always by your Spirit, in Jesus' name. Amen. Further study John 14, verse 26, Proverbs 3, verses 5, and 6, Psalm 32, verse 8.
4: If you have been blessed by today's message and you want to receive Jesus Christ into your life, this is your moment. The Bible says, "Whosoever shall call upon the name of the Lord shall be saved." Wherever you are right now, say this prayer from your heart and mean every word. O Lord God, I believe with all my heart in Jesus Christ, Son of the living God. I believe he died for me and God raised him from the dead. I believe he's alive today. I confess with my mouth that Jesus Christ is the Lord of my life from this day. Through him and in his name, I have eternal life. I am born again. Thank you, Lord, for saving my soul. I am now a child of God. Hallelujah. Congratulations, you're now a child of God's. Let us know that you made that declaration by sending email to christembassyhackney@gmail.com or contact us via WhatsApp on 074-94-731-874.

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It's a Friday morning. Friday, the final day in the month of July. Good morning, Dominica. Good morning. A beautiful day today. At least that's what I left on the outside. And I hope it continues to be a good day until the 12 o'clock hour. It's a holiday weekend as well. It's a bikers weekend, huh? Big bike festival taking place in Dominica as we speak. To be opened officially today. I'm just asking the bikers to be considerate, huh? You're not the only ones existing. If it's your birthday today, happy birthday. Your anniversary, happy anniversary. And if there's death in the family, our deepest sympathies.

0: A blessed Friday to you if you're in the park this morning in Florida. Good morning. Locked in from Monjon. Good morning to you, Franceline. Good morning to you, Blue Blue. Today you don't know what challenges and obstacles today may bring, but you know God will be with you all the time, okay? Let's go to the telephone. Hello, yes.
1: Good morning, Matt.
0: Morning to you. How are you doing this morning?
1: Oh, not too bad, thank you.
0: Okay, good.
1: I'm extending birthday greetings to my handsome grandson, Caden Jeffries. He'll be 7 years today. I thank God for him and also the mother who brought him to this world through Christ. I wish them a happy day today. Thank you, Jesus.
0: Thank you. Have a great day today as well. Let's see what Ruth and Bopier has to say this morning.
2: Good morning, Matt. Matt, I would like to extend wedding anniversary to Thora and Adler Hamlet, celebrated 49 years yesterday. Wishing them all the best and many, many more anniversaries. Also, I would like to extend birthday greetings to Rhoda Baron and Sharon Gist, celebrating their birthday today. Wishing them all the best. Many, many more years. Lots of love. Matt, do have a blessed day.
0: Do have a blessed day today, Rufan.

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0: Treat your neighbor like you want him to treat you too, huh? I'm

It's a Friday. Happy birthday blessings to Selena out of Wesley Central Square. May the good Lord continue to guide and protect you always from your family in Big Town, Texas. Good morning to my brother Carlton and your beautiful wife there. Good morning, Mr. Dangleman. It's been a while.

0: Good morning, good morning. Hello.
1: Hey, Mr. Pelz, blessings to you, King. What's up?
0: Blessings to you, blessings, yes.
1: All right, give thanks, give thanks. Mark, let me just shout out a beloved guardian angel of mine. Winner John, blessings to you and your family. Eternally indebted, grateful and thankful. Blessings to you and your family. And let me just shout out Kennedy, blessings to you. Malaika, blessings to you. All my guardian angels. Mr. Hodge, blessings to you. And Mark, as I said, my sisters are going through, two of them, their husbands are going through a little thing. Private woman, but let me reach out and touch all of them. You know, Carol Kanja, Debbie Rinpia, Sarah Simpson, Fabian, Anthony, Ray Reed, Desvia, Desmond, Chari, Bianca. All of them, may the Almighty continue to guide and protect and preserve you all. Matt, the people down in Portsmouth, the daughter is missing. I want to continue to lend my empathies with them, and I am praying that there can be some closure. At least Kanisha disappeared, we never find her. I pray that we can find some closure with that young lady. I'm hearing all kind of stupid little rumors. That doesn't matter. Nothing justifies losing a child like that. Would you agree with me, Matt?
0: I would.
1: Nothing justifies, you know, your child just disappeared, my brother. 16 years. And what? Oh, I don't want to hear nothing. That's another human being. I will be calling them later just to keep in touch, Matt. And I pray that people talk to the children who... Children are too loose. Children are all over the place. I know they take all your rights and responsibilities away from audio, talking about the rights of the child. Automatically disarm the parents. And I said that years ago on your program. My parents need to put their foot down and keep their children close to them. And everybody broke and hungry and everybody unemployed and things. So these criminals can just feed on us. Be careful about the children, oh. Thank you, Matt.

0: Good morning to you, Casimir. Hope they treat you good, huh? Good morning to Auntie in Culibistri. Good morning. Good morning. Hello. Yes.
1: Good morning. Good morning to you, Matt PLT. How are you doing?
0: Good morning to Copel. How are you doing? How are you doing? Back on the island?
1: Back on island, that's correct.
0: Yes.
1: Back on island. Matt, I want to take this opportunity on behalf of management and staff of Lyndhurst Funeral Home expressed our sincerest condolences to the Popon's family, the wife, the daughter, the children, the Honorable Roosevelt Skerritt, son-in-law. Express our condolences to him and all those who are mourning the loss of their loved one. We express our sincerest condolences to them as well. We know it's a very bitter pill, Matt, to swallow, and their loss is irreplaceable. So management and staff of Lyndhurst is here to give moral support to all grieving family at this point in time, because in times like these, you need to lean on somebody, okay? All those who are celebrating birthday, we say happy birthday to you. All those who are celebrating their anniversary, we say what God has joined together, no man put asunder. And I pray, Matt, that the people of Dominica must put their knees down and we must pray for that missing child, because this is our child, this is one of us. And it's not going down nice with me, and I'm sure it's not going down nice with many other persons and the family that they just missing their loved one like that. So let us put God first in everything. We say, seek first the kingdom and everything will be added unto us. So I pray that child is safe and everything will work out. Thank you so very much, Matt, for this opportunity. Do have yourself a blessed and productive day.
0: All right.
1: And Dominicans, wherever you are around the globe, I want you to know that I love you.
0: Thank you. We love you too, Copel. I'm dangerous. Dangerous.
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0: Bonjour, Hislan. Belfast, good morning. 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

0: On the telephone, good morning. Yes.
1: Matt, good morning.
0: Morning to you, Lucy. Morning.
1: Let me say to Coppel, welcome back. Well done. It was, that was great. That was a good send-off. And if you eat, break,
0: treat me good. Good morning to you, Maslin Edwards. Like a flashing light in the rolling tongue. Thank God it's Friday. Much blessings to you and your family in Dominica. Hello, good morning. Mm-hmm. Morning to you, morning. Morning.
2: Yes, I want at the end of my celebration, my birthday.
0: Okay.
2: The 2nd of July, but July has come to an end.
0: Uh-huh.
2: I want to say God, I find many favors from God. I call it my day of jubilation. There were many things, many blessings, many different ways. But what was, I am happy about that, whatever I receive, whatever I see, I love to share it with other people. There's sometimes that we receive many things and we just hold it. But I just like to know that anytime, even my Christian life, even if there's a piece of bread they give me and I can share it with somebody, I feel happy about it. So I want to say to myself, congratulations to myself and all those who enhanced me, blessed me, and God bless you upon Dominica, and God bless you all the things through life, born, marriage, and everything. God bless you. Thank you very much.
0: God bless you. Another big one there from Culture.

0: The favorite of Kokom, Kokumba. 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
0: I didn't realize that you were Rasta Kokom. 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Osa Rasta Pwekai.

0: Our first stop, of course, Fresh Market Pharmacy. Hello, good morning to you. How are you doing?
1: Matt.
0: Yes, Sagafet.
1: Finally, it's me again. I want to take this opportunity to thank Linhurst Funeral Home in a very special way for giving me the privilege to attend this funeral of Sir Garfield in Barbados, to be part of the contingent in Barbados Linhurst Funeral Home. It was a very good send-off for Sir Garfield. You know, this man has made a meaningful contribution to Barbados, to the Caribbean, and by extension, the world. And it was an honor, Matt, for me to be part of that contingent in Barbados. Very pleasing with the occasion, Matt. It went on very well. And so I just want to thank Linhurst Funeral Home for giving me the privilege to be part of the contingent in Barbados. My role was to escort dignitaries to their seat, Matt.
0: Wow.
1: That was the role that I played, to escort dignitaries. A lot of people say, but I did not see you. I was not paying attention to the camera, nor did I want to be part of the camera. So my role was escorting people to their seats, family to their seats, the dignitaries as well. And from there, treated to VIP. So I thank them for that privilege, and I pray God's blessing on this wonderful funeral home. Thank you for this opportunity, and God bless.
0: Thank you, Kopal. Thank you. I know you represented. I know you represent, huh? And you did lean as well.

0: Matthew Mollet dit c'est Théophile Famila qui est là pour Caps. 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
1: And he leave from the prison and take the seat of the...
2: Advance birthday greetings to Dr. Newton. Please enjoy your special day tomorrow when it comes around. From Casimir with love. She advises you to don't overdo, okay? Leave it for her alone. Casimir upa easy, no? Is you alone not gonna overdo? The Love Alone crew in Toronto, Canada, Gina Louis and company, good morning. Some big boys, big girls were at that funeral yesterday. Brian, Lara, Rihanna. It was a good send-off for Syl Garfield of Sobers. Actually, at the top of the hour, I'll play the tribute of Lara. I thought it was moving this morning. Already what? 8:26. We have 4 minutes before we move on to our friend there. From Fresh Market Pharmacy.

Let's do one from Alpha Blondie before we wrap it up there this morning. It's Friday. Brother Tommy. Some deep conscious music in the morning, Friday morning.

To the bus drivers, good morning to you. To the overnight workers who did the graveyard shift on your way home to take some rest. Good morning to the bakers. Hey, Shani and Ruben's Bakery, good morning. Mr. Suki, good morning. Herbert Winston. He's a constant listener.

0: much love.
1: Foxy, good morning to you. I haven't seen you in a while. Hope you're doing well and your wife.
0: You can see Christian, Jews and Muslims living together and praying.
1: Brother Boydie. Down there in Portersville, the rush is still on for the hot bread now. And your wife, good morning.

Happy wedding anniversary to Catherine and Joff. Mr. Faustin, Ma Faustin, good morning. It's Toronto Caribbean Carnival. And your party had last night, huh, girl? Gina?

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0: Let's say good morning to Mr. Thomas and his team this morning. Good morning to you, sir.
1: Good morning, Matt. Morning to you, Matt, and all our listeners. We are here today, of course, from Fresh Market and Best Price. Dahlia and I are in the house today. That's a regular feature of Fresh Market and Best Price. Friday, giving you information that you need to take care of yourselves. Our focus is to help you to care for yourselves. Those with the conditions, we give you how we can care for yourselves. Those without it, we also focus on preventative measures. Today, we're going to talk on headaches. Headaches, the different types of headaches, causes, and we're going to look at prevention, treatment. We're going to look at that, analyze that. We want to say more to our staff, of course, at Fresh Market, and Nora and the others, and our staff at Best Price, where we have... very sad. Cindy, morning to you. I want to say morning to some of our avid listeners. They're all there waiting. Of course, Butru, morning to you this morning. Wayne James, me, Robertson Laura, Andrew Joseph, Edmund Galli, the electrician, Ricky, Anian Albert, Polydor, Nichols, and Pamela, and Nurse Jacob, morning to all of you. Canada, Joe Christmas, morning to you. You're over in Wesley. Debbie, morning to you. Dr. Banis, Baba and Daughters, Alcott, Dr. Hamlet, New York, Ronald and Edith, morning to you, and of course, Eddie, morning to you. So morning to all of our avid listeners. Very good morning. Of course, we mentioned that we're going to talk about headaches. Headaches is a very common. Persons visit the pharmacy very often for medicine, of course, OTC medicine to manage or treat headaches, because headaches can be very uncomfortable. And a lot of sick days from work and so forth. It's things. So we're going to analyze it this morning. So headaches are a very common condition that most people will experience many times during their lives. It's very common. The main symptom of a headache is pain in your head or face. There are several types of headaches, and tension headaches are the most common ones. While most headaches aren't dangerous, certain types can be a sign of a serious underlying condition. Lifestyle factors that can trigger primary headaches include consuming alcohol, consuming nicotine, changes in sleep, poor posture, and many, many more. Good, so let Dahlia tell us what really is a headache.
2: A headache is a pain in your head or face that's often described as a pressure that's throbbing, constant, sharp, or dull. Headaches can differ greatly in regard to pain type, severity, location, and frequency. Headaches are a very common condition that most people will experience many times during their lives. They are the most common form of pain and are a major reason cited for days missed at work or school, as well as visits to healthcare providers. While most headaches aren't dangerous, certain types can be a sign of a more serious condition.
1: Good. So what are the different types? For instance, there are more than 150 types of headaches. They fall into two main categories, primary and secondary. So let's look at the primary headaches.
2: Dysfunction or overactivity of pain-sensitive features in your head cause primary headaches. They're not a symptom of or caused by an underlying medical condition. Some people may have genes that may make them more likely to develop primary headaches. Types of primary headaches include tension type headaches, migraine headaches, cluster headaches, new daily persistent headaches. Some primary headaches can be triggered by lifestyle factors or situations including alcohol, particularly red wine, certain foods such as processed meats that contain nitrates, consuming nicotine, changes in sleep or lack of sleep, poor posture, physical activity such as exercise, skipped meals, coughing, sneezing or blowing your nose, straining such as when having a bowel movement, or laughing or crying vigorously. Primary headaches typically aren't dangerous, but they can be very painful and disrupt your day-to-day life.
1: Yes, so these are some of the causes of primary headaches. For instance, secondary causes. An underlying medical condition causes secondary headaches. They are considered a symptom or sign of a condition. So usually when one experiences a headache, a secondary headache, they have to find out what's the cause or what causes it. And treating the cause will most likely cause the secondary headache to cease. Types of secondary headaches that aren't necessarily dangerous and resolve once the underlying condition is treated include dehydration. When someone is dehydrated, that can be a headache. Sinus headaches, medication overuse headaches. And types of secondary headaches that can be a sign of serious or potentially life-threatening condition include spinal headaches. Spinal headaches, these are intense headaches that occur when spinal fluid leaks out of the membrane covering your spinal cord. So that causes that. Thunderclap headaches, that's another one. Head injury can also cause secondary headaches. Brain bleed, RCVS, that's reversible cerebral vasoconstriction syndrome, that's a syndrome that can cause headache. Or a sudden severe rise in blood pressure, secondary headaches. Severe sudden rise, so one can determine rarely if one has high blood pressure. That's a sign that it's rarely getting out of hand. If you have a sudden and severe rise in blood pressure, it can trigger a headache, and that's a sign to really check on yourself. Good. So what are the difference between a headache and a migraine? So persons would suffer from migraine and other headaches. So what's the difference? Migraine is a special headache.
2: A migraine is a type of primary headache disorder. A migraine is a common neurological condition that causes a variety of symptoms, most notably a throbbing headache on one side of your head. Migraines often get worse with physical activity, lights, songs, or smells. They usually last at least 4 hours or even days.
1: Right, so that's the difference with migraine headaches. They get worse with physical activity, and usually there's a trigger for the migraine headache. So always identifying the trigger will help you sort that out. Who do get headaches? Says that anyone can have a headache, including children, adolescents, and adults. About 96% of people experience a headache at least once in their life. So you see that most persons do. About 40% of people across the world have tension-type headaches, and about 10% have migraine headaches, so quite a bit. What are the symptoms, though? What is the main cause of a headache?
2: Headache pain results from signals interacting among your brain, blood vessels, and surrounding nerves. During a headache, multiple mechanisms activate specific nerves that affect muscles and blood vessels. These nerves send pain signals to your brain, causing a headache.
1: Quite interesting. Good. Are headaches hereditary?
2: Headaches tend to run in families, especially migraines. Children who have migraines usually have at least one biological parent who also experiences them. In fact, children whose parents have migraines are up to 4 times more likely to develop them. Headaches can also be triggered by environmental factors shared in a family's household, such as eating certain foods or ingredients like caffeine, alcohol, fermented foods, chocolate, and cheese, exposure to allergens, secondhand smoke, strong odors from household chemicals or perfumes.
1: Yes, so these are some signs. These can be some triggers. So we just need to know, especially for the migraine, serious triggers. We know that fermented foods, chocolate, and cheese can trigger that. Smoke, secondhand smoke, and strong odors from household chemicals or perfumes can cause that. What headache symptoms require immediate medical care?
2: If you or your child has any of these headache symptoms, get medical care right away. A sudden, new, and severe headache. Headache with fever, shortness of breath, stiff neck, or rash. Headaches that occur after a head injury or accident. Getting a new type of headache after age 55. Also, seek medical care right away if your headache is associated with neurological symptoms such as weakness, dizziness, sudden loss of balance or falling, numbness or tingling, paralysis, speech difficulties, mental confusion, seizures, personality changes, inappropriate behavior, vision changes such as blurry vision, double vision, or blind spots.
1: Right. So these are some symptoms when one has a headache, they need to seek medical help right away. If it's sudden, it's new, it's severe, if there's fever with it, shortness of breath or stiff neck or rash, this could be a sign of probably meningitis. Headache occur after head injury or accident. Headache that occur after head injury or accident, don't take it lightly. If you had an accident, you fall or you get a blow on your head, you get a headache, you seek medical care. The quicker one seek medical care, and you can resolve the matter, it's always better. If you have a new type of headache, or if you have a headache and with the headache you have weakness, you mean weak, dizzy, numbness or tingling, feeling paralysis, numbness, mental confusion, or even seizures, all of these. So, yes, it's a symptom, but you need to know what triggers the headache. And the headache goes with something else, with another condition. It needs to know that. Of course, diagnosing headache, we go to a healthcare provider, and lots of questions the healthcare provider will ask you about the headache. For instance, somebody questioned, what does a headache feel like? How often is it? How long the headache lasts each time? How much pain the headache causes you? What foods, drink, or events trigger your headaches? All of these questions. How much caffeine you drink each day? What your stress level is? What your sleep habits are like? Your headache can be more accurately diagnosed by knowing when the headache started, whether there's a single type of headache or multiple type of headache, who else in your family has headaches, what symptoms, if any, occur between headaches. So once you go to a healthcare provider, all these questions will be asked, and that will help the healthcare provider, the doctor, of course, it'll be able to identify the kind of headache you have. If the headache has fever, if you may have, these are the things that the healthcare provider always look for. If fever is involved, if an infection is involved, your pressure is involved, muscle weakness, fatigue, all of these will help him determine the type of headache. And of course, usually that's how headaches are diagnosed, but further deeper diagnoses are done. For instance, a scan, MRI can be done to really know what's the causes of headaches. And of course, once that is done, there's management. There's management of the headache. Good. We can take a break and come back and talk about how headaches are managed and give you some tips as to how we can care for that.
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4: Right, so treatment is depends on the headache, what causes the headache, and we notice there that usually stress causes other headache stress. 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Persons come along and use OTC for their headache. They choose whichever one they want. We have paracetamol, of course, diclofenac. A lot of people deal with diclofenac. So they're the over-the-counter medication for headaches. Good. As mentioned, treating the underlying condition is critical. Good. Let's move on to how can I get rid of a headache? How you can get rid of a headache? You can treat the occasional mild headache at home with over-the-counter relievers. Other self-care treatments for healthcare includes these are some of the things that you can do at home if you have a headache. Applying heat or cold packs to your head, doing stretching exercise, massaging your head, neck or back, resting in a dark and quiet room, taking a walk. So these are things that you can do at home, because always taking medicine, painkillers. Always tell our patients that the less medicines that they can take for these conditions are always the best, because don't forget the liver and the kidney has to go to work to remove these medicines from your system. So applying heat or cold,

0: can eliminate head pain. Recently, there has been several new advancements in our understanding of what causes headaches. Although researchers are closer than ever before to a cure, at this time, there isn't a cure for primary headaches. Treatment focuses on relieving symptoms and preventing future episodes.
1: Yes, relieving symptoms and preventing. So there are practical things that we can do. So prevention. How can I prevent headache then?
0: The key to preventing headaches is figuring out what triggers them. Triggers are very specific to each person. What gives you a headache may not be a problem for others. Once you determine your triggers, you can avoid or minimize them. For example, you may find that strong scents set you off. Avoiding perfumes and scented products can make a big difference in how many headaches you have. The same goes for other common triggers like troublesome foods, lack of sleep, and poor posture. Many people, however, aren't able to avoid triggers or are unable to identify triggers. In that case, a more personalized, multidisciplinary approach with a headache specialist is often necessary.
1: Good. So that's how we can prevent it, really and truly, figuring out the trigger, and then work along those lines. Stress is a big factor, so that's what you can do. How can you live with headache then? What are certain things that you can do? When should I see my healthcare provider? Okay.
0: 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experiencing headaches that are triggered by exertion, coughing, bending, or strenuous activity, having a history of headaches but experiencing a recent change in your headache symptoms.
1: 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You need to analyze that. Experiencing headaches that keep getting worse and won't go away. A doctor needs to be seen. And needing to take a pain reliever every day or almost every day for your headaches. Always remember that. So these are points you need to just pay attention to. Needing more than 2 or 3 doses of over-the-counter medications like diclofenac, ibuprofen to relieve the symptoms. You think, or when, for instance, you've been taking a certain strength and you find that is not working, you have to take a bigger dose, increase your dose, it's getting worse, getting more severe. You need to check and see exactly what causing the headache. 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

0: 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I want to wish everyone a pleasant weekend.
1: I want to wish you a pleasant weekend. The moon is out, eh? So you can go fishing this weekend. All right? Thank you very much. Have a great day.
0: All right, man.
1: All right. 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Thank you. Bye-bye. 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

0: August 15th, remember update. The 40th anniversary of the priestly ordination of Monsignor William de Lewis. 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Don't miss the anniversary celebration of the 40th anniversary of priestly ordination of Monsignor William John Lewis. Proceeds go towards the continued renovations of the cathedral. Come Sunday morning, the crowning moment. Don't miss the 40th anniversary celebratory mass Sunday morning. And don't forget the exciting Bring and Share on Sunday afternoon at 5 p.m. at the Pastoral Center. Be there!
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3: All right, Dominica, just a reminder, if you're not confirmed, go confirm, okay? You're exercising your democratic right. As a matter of fact, it's 76 days, 8 hours, 47 minutes. You need to get confirmed today, okay? I said only 76 days. 8 hours and 47 minutes. So go get confirmed today. This time I want to share a moving tribute to Sir Garfield Sobers. He was laid to rest yesterday. And of course, another legend, cricketing superstar, Brian Lara, paid tribute. I want to share that with you, our many sporting fans this morning. Brian Lara pays emotional final tribute to Sir Garfield, Sir Gary Sobers, at the Barbados State Funeral yesterday. So let's all pay attention.
4: Lead examples to be followed. Sir Garfield Sobers, but more importantly, Sir Garfield Sobers personally coached and inspired generations long after he was gone. I quote from a fellow famous Bajan, Barbados, today we lost a legend and an icon, the right excellent Sir Garfield Sobers, the greatest cricketer ever seen. And at 21, he became the youngest cricketer to hold the whole record for the highest individual score in Test cricket, a record that stood for 36 years. Inspiring all of us, including me. I played cricket with my brother in the cemetery. I bust my shins. Barbados loves you eternally, Sir Gary. Rihanna, Barbados living legend. I struggled with what I would say today, but now I'm here, I realize something. This is not a sad moment. This is a moment for us to celebrate. And I hope you feel the same. Today, we celebrate a remarkable life. The life of the greatest all-round cricketer. I'm looking at this beautiful oval with the blue and yellow seats, the Barbados colors, the magnificent Garfield Sobers Pavilion, the media center behind me, and of course this beautiful structure, and a lot of people representing around the world right here in front of me and also on the television. I believe we truly have a life to celebrate. As I was crossing the road, an old gentleman said to me, Mr. Lara, I heard you speaking. Tell them I'm an all-rounder too. I can't bat, I can't bowl, and I can't field. But today, we pay tribute to the man who could have done it all. A life unlike any other. But we celebrate a man who gave much of himself to his family, to Barbados, to the West Indies, and to all of us who had the privilege of knowing him. For me, Zaghari was not just the West whose records inspired me and millions of sportsmen and sportswomen. He became a personal mentor, a friend, and someone whose belief in me shaped my own journey. I was fortunate enough to break one of his records, but the similarities ended. He was so much more. A lot of the disciplines that make up the game of cricket that 99% of us cricketers did not consider it part of our DNA, Zaghari Sobers did it with ease and grace. No one did it better. A few stories. The first time I met Zaghari Sobers, it was at the school's tournament branded by his name. From Charlie and Brian Davis that a young man was coming to Barbados and he should have a look at him. He came and he met the team, and I looked at him, shook his hand, and I said, "Sir Sobers, are you the real Sir Sobers?" And he said, "Yes." I left, I strapped up my pads, and I was praying that day I was the only batter that he was actually going to see. When I got back to Trinidad, that I met Sir Garfield Sobers, and he said to me, "What was he like?" I said, "Dad, he liked my batting. He really liked my batting." A few years later, Sir Garfield Sobers stormed into the room at the Sydney Cricket Ground, and Rohan Kanai, our coach, said, "Sir Garfield is here to see you." And I was in the shower. And before I can get out the shower, Sir Garfield, and he was berating me, he's telling me, "What is wrong with you?" I thought this man came to congratulate me on my 277. He said, "Young man, there was nothing in the game. You could not have won. You cannot throw away opportunities like that." And I understood him. 14-15. That unique walk of Sir Garfield Sobers entering the field in Antigua was something very, very special for me. To have the man that was my mentor, the man that believed in me, to be there was something very special. That hug, you guys don't understand that hug. It felt like if he was silently telling himself, "My son did it. My son did it." Sir Garfield Sobers was not only there for my good times. He was there also for my darker periods. And I remember once in Jamaica, I called him and I asked about a few things about my batting. And he listened for a couple of minutes and he said to me, "I'll be on a plane tomorrow. I'll come to Jamaica to see you." A day later, Sir Garfield walked on to the Kensington Cricket Club in Jamaica, stood behind the nets, and started. I missed a couple balls, hit a couple balls, and he looked at me and he said, "Young man, you're not looking at the ball." Well, I mean, you can tell a batter that he's not moving his feet or you know, he's leaning over too much on the offside, but to tell a batter that he's not looking at the ball is a kind of difficult one to take. So I went back and I patted my bat a little harder. Ball came in and pulled the ball just a little fraction outside off stump, and I crashed it through cover. And he said, "Good shot, ball. That should have gone through mid-off." He called me closer and he said, "Who is at the top of the mark?" I said, "Ambrose." He said, "What he has in his hand?" I said, "A ball. Color? Red." He said, "Go back and bat. Don't take that eyesight from the top of his run right till you get there." Ambrose delivered a short one and I got back, and with so much time, I pulled that ball through mid-wicket. And only then I realized that I was only picking up the ball after it was delivered. The genius fixed me again.

0: Garfield Sobers entered this earth 8 years after we were given test status in 1928. He would have only read about Carl Nunes, Sir Larry Constantine, even Sir George Headley. He spent his youth during World War II, and he was good enough at 17 to become a test cricketer in 1954, only 4 years after we had. Sir Garfield Sobers' career spanned a period when we discovered that belief, and we realized that we can beat the nation that we played against. He retired, I think in 1974, and for the next 20 years, Sir Garfield Sobers inspired a group of young men to stand tall, to play with pride, and to become the dominant force in world cricket for 15 to 20 years. Following that dominance, I saw Garfield Sobers, and there were cries of joy when we won. ICC Champions Trophy, beautiful victory here against Australia, a couple great T20 World Cup victories. But on many occasions, he cried from heartbreak and sadness. And if it's something that I'd like to leave here today, and maybe to tell the powers that be, use this opportunity to create a Sir Garfield Sobers initiative. Initiative that when we come back in 10 years' time to celebrate his 100th birthday, we might be celebrating a true resurgence in West Indies cricket. First time I met you, you were Sir Sobers. Sir Sobers, rest in peace, my mentor, my dad, my friend. Thank you very much.
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3: A moving tribute there by Brian Lara, the late great Sir Garfield Sobers. I hope all the cricketers and the batsmen took a lesson from this one. Keep your eye on the ball. Dominique, again, good morning to you. Next stop. Coming up with Jolly's Pharmacy.

0: All right, Dominica. For the past few days, we've been hearing about a missing child yet to be found. I think Mr. Joshua Francis may be on his way to speak with the family of that missing child. Everybody's asking questions. What is wrong? Where is that child? After a few days, almost a week, I think she left on Friday evening. Some search teams have gone out. And Dominica continues to be concerned. I know, Joshua Francis, you have been in contact with the family.
1: August
0: 15th. What is the mood at this time, Joshua? I mean, I know you have spoken to the family, and you may be on your way to Portsmouth to see that family. What are they telling you?
2: Hi, good morning, Matt.
0: Good morning to you, Zell.
2: And good morning to your listeners. Good morning, Dominica. Matt, I did speak with a family member and intend to speak with more family members, particularly the child's mother, concerning this developing situation.
0: Mm-hmm.
2: And at this hour, I want to take the opportunity to ask the public to pray for the mother and the family, and to stand with that mother and her family. It is a devastating blow for any mother and a family to be in such a predicament. Every child must be treated equally, and every child is an apple of the eye to parents, especially a mother, one who has an umbilical connection with her child. So we can only imagine the pain that this mother is going through. And at this hour, we would expect the authorities, including the welfare department and the police department, to be doing their utmost to find the whereabouts of that child. I think every reasonable person continues to hope that the child returns home safely, or the child is found safely somewhere. That is our hope, and we must not just pray, but we must do the work. I don't know to what extent the police has employed their resources to find the child, and I do not want to be critical of the police. I don't know whether the police has deployed a search team to be on the ground to search the areas where the child could have been. I don't know whether the police has contacted the telephone service providers should the child had been in possession of a cell phone, and whether the police would have attempted to get information as to the last location the child's phone would have picked up a signal, either as a sender or a receiver. I don't know. We don't know. What we know is that the police has a responsibility to go out there and do a search and do it well. We have a history. It's not too long ago, recently, we had the situation with Kenisha Etienne, and we pray that this is not a replica. This is not a repeat of what we experienced a few years ago.
0: What is the family member that you spoke to? How concerned is that person?
2: Very concerned, Matt. Very, very concerned. Of course, we have the different versions of what could have happened, and that continues, and that's natural. People have different perspectives. But those who are most intimate with the situation would be the family members, especially those who are immediate and those who have been in very close contact with that child. So the family, naturally, they have hearts which are broken, their souls are in pain, and I can imagine the difficulty they're having or facing sleeping properly and being at peace with themselves. So I'm asking for all of us, some way, somehow, to be part of this situation.
0: But you know,
2: this could be anybody's child.
0: Because, you know, everybody has their own version of what may have happened. But I think the primary focus should be finding that child. Every other story can come after, but I'm saying the primary focus at this time should be trying to find a child. It could be you, it could be me, you know. We have to try to focus on just finding that child.
2: Well, Matt, and we should go to the extent that if our resources are limited, that we could get assistance from the region or even internationally. After all, we have asked RSS to come to Dominica to assist us to do certain things which we consider to have been unlawful, if you remember the Salisbury situation. This is not a political situation. This is a child. A child's life measures more than rubies and gold. And every child must be treated equally. So if the authorities are shorthanded or have limited resources to conduct a proper investigation in the matter, I would urge the authorities to seek assistance from the region, as we have done before. At this time, it's not for political reasons, it's not for oppression or suppression. This time is for deliverance. This time is for triumph for a family. And as I said, we just simply need to put ourselves in the shoe or shoes of the family, and then we'll get an idea of how painful it is for that family.
0: As a matter of fact, I've been trying to talk to the mother for a couple of days, and she cannot muster the courage to, you know, say too much. So I understand the pain.
2: Well, of course, Matt. We just have to simply imagine being in this situation. Some of us are fathers and mothers, and you just simply imagine going to bed and not having your daughter on her bed or wherever, and you rise in the morning and the child is still missing, and another day, another night, another day passes and the child yet to be seen, no words. Naturally, you're going to be in pain. So that is what the family is going through, and I'm really, really urging the police department to do its utmost to treat this situation with urgency and to deploy all the necessary resources at its disposal to bring this matter to a positive conclusion.
0: And you said you will be on your way sometime later to speak to the family, or the mother more particularly.
2: Yes, I may. I did, as I said, when I spoke with you earlier about the situation, I did tell you that I was in contact, and I may, because Matt, you know, my schedule is really packed. But again, I treat this matter as a priority matter, and I'm asking the entire nation to take this as a priority matter. I know that we are moving into a holiday weekend, but some way, somehow, remember that child. Remember that there is a missing girl out there. And, you know, say a prayer. You know, prayers are powerful, words are can be powerful. So let us be positive, let us be hopeful, let us be optimistic, and let us positively encourage the police to do its best, because ultimately the police department right now may be in the best position to resolve this situation.
0: Joshua Francis, thank you very much. Thank you.
2: You're welcome, Matt.
0: Thank you.
2: Yes.

0: I am listening to this about this child. I saw the stories online. And you know what it brought me back to? I mean, you know the child. We met her a few years ago through a family friend. My wife was very close to her. We used to assist her with stuff. And then she disappeared pretty close to 2 years now. And you haven't heard a thing from the police or the authorities. So it looked like if you go missing and you're not of a certain class of family, nobody give a shit about you, because Curlin, you know, as you know Curlin very well, used to live in Point Mission, disappeared pretty close to 2 years now, and not a word from the authorities up to today.
1: Yes, Curlin with her daughter, a baby daughter, disappeared about 2 years ago. Another word, as my brother just indicated there. So please try to find this child.

0: I think Mr. Kenny G actually had a message on Facebook. On this very situation there. Let's hear that now.
1: I try to wonder if it's a joke that's going on here. You check, because I see certain videos and it's like I see one, two people. I look like family members alone and one, two help. People are maybe close to their family. You check? But I try to understand, you know, it's our police force in Dominica. The police force in Dominica stands for the drugs and killing. Oh, look, a man have a gun walking live in Roseau. I don't understand, for man. I don't understand. Because I don't understand how the commissioner of police and the deputy and no head hierarchy officer do mobilize a team of 30 officers, 40 officers. The force have a good 500 something police. So you can mobilize 40 strapped, strong, determined officers, full of courage, love their job. Mixed with at least 25 officers, because you know the fire officers gang go too big like the police officers gang. Check? So at least 20 firemen and 40 officers with people, with villagers, family members, and come to, with a plan to see how we can start a search, a serious search, and start a serious campaign to find a little girl. I don't see that energy. I don't feel that energy. It's like that little girl missing, but same like that little girl don't missing. It's like, so I'm watching that, you know, because I try to understand how much this now and that little girl missing. That little girl missing for much this now, and for what I have heard, phone up from since the day she go missing, up to the phone can come back. That is her, that alone ringing an alarm. You understand me? Nobody doesn't stay with that phone. From your phone, you doesn't stay with that phone. That phone must come on. You must put it on. Even if you put it on for 1 minute, you have to put it on and send a message for somebody and put it back off. You understand? That person will always say, she okay, she good. That person will never see all them time they're passing and seeing that little girl missing and don't see the child okay, she called me, she contacted me. No word from the little girl phone off from since. You understand me? And it's like, it's like a joke. Up to this day, we haven't found Ganesha. Me, I don't want to put myself too much. But the family contacted me and tell me they need my help. I tell them, most I can do for them, I can make a live. I can go live, I can make a video for them to see. Red Rich, because I'm not in Dominica. And if I was in Dominica, for sure, I will be there. No matter what action it have in Dominica, it could be carnival, it could be festival, it could be what the fuck ever it have in Dominica. From ideal, I will be helping to look for that little girl, because why? I have two daughters, you know, and I was feeling like, picture my daughter missing, boy. 1 day, 2 days, 3 days, no word from my daughter, no answers, no nothing, no phone, no working, nothing. Your head must hurt you. Your head must scratch you. You have to be an animal parent. Real animal, you come from animal kingdom, and you don't have no love in your heart to hear your child missing, or your son missing, your daughter missing, as a father or mother, and don't give a fuck. You have to be an animal. You have to come from animal kingdom. You understand me? Once you are civilized like parents, you love your children, you passionate about your children, you grow your children, all you can do love your, all you can do love your daughter, your son. You wake up to hear your daughter missing or your son missing.
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0: 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Good morning, good morning, good morning. How are you doing, huh? 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
1: For sure, good morning.
0: Manuel.
1: Yes, so how are you?
0: I'm here.
1: Okay, nice. So welcome back to our Jolly's Market, our lovely listeners, your trusted source for health updates and community wellness. 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
1: Thank you.
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1: August 15th, remember update. The 40th anniversary of the Priestly ordination of Monsignor William de Lewis. 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Don't miss the anniversary celebration of the 40th anniversary of Priestly ordination of Monsignor William John Lewis. Proceeds go towards the continued renovations of the cathedral. Come Sunday morning, the crowning moment. Don't miss the 40th anniversary celebratory mass. And don't forget the exciting Bring and Share on Sunday afternoon at 5 p.m. at the Pastoral Center.

formation of the famous Golden Squad and one of the most dynamic performers in Dominica, Lobster. 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Fitzgerald Lobster Angle is a well-respected fisherman, community figure, and Canas Limsoas. From Saudi de Grabe, Dominica, present lead singer of the group D-Rush. Lobster is a hard-driving, no-nonsense artist who continues to voice his concerns on local economic issues. He possesses a unique style of writing and continues to captivate his audiences with a unique cultural flair and high voltage performances. Lobster! Host Ambassador Prince Wannix and will be live on Q95, the big station social media pages. Tune in and learn about the functional music classes presented by the legendary Ian Jackson. It's all about lead vocalist, musician, fisherman, Lobster, Creole Hundreds, 10:30 a.m. Vad with Ime Simenao.

sensation of the famous Golden Squad and one of the most dynamic performers in Dominica, Lobster! Will invade Creole Habit this Friday, July 31st from 10:30 a.m. on Q95, the big station. Fitzgerald Lobster Angle is a well-respected fisherman, community figure, and Canas Limsoas. From South City Grande, Dominica, present lead singer of the group D-Roche. Lobster is a hard-driving, no-nonsense artist who continues to voice his concerns on local economic issues. He possesses a unique style of writing and continues to captivate his audiences with a unique cultural flair and high voltage performances. Lobster! Host Ambassador Prince Maddox and will be live at Q95, the big station social media pages. Tune in and learn about the functional music classes presented by the legendary Ian Jackson. It's all about lead vocalist, musician, fisherman, Lobster, Creole 100, 10:30 a.m. But with him, is him and I.

0: Hello, talk to me on the telephone. Are you there? Yes.
1: Yeah, good morning.
0: Morning to you. Morning.
1: According to what I hear, the child telling mom, are you in by your friends? You think it was a border duty to find out from the child which friend or where, if it's Lagon, if it's Back Street, if it's Front Street, or where. So if anything happened, she knew exactly where the child went.
0: Well, you see, as I said before, we can have all type of excuses and anything. We can put forward any scenario, all types of scenarios. That now the focus is trying to find that child. And you say, as you said, somebody said where the child was going. Well, if that person know where the child was, I'm sure they could find the child. But I'm saying she's nowhere to be seen at this point. So we're trying to find many scenarios to try to locate that child. I'm saying, you know, if you know where she is, if you figure out where she might be, try to find a child. That's what I'm saying. The focus should be finding the child. That's
1: my point. I agree now. When they say the border is locked because she should find out what is child name or where, which part you're going. If it's not going back to this country, so anything happens, you know exactly where your child went.
0: Well, I'm agreeing that, sir, but I'm saying the focus right now, because you said she told her mother where she was going to. Wow. Find out more from the mother. Let the police get involved. But to blame the mother this time, I don't think that's the correct thing to do, huh? That's just my thoughts, huh? From what I gather, she said she was going down the road. Going down the road could be anywhere. Let's try to find the child. That's my focus. Hello? Are you there, caller? Yes. Yes. Uh-huh.
2: Good morning to you again and your listeners.
0: Morning.
2: I support you 100%. Our priority is finding our child.
0: That's
2: not pointing finger, not blaming or anybody. And every one of us must be a police officer now. We cannot just sit down and expect the police officers. Yes, they have their role to play, but we can do our part. You know, we all can play our part. This is our child. This is our child today. It is somebody else who is suffering the loss or the missing of their child. Tomorrow you never know, Matt. So in life, we have to be there for each other. We have to work with each other. We have to understand each other. Our aim should be finding that child and not pointing fingers or saying that one say or whatever. So let us do what is right for that missing child. I'm sure the child is missing at home. I'm sure the parent is going through. I understand what the mother... Matt, I'm a parent, you know, Matt, and I love my children. And I am taking it hard. And if I am taking it that way because I love children, Matt, I understand what that mother is going through. I understand the grief and pain that mother is going through. So let us work with the mother. Let us work with the family in finding that child. And I hope that child doesn't be another Kenisha Etienne. I just hope and pray. Please, Father, intervene. Intervene, intervene, because this child and other children will be the future of the Commonwealth of Dominica. Wherever that child is, I pray God intervene and let that child go back home safe. Thank you for the support.
0: Thank you. That's what I keep emphasizing, no? We may come up with any scenario, many scenarios, true or not, but the focus should be finding that child. Let's go back to the telephone. Are you there? Yes. Caller. Yes.

Somebody saying finding the child is the number one priority. Is the number one priority. If you see or know something, say something. If you see or know something, say something.

middle of Salty Tikwa Bay, the former bay sensation of the famous Golden Squad, and one of the most dynamic performers in Dominica, Lobster! 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

Respected fisherman, community figure, and Canasnim Soares. From South City Grabe Dominica, present lead singer of the group D-Rush. Lobster is a hard driving, no nonsense artist who continues to voice his concerns on local economic issues. He possesses a unique style of writing and continues to captivate his audiences with a unique cultural flair and high voltage performances. Lobster! Host Ambassador Prince Wadix and will be live on Q95, the big station social media pages. Tune in and learn about the functional music classes presented by the legendary Ian Jackson. This Friday, it's all about lead vocalist, musician, fisherman, Lobster, Creole Hundreds, 10:30 a.m.

0: Finding the child is the number one priority at this time. If you see or know something, say something, okay? Please help the authorities. Brother Loving Dare, show them that we can.
1: Knocking at the door, open up and let them in. Let the early education begin.
0: Our next stop, of course, is Belfast. Stick around. Let's take one or two phone calls before we join Belfast. Hello, talk to me, yes?
2: Hi, Matt.
0: Morning to you. Morning.
2: Matt, I'd like to know whether the Minister of Security opened his mobile sister ring in order to get policemen and firemen to go and look for, to go and get a search, look for the child, wherever the child is. Have they done that?
0: Well, I spoke to the Security Minister earlier, and he did say that allow the police officers to do their work. So, that was his response. And of course, I spoke to the police who said the same almost the same, you know. So maybe, I suspect they may have a team on the ground. Hello, talk to me. Yes.
3: Good morning, Dominica. Did the police have a press conference about that missing child? Did they have any interview? Not yet. That's a shame, though. For a constituency like Portsmouth, where the people putting their hat down for police, before scary, it is the police is scary. You expect they would have shown we don't look in preference, but we just talking in general, because the Portsmouth people think that they're not feeling the pain or the Dominicans feeling, so they would both scare them over and over again. But that's not the point. The point is for us to get to that child. If that child had a phone, and I understand she had a phone, Matt, we can go to the company, and the company can give you a run on that child number for the day. And the last call that child receive or she make for the day can give them a hint of where that child went from her mother home. Right now, the way Dominicans moving is like when you cut a neck of a fowl, they just trembling and the police have to give the people a knowledge and their latest find that people can look elsewhere. In Kenesha, 18 time, she did not have a phone, so nobody could not trace her whereabout. Nobody could not know her intention during the day. This young lady, with her phone, they can know the intention. If it was a boyfriend, you know boys already, if a girl coming to meet them, they'll make a 1,000 call in 1 minute. You will know. You will know if she have a phone, what was the intention, why she left her mother home at that time she left her mother home. But the mere fact the police did not have a press conference to alert the country, the people in the country, of the situation, it means that they don't care. But if it was scary children, all resources in Dominica would have been at play. That's why I tell in Dominicans, they don't love themselves, they love scary. Scary is a god to them. But more people go out, help the family, keep looking, keep asking questions, keep knocking doors. God bless Dominica, thank you.
0: God bless you, God bless you. Our next stop, Belfast. We got

0: sensation of the famous Golden Squad and one of the most dynamic performers in Dominica, Lobster! Will invade Creole Headbit this Friday, July 31st from 10:30 a.m. on Q95, the big station. Fitzgerald Lobster Angle is a well-respected fisherman, community figure, and Canaslim Soares. From South City Grande, Dominica, present lead singer of the group D-Rush. Lobster is a hard-driving, no-nonsense artist who continues to voice his concerns on local economic issues. He possesses a unique style of writing and continues to captivate his audiences with a unique cultural flair and high voltage performances. Lobster! Host Ambassador Prince Wadix and will be live on Q95, the big station social media pages. Tune in and learn about the functional music classes presented by the legendary Ian Jackson. It's all about lead vocalist, musician, fisherman, Lobster, Creole Hundreds. 10:30 a.m. But we need Miss Jimena. We need 10. I will not get this
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0: It's a holiday weekend, I know a lot. Belfast will be very busy this weekend. So let's say good morning to our guest this morning. Good morning to you, sir. How you doing?
1: Good morning to you. Good morning, all. I'm good. And how are you?
0: Doing my best.
1: Okay, nice. Guys, welcome to Belfast in 30. As Matt said, it's an extended weekend, and I know everyone is excited to make the most of it. And what better way to do that than to grab a cold kubuli 4-4-15 with your crew and unwind. Of course, this promotion is available island-wide, so do take advantage of the special summer offer, okay? So when you're out there this weekend, this extended weekend, pack your coolers, stock up your coolers, you're going on a drive, you're going to the beach, remember to grab yourself some kubuli, all right?

0: excitement continues here with Belfast for the weekend.
1: Yes, guys. 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
4: 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Also, we have Friday Chill at Big Step. 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So you have the options. You have the specials. Do take advantage. Okay, guys? And then tomorrow, Saturday, we also have another grand opening. And this time is the grand opening of Imminent Bar and Grill in Stock Farm opposite the Plainfield. So catch Kubule 4415 and Belfast Estate Drink Specials as well. 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So don't forget to check that out, guys. Saturday evening, we're in Stock Farm from 6 p.m. at Imminent Bar and Grill. Brand new opening, and catch your special on the Belfast drinks. Not stopping there, we have August Monday. And we have the August Monday free up by Gibbs in Marigot, where you can also catch the Kubule 4415. We have entertainment by DJ Mini Me. Action starts from 12 p.m. So we're not short of activities this weekend. There's a host of activities every day for you. You pick your day, whether it's the weekend, whatever it may be, we will be there and we're having a time. Okay?

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3: Oh, we're about to wrap it up there with Belfast this morning. And of course, we're going to remind you of some of what is taking place this weekend. Back to you.
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Sensation of the famous Golden Squad and one of the most dynamic performers in Dominica, Lobster! Will invade Creole Headbit this Friday, July 31st from 10:30 a.m. on Q95, the big station. Fitzgerald Lobster Angle is a well-respected fisherman, community figure, and Canas Limsoas. From South City Grande, Dominica, present lead singer of the group D-Roche. Lobster is a hard-driving, no-nonsense artist who continues to voice his concerns on local economic issues. He possesses a unique style of writing and continues to captivate his audiences with a unique cultural flair and high voltage performances. Lobster! Host Ambassador Prince Wadix and will be live on Q95 for Big Station social media pages. Tune in and learn about the functional music classes presented by the legendary Ian Jackson. It's all about lead vocalist, musician, fisherman, Lobster, Creole 100, 10:30 a.m. Vadwini Miss Jimena.

0: Sensation of the famous Golden Squad and one of the most dynamic performers in Dominica, Lobster! Will invade Creole Headbit this Friday, July 31st from 10:30 a.m. on Q95, the big station. Fitzgerald Lobster and Call is a well-respected fisherman, community figure, and Canas Limsoas. From South City Grande, Dominica, present lead singer of the group De Roche. Lobster is a hard-driving, no-nonsense artist who continues to voice his concerns on local economic issues. He possesses a unique style of writing and continues to captivate his audiences with a unique cultural flair and high voltage performances. Lobster! Host Ambassador Prince Maddox and will be live at Q95 for Big Station social media pages. Tune in and learn about the functional music classes presented by the legendary Ian Jackson. This Friday, it's all about lead vocalists, musician, fisherman, Lobster, Creole Hundreds, 10:30 a.m. But with him is him at a mini 10. I'm Pueblo de Pisamama.
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2: Right on cue. Right on cue. Right on cue. Right on cue. Right on cue. Right.
3: This is Q95 FM, and we are privileged to have in our midst two giants in terms of music in Dominica. As we say good morning to you, wherever you are, this is the Big Station Q95 FM. Welcome to another Creole Heartbeat program with two giants, like we said earlier, in terms of music in Dominica. The illustrious Ian Jackson and the Lobster, Gerald or Fitzgerald Angol. Let's move across and say good morning to the both of them. Good morning, Jaco. Good morning, Lobster.
4: Yeah, morning, morning, morning.
3: Happy Emancipation Weekend to you, Lobster.
5: Bonjour, bonjour,
3: Jacques Honnête.
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5: Ouais, ouais.
3: Bon, Ian Jackson, all things if you, happy Emancipation.
4: Yes, thank you. Of course, welcome to your listeners. I've been on the program for a number of times.
3: Yes.
4: This time there for a different reason.
3: Yes.
4: I just want to express that. So thank you for inviting me again, Maddox.
3: Mm-hmm.
4: It's all about music, all about the arts, and I'm here to educate people about it. Yes.
3: Absolutely. You have that major thing coming up with the youth. Tell us about that.
4: Yeah, basically, it's not just for the youth. It's a music workshop, actually, I'm having. It is a functional music classes. I think since the demise of Kyrie School of Music in Dominica, we have not been having any school in Dominica whereby persons can come in by the threes and fours and tens,
3: mm-hmm,
4: to come in there to learn music. I started something called the AMP, All Music Plus, some 10 years ago. That's just before the hurricane.
3: Mm-hmm.
4: And it started at the Calypso House. And I used to have activities here every summer. So mm-hmm, I had persons like Ra Peters and other persons come in there and do sessions with the guys at the Julie Mate and so on, and do sessions with the guys up there. I even had one time Styrock for Exile One. So I'd invite young people who want to play an instrument, probably have never played before, and to be introduced into the drums, the keyboards, the bass, and of course the guitar. And it went quite well. I even had sometime Gloria Augustus had the Operation Youth Quick People, the troubled youth, come here and do a session. But being an retired person, I wanted to take it on more seriously. And I have applied again to the Calypso House for that purpose.
3: Mm-hmm.
4: But right now, I think that I was told by the president, Mr. Carissa Rivera, Gregory Rivera, that they're going to do some repairs and some stuff in terms of the electricals. So I've started it at my home. I don't want anything to delay, and I've taken a smaller set of persons. So I've started AMP, A-M-P, All Music Plus, Functional Music Program at my home. And it's going to start on Saturday. I'm starting off with the Cassie Bruce Church Group. I find there's a deficiency of good musicians all around in terms of even church groups. As you know, I'm a member of the Christian Union Church in Roseau, and I've found that many times I've been called, and other persons have been called, to play at funerals and play at activities at those churches. So when you go there, there are instruments there, and guys cannot really play the instruments. Yeah. So I realize generally, not just in our church alone, but in all churches in Dominica, you find there's a dearth of musicians. And as a result of that, I'm seeking to fill that void. And even without advertising on the radio, I basically sent out some flyers and so on, and I found that some 40-something persons responded positively to the program. And as such, right now, I cannot even utilize only 40-something persons because of the space and so on there. Mm-hmm. So basically, I'm going to 20-something, and I hope the 20-something appears. So we're starting actually on Saturday this week, tomorrow. Mm-hmm. And the first session is going to be with the Cassibus Church. Yes. Bringing down a busload of people to do a session by my home at Canefield East. And so I asked persons to reach down at the old mill, and I'll facilitate them via a shuttle to come by my home.
3: Very, very
4: to do the stuff. So we have bass guitar, we have keyboards, we have drums, and we also have even vocals too. We have vocal training, and we have guitar, you know, the six-string guitar. So basically, tutors are going to be Maxime Powell. You know, who I used to play in RSB before, and think so. Lop say most of Maxime.
3: Of course.
4: So Maxime, that's my partner, and we played in RSB together, you know, in the days. And of course, I have Jonathan Honore, and Jonathan Honore also assisting in guitar. We have also Ernil Paul. Ernil Paul was a guy who played with WCK at one time, and he's also going to be doing drums on that particular thing. And Dwayne Benjamin used to play for Swinging Stars, right? Previously, before the female drummer they have now. And he's also going to be doing drums. So we have a whole contingent of persons coming down, and I have different persons registered for different instruments, bass, and there's no age group. I tell people from 6 to 60. As a matter of fact, I have a lady.
3: 6 to 60.
4: Yeah, I have a lady who's actually 80 years, and she has started already with me a couple of months, Miss Shirley. And she started with me some time ago, and because she's retired now, I guess you know Shirley, because you're in the young, you're in the what do you call it, the elderly group or whatever, what do you call yourself?
3: Council of Aging, right.
4: Miss Shirley Dorset, right.
3: Yes.
4: And she's one of my clients. She's one of the persons that I'm doing classes and doing quite well on the keyboards. And because she said as a youth, she was playing the keyboard somehow, but she lost touch. And so she's doing it. And as I say, it's a functional course. I realize that most young people do not want to go through the long process. As I say, they want it now, right? They want to go through the long process of going on the keyboards and watching notes to play. They want to play in a band. They want to play a zouk. They want to play, you know, buyo and whatever and things. So they want to play in the church and so on. So they don't have the patience to stay there and learn to read and whatever. So we teach them the instrument. And from there, it's a free month program. You can stay longer if you wish. And by that time, if you get on your own, you can use YouTube and other avenues for your own self-development and move from there. Or if you want, you can stay along and we can give you some more advanced training and so on. So that's basically the whole project. And I trust that will last. So by next year, I hope to move on to the Calypso House or some other facility. We're starting small with 27 persons, but we hope to branch out to other persons as the whole idea grows and people resonate and, you know, get involved.
3: What's the duration of the program?
4: Yeah, like I just said, it's 1 hour per day. You know,
3: and it will last until
4: around 3 months.
3: 3 months.
4: Yes, 13 weeks. 13 weeks. We give people because people learn at different rates, so we say from 13 to 20 weeks, and you should be ready to go out on your own. When I say on your own, in terms of getting to the intermediate level, so all the basics should have been covered by that time, and then you can be able to go on your intermediate level. You can go on YouTube and learn stuff, or if you can stay with us, and we can do some more advanced stuff. For instance, I tell you, like Julie Mata have joined my program on several occasions. I had Styrock, and that's for the advanced people that really want to go into the advanced thing. You know, I have other persons who standing by for the advanced level, but we're looking at the basic setup now until from August. To December, we're looking at the basic setup to introduce people to the instruments. Some people have never had or possessed a guitar or instrument.
3: Yeah.
4: And that is why at AMP Music Plus AMP, which is a registered company of Addicts, registered some 10 years ago, And we have
3: what's the difference between your amp and the other amp?
4: Oh yeah, the other amp was a music organization representing the interests of musicians. Mm-hmm. So it was more like a union.
3: Union.
4: But my thing is the actual a company the which we actually play practical stuff. I'm not sure how other amps still exist. I'm not hearing much about them, but I know what you're talking about.
3: Yeah.
4: All Music Plus, and the plus really signifies the fact that All Music, I also sell things like tuners and strings and so on, you know.
3: Mm-hmm.
4: And the plus also signals that I do theater arts. As you know, I'm an artist in the theater arts, so I do theater arts. So when school opens in September, as I've done for SMA, I'm opening up myself again to doing theater arts.
3: Mm-hmm.
4: And also business and English, which is my specialty as a former teacher. So that's basically what I'm basically doing.
3: I mean, this is tremendous. Yeah. An opportunity for people to learn.
4: Yes, so yes.
3: To play an instrument.
4: Mm-hmm, mm-hmm.
3: Because we have been seeing of late this, I mean, the trends of music has allowed us to or not to appreciate musicality.
4: Yeah. And I just want to add one thing, that songwriting is part of the program also.
3: Oh, songwriting also.
4: Yeah, as you know, I'm a writer. Mm-hmm. I've written for many, many years and won a number of things in the Calypso competition.
3: So the facilitators again are?
4: Yes, well, myself, Ian Jackson, I'm mm-hmm. doing bass. As you know, I'm a bass player by talent and by nature. And I also do keyboards also. And we have Maxime Powell doing guitar.
3: Mm-hmm.
4: And Jonathan Honore also assisting guitar. Then we have Unil Paul. Unil Paul was a former drummer for the WCK band some mm-hmm. years ago. I'm doing drums. And apart from Unil Paul, we have Dwayne Benjamin, formerly of Swinging Stars, doing drums also. My daughter, Janet Jackson, you know, she's a proficient singer in Dominica and trained mm-hmm. singer, and she's doing voice, and I'll also excellent. Be doing songwriting. Because I found that with songwriting, as we have spoken about many times, that many of the songs that have been written now, you know, it really cannot really pass the test of time.
3: Mm-hmm.
4: And you know, I see Lobster them doing some good work and so on with his. What's your band name again? From
3: D-Rush.
4: D-Rush, man. D-Rush, yeah, my boy. And so
3: Dangles.
4: Yeah, Dangles and the boys. That's my boy. I have a Dangles registered to do bass. He's going to be doing bass on my program.
3: Dangles?
4: Yes.
3: Wow.
4: Yeah, he's a horn man, but he always say he wants to play bass. So he's one of the guys.
3: So he's registered to do bass.
4: He's registered to do bass.
3: Interesting.
4: You know, and so, and the songwriting thing, I think that one of the things, well, of course, Lobster is a good songwriter, but most of the guys right now, if you realize that a lot of songs, Buyo music is almost 40 years old now.
3: Yeah.
4: And have you ever heard a Buyo music with anything, any horns in it?
3: I very think Swinging Stars.
4: Swinging Stars has something, right?
3: Swinging Stars has something.
4: Swinging Stars, exactly. Mm. So then there's a deficiency of not having that.
3: And Serenade. Although the horns are not very prevalent.
4: Yes. And most of the songs that Serenade plays is more on the zouk. And
3: yes.
4: Kadasa level,
3: yes.
4: More than even, but the prominent Buyo bands do not really mm-hmm. supply horns. They'll play keyboard parts and mm-hmm. so, but not really horns itself. So is some diversity, as we say, is needed in the Buyo music. So we also want to get fellas actually writing songs that don't just talk about carnival and bacchanal and woman. You know what I mean? You have to go beyond that. Mm-hmm. There's so many things happening in life, you know? It's like there's starvation in Africa, there's turmoil, there's Trump in America, we're facing situations in the world. Can't we talk about that as artists, as songwriters? It can't be always about a woman and rolling on a woman behind and whatever. It must be something different. So I think it's because a lot of young people have not been exposed to the other side of it, because really and truly, we have been more in the bacchanal phase. So we want to teach them how we can craft, you know, some songs, good songs that can be memorable, so that years to come, people can relate to them, as opposed to just a quick fix situation.
3: Absolutely. I really want to thank you for what you're doing, Ian Jackson, because this is relevant and this is needed at this point in time, with the absence of several of the musical schools that we have had over the years.
4: Mm-hmm.
3: And we can feel the deficiency in the musicianship in our music, in what we produce. And I really hope that this can move from strength to strength. And by the way, just before you leave, Emancipation Weekend, and I noticed that we have several other activities but nothing to do with emancipation.
4: Boy,
3: any thoughts on that?
4: It's a real sad situation. As a matter of fact, in one or two of the islands, I was looking at the Facebook, that they're having some major activities.
3: And nothing in Dominica.
4: Almost as you just pass the thing, you know.
3: Well, it's a CO.
4: Or emancipation is a CO. Yes,
3: it's a CO.
4: In Dominica, it's just
3: you have
4: a CO.
3: About five different activities, you know, Biker Fest, there is activity.
4: Oh, yes. So this you can have a lot of stuff.
3: For instance,
4: we have
3: nothing to do with emancipation.
4: For instance, you have the Nigmauer right there.
3: Right there.
4: And there's no name, you know, to Nigmauer. Yes. Nigmauer has no name. We could have re-unveiled that pool stage.
3: Yes.
4: Give it
3: yes.
4: a name. Make some civic and studio, the thing that is just the old market.
3: No official speech. To recognize the weekend.
4: Yeah. Although I must say, Dr. Dubs just on this thing doing his only good thing. I mean, he had something earlier on this week.
3: No, man, today, this weekend.
4: No, I know.
3: Monday's emancipation.
4: Yeah, so we should have something for the weekend.
3: Consciousness should be.
4: It's not there.
3: Yeah,
4: it's not there.
3: It can't just be Rome and party.
4: Just like when we have in Liberty, too, we have nothing to, you know. So
3: it can't just be Rome and party.
4: I quite agree.
3: Anyway,
4: so just before I leave, I say that that I want to tell people that they can call me at 276-6766 276-6766, and if your son or your daughter have a propensity or yourself want to play an instrument, you could always call me and we can say we can fit you onto the program. We still have space, especially for Monday, for a few individuals, so you might just take a spot for guitar, keyboards, bass, or whatever area. Also voice tuning if you feel you need that. Churches and everyone is invited. Okay. Thank you, Radix, for
3: maximum having respect,
4: me.
3: My bro.
4: Yeah, man.
3: And yeah, we bless you as usual.
4: Yeah, man. Thank you.
5: Jacques Honnête.
3: The voice of Lobster and the Focus Spotlight. Bonjour, frère Sagavet. 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
5: 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Thank you very much.
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0: to Lobster Kazla, monsieur, bonjour. 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
1: Hello.
0: Hello, good day. Good morning, Creole Hadbit. Yes, we are live with Lobster.
1: I'm listening to your program.
0: Yes, we are live. Thank you very much.
1: Yep. 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
0: How do you find the music of Lobster?
1: It's very good. It's just good.
0: Thank you very much. And where are you calling from?
1: Goodwill. Yes, brother.
0: Thank you very much. 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
0: Festival.
2: World Creole Music Fest.
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0: 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Bonjour, good morning.
2: Bonjour, good morning, Warik.
0: Good morning.
1: Morning.
2: Good morning, Lobster.
1: Good morning.
0: Dangles! Ça, c'est Dangles pour Issou même. 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Ça, c'est fait Dangles. What's up, my brother?
2: I just had to just call to pick up Lobster and contribute to the whole Karasip show vibe. You know, we've seen the decline of the whole Karasip show music in Dominica, and Lobster has been one of the pillars trying to uphold and to keep that tradition alive. So today I just want to take the opportunity to big him up and to say thank you, Lobster, for the work that you're doing.
1: Thank you, my brother.
2: And also to Wadi, because, you know, Wadi, without you, that music would have been gone. So I just want to big up you all and say thank you for the hard work that you all are doing.
1: Thank you very much.
0: But even before you leave, Dangles, you are the leader of D-Rush. You have recorded several songs. Have they been appreciated by Dominica and even those responsible for entertainment in Dominica?
2: Well, Wadix, honestly, I don't think that Dominica loves Carlos music because we've been struggling. We are recognized more on the outside than on the inside. That's all I can say for now.
0: Pani problem, but you just released something brand new. We played it a while ago. Welcome to Dominica. Zaki no yako, Lobster. Bagay Dominic na. Look at this, San Dominic. And this one is really a patriotic one. We're telling people to come down to Dominica.
2: Oh yes. And we have a few others lined up to be released before the World Queer Music Festival. As early as September, we should be releasing one or two of our new tracks.
0: Okay, and you actually was part of the Monjon reunion. I saw a few clips. The Kwaze Plus Lab and Girls.
2: Oh yes, that was massive. And I just want to thank the Monjon River Trick reunion committee for giving us the opportunity to have been part of the lineup. You know, when you go out there and you do good, we just hope that some others can see us and give us the opportunity, because that is how we develop. You know, we are a band with experienced musicians, that is, but you know, sometimes in Dominica, when you just start,
0: okay, Dangles boys, have a wonderful Emancipation weekend and God bless. Yahweh bless you, bro.
2: And as I am on the line, I am so disappointed that we have not recognized emancipation for what it is. Again, no, this is hurting me today.
0: Absolutely.
2: Say,
0: my friend, boys,
2: Bonjour.
0: Ok, bonjour. Grâce à moi, bon, on dit toi, bagay. Ok, on peut appeler là, on peut se appeler là, parce que nous avons. Good morning to you, Kren Hadbit. Bonjour.
3: Warix, good morning.
0: Good morning.
3: That's Observer here.
0: Yes, that's hey, Observer! Saka Fed Boys, moi.
3: Yes, my brother. And the partner you have there.
0: Lobster, that's his
3: name. Yes. Right, Lobster. I am very happy. I was always waiting for an opportunity for me to see that in public.
1: Thank you, my brother.
3: What if I going to ask you a quick question?
0: Yeah.
3: Which Karas artist, when you watch Mister, which Karas artist that come to your mind first?
0: Jeff.
3: Jeff Joe.
0: Yeah. As a matter of fact, just before coming,
3: every time I see Mister on stage, I say, "Look at Jeff Joe."
0: Yeah.
3: The quality of talent, Mister. The quality of voice.
0: Yeah.
3: The singing ability. I find he is not given the opportunities and the kind of enlightenment that he needs and he truly deserves. You understand? And I don't know, I figure out probably he's playing with a band that is not so very popular. So I always wanted to get the opportunity to tell him, at least try his best. He can stay with his band, but try his best to try to see if he can do some collabs with the bigger bands where he can get a little more exposure. Because this man has a talent that can bring him international. And
0: I've
3: seen in Dominica, we're promoting a lot of artists, my boy, that doesn't have quarter of the quality of voice and ability that this man has. And we're just promoting them and promoting them, whereas a man with that quality is not being promoted.
0: I agree, I agree 100%.
3: A man like that's supposed to be on the Koyol Festival, at least starting up, if they don't want to put his band, because if you got the band, probably don't reach the level yet. Fair enough, I understand if that's what they say.
0: Well, part of an all-star.
3: At least it has enough other bands. You understand the bigger bands that they could, at least they can do 4 or 5 songs with them.
0: Yeah.
3: You understand?
0: As a matter of fact, because I think, last year, Observer.
3: Because when you watch the festival, there isn't much Kada.
0: I know.
3: And he is the shining star of Kadas to me.
0: Yeah.
3: That brings a quality, not just the raw Kadas, but he brought a kind of a talent that can move people.
0: Absolutely.
3: And I find, man, we need to promote this man. I'm happy to get the opportunity. My boy Lobster, you are a star. And one day you will get that opportunity to reach where you're supposed to reach. I claim blessing upon you and I claim success upon you, my boy.
0: Thank you. Thank you very much. That's Observer, 2-time Calypso Monarch of Dominica. We can play with man, Lobster. Lobster can play with Larry, guys. Lobster, put me from over. We can play with Larry. Lobster can play with Larry, guys. Lobster. Sa. Yeah. It touch you. Eh, but this is moon last time, man. Pali. It touch you. May say love you. It's the truth, you know. As a matter of fact, last year I was in discussions with the leader of Midnight Groovers, and I know they tried to bring it on as part of their set, but because of the time allotment, Midnight Groovers was only given 45 minutes to perform in a festival that takes place in Dominica, and Survival, yes, that's the name, told me that he wanted to bring it on for a couple songs. He wanted to bring also White Fairy for a couple songs. And because of the time allotment, they could hardly do that. And that is what that's one of the deficiencies in a homegrown festival like Kanas is the foundation. And sometimes when I say it, people get vexed with me and call me old-fashioned and call me all sort of things. But this is, if we want to have some level of sustainability, there are young people that are interested in performing. Dominica is privileged to have made 2 genres. Bouillon and Kadas Calypso. Kadas Calypso has influenced several other genres. There are young people interested in singing Kadas Calypso music. Here is one right there. We know of a White Fairy who won the Kadas Calypso competition 4 times. Abia made a Kadas Calypso album. Joyce Stout made a Kadas Calypso album. So there are lots of young people who wants to sing Kadas Calypso, but are they given the opportunity in Dominica? Let's go more phone calls for Lobster. Bonjour, good morning.
4: Eh bien, Wadik, vous avez fait un bon travail là, bon matin.
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0: 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I hope Mr. Wicks is okay. 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
6: good day yeah this guy music is so beautiful I mean I've always said and I say again that if we had hold on to the Cadiz music our people would be more intelligent our people would be more sophisticated. You understand?
0: Yes.
6: I'm not taking anything away from Booyah. It's a great, it's a good music.
0: Both of them but can coexist, man.
6: But it can as music, and I don't think even if you get I don't know, but Minagri Brothers be on the World Creole Music Festival maybe 9-10 times.
0: Mm-hmm.
6: Even if you had 40 minutes, even if you give him 10 minutes. Your music, your at that time, your performance will be well remembered for having an additional artist. You bring out an artist to the world, you know. So we have to, we don't have to make excuses. We have to try to take the opportunity to do the good we can do when we have the opportunity to do it. But tell the guy to keep on his music, man, and doors will open for him because. He reached already and he's behind because of you, Alex.
0: Yeah,
6: he will get to know him more and his music will just keep growing.
0: Thank you very much, Kola, and happy Emancipation Weekend. And more calls coming in from Lobster. Bonjour, good morning.
7: Hey, Wadit, morning.
0: Yeah. Hey, Saka Fetfe.
7: Morning, Lobster.
1: Good morning.
0: Yes, sir. We're going at 4 hours now. We're going Marigata 4 hours. We blending it. Creole still. Yes. Still Creole.
7: Yes, Wadi, appreciation. And you're a great brother, you know, Wadi.
0: Thank you very much.
7: I don't know what name they're going to give you, what you're going to do. You think I should paint a billboard of yours, of your photograph, and put it somewhere by BBS there? You think they will allow me to do that?
0: I am not sure, but...
7: Anyway, what is, I want to continue on what the brother just said, the Californian
0: observer.
7: I think you have to break that cycle, Wadi.
0: Mm-hmm.
7: Look at that thing you put together for Miss Ophelia birthday at this trip.
0: Yeah.
7: What is, I saw people in wheelchair, you know, in that jam that night, and you had a friend fellow playing, I can't remember his name.
0: We had Stefan Ravo.
7: yes. I see people in wheelchair, elderly people. I see bringing, I think, the secretary representing Guadeloupe to France.
0: Yes, that's the cultural minister in France, French cultural minister.
7: Right.
0: Equivalent to the minister of culture in Guadeloupe.
7: Yeah. That oppressful thing that's still reigning over the little ghetto people is we have a lot of break it in. Look at people like Jeff Joe. Somehow, Jeff Joe supposed to be recognized on his birthday, and that's supposed to be a big thing in Dominica. And not just so, you know, all the other musicians that passed. And because you cannot depend on the World Creole Festival to get nowhere. And the World Creole Festival, the roots start from Grandy, because I think Sheridan Gregor is from Grandy.
0: Yes.
7: And a whole, and Timothy from Pottersville.
0: These
7: are the two pioneers who started, and Gordon understand these people. Without them, it will never work. But what is, I want to continue on what the brother said. We have to find a way to get our musician up there.
0: Yeah.
7: To get a man saying what is.
0: Yes, I agree.
7: If a Jamaican can come here with a dancehall rap without no musician, just chanting. I have respect for the musicians, like the Jamaicans. But it's a World Creole Festival. You're putting in more foreign because of the young people. Yes, the young people, but what about the rich French people that want to come here and see Webster?
0: Yeah.
7: Somebody like Webster, somebody like Chubby.
0: Yeah.
7: And maybe these are the people that are more spending money. These are the people when they come here, they retire from market and go to, they have more money to spend for a week or 2 weeks, like what they are doing.
0: Mm.
7: If you look at this, a package is wet set. After his wet set, he carrying people around the island and shopping, you know, in some village, you know.
0: Yeah.
7: You understand what I'm saying, Alex?
0: True.
7: Yeah, so that kind of mission you have to be on. And I believe people like you, Alex, and maybe Lobster, them that have to create something in the name of Jeff Joe, so that they can put a stage in the middle of Roseau somewhere by court there and just blast Roseau out. Have a good morning.
0: Thank you very much, caller. And, you know, so much can be done. I think, firstly, we have to get a way to pick up our heroes. And one of the things is either legislate, get people together who can make recommendations and create a Heroes Day. Where we can, instead of all the foreign heroes that we adopt or all the foreign heroes that we read about in the history books, we can now embrace ours, teach our children about ours, and possibly have a Heroes Park where children can go and find out about, you know, their heroes. Because we have to teach our children about those who blazed the trail for us. For some reason, we keep believing that I'm not sure if we are ashamed of our history. I'm not sure if we are ashamed of our legacy. But some of whether that we killed, see this weekend, and I'm so hurt that nothing tangible, nothing seriously was said about this weekend in terms of Emancipation Weekend. For what our forefathers went through, my brother, for what our forefathers, and some of us are still carrying the scars of what took place, this weekend is supposed to be Emancipation Weekend. The weekend where we were emancipated from slavery. What are we doing to recognize this? What are we doing to make sure that our children understand it is not a day only for CWO, but recognition of those who were treated like animals, who were packed like sardines in a can, those who fought for their freedom. And instead, it's just rum and party and CWO and smoking and, you know, this can be disturbing to some of the conscious people. Lobster non est quitté tout à l'heure. 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Mais pour moi, once I'm speaking truth and reality, I'm not afraid of anything. I'm not intimidated by anything. You cannot have the same right as I. You choose to do what you want if you're right. Man. And then you want me, because I am different or because I am opposed to your opinion, that I am against Dominica. because I have a difference of opinion if you.
1: After going in the country, man.
0: Lobster Moti, I really do hope that one of those days that you will get the opportunity. But this is one of your biggest dreams. You really hope that one of those days you will get the opportunity to perform at the World Creole Music
1: Festival. I feel my dream will be in the UK first.
0: In the UK first.
1: Than my country.
0: You feel that people outside will appreciate
1: man.
0: You
1: yeah, man.
0: More than Dominica.
1: Yeah, man.
0: And it's sad because you have done the necessary work. You have music, you have put music together. You have performed at the Kadas Festival. You came in as a woman dressed the last time and you actually brought down the house. And I mean, what else can a man do to perform and get recognition and get an opportunity, even if it's 5 or 10 minutes at a home base, a festival that is taking place in Dominica? But the folks seem to love this one, Lobster, and we're going to sing this one. No guys, chante, messieurs, avant nous quitter la messieurs. Okay, no qui coule, pas qu'à pêcher notre navire, messieurs, mesdames, no guys, chante. Lobster, we can perform. We can perform, Lobster. That's right.
1: Well,

0: sot. 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Kadas.
1: Good morning, Creole Not Made for Lobster on the big station. Good morning. Hello, good morning. Okay, the person left, party, no problem. We can take a few more calls, I just understand, and we can take a few more calls before the news. Major Lobster in the building, and why? I pour all the peace and mama.
0: Ou les bas m'ont mépris, ou pas ça vaut la m'en sortie. Cadence.

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1: A very pleasant good afternoon to you. This is the Midday News for today, Friday, 31st July, 2026. I'm Franklin Peter Moses. Here are your headlines. Preparations Committee Chairman Dr. Damien Dublin urges greater faith in Caribbean financial governance. And the region, Natasha Shani Gray Brooks resigns as PAM political leader in strategic move ahead of St. Kitts and Nevis general elections. And internationally, former U.S. state top infectious disease expert Dr. Anthony Fauci invoked Fifth Amendments.

0: 100 times during Senate COVID-19 hearing. The news is being brought to you through the very kind compliments of Courts Dominica Limited. I've got your details coming right up.
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0: Dr. Damon Dublin, chairman of the Dominica National Reparations Committee, addressed public skepticism surrounding reparations, pointing out that many people wrongly view the movement solely through a monetary lens. He expressed concern that while citizens readily celebrate Caribbean achievements in other sectors, there remains an undue skepticism towards the ability of regional governments to manage financial resources effectively. Dublin emphasized that the Caribbean nations have consistently demonstrated the capacity to handle significant funding through loans, grants, and international financial agreements to execute vital development projects across the island. Dublin urged the public to adopt a more practical perspective and place greater trust in local institutions and governance, dismissing fears that financial reparations would be mishandled by political administrations. He noted that governments are temporary, changing with each election cycle. Pointing to regional economic success, such as the long-standing stability of the Eastern Caribbean dollar, Dublin highlighted the resilience and competition of the Caribbean people and leadership in managing complex economic systems.
2: So it is good when, I always like these discussions when you get input from the callers. What it shows in some areas, some colors, is that same perception that we have to nullify that reparations is about monetary. There seems to be a lot of stress on monetary and when it comes, how we're going to spend. While we, on one hand, lauding our people on the achievements and progress in other fields, we tend to minimize the same capacity of Caribbean governments to be able to manage resources that come in one way. I mean, we've seen examples of countries managing resources in different ways. A lot of development projects coming through in all the islands in the Caribbean. So that is management of resources. I mean, whether from loans, grant, negotiation, if IMF or World Bank, and they manage it. But I think we just need to have a little more faith in our people. I mean, you have a right to be concerned, but that constant talk sometimes I hear of the money comes and it goes to governments. Government is a cycle. You have a set of politicians there in government. Next election cycle, they're gone. Another set comes. So if we keep that perception as a general, as a placard, and politicians and governments, we need to really just be more practical in our thinking in that aspect, because we in the Caribbean have done a lot and developed. We have this, for example, this EC dollar. I mean, the stability of the EC dollar is remarkable. I mean, growing up from Little Boy to up to now, how many years, the EC dollar is still the same. So it shows that we have people who continue to be resilient.
0: And that's Chairman of the Dominica National Reparations Committee, Dr. Damien Dublin. The third edition of Flavors of the World 2026, scheduled for October 4, 2026, was officially launched on Thursday during a ceremony hosted by the Discover Dominica Authority DTA. Speaking at the launch, Destination Manager and Marketing Manager at the Discover Dominica Authority, Wendy Lake, highlighted the growing significance of gastronomy tourism within the global travel industry.
3: With Flavors of the World, there is another important connection: gastronomy tourism. Food is increasingly becoming an important part of the travel experience. Research from the World Food Travel Association indicates that 53% of leisure travelers can be considered food travelers. That tells us there is significant value in developing culinary experiences as part of what a destination offers. Dominica has an opportunity to capitalize on this. We have fresh local produce, fisheries, distinctive cuisine, talented chefs, restaurants, and food businesses that can all contribute to a stronger culinary tourism product. The economic impact can also travel much further than the plate. When a visitor purchases a meal in Dominica, that expenditure can reach the farmer who grew the produce, the fisher who supplied the catch, the chef who prepared the meal, the restaurant or vendor that served it, and the employees and other businesses connected to that experience. That is where gastronomy becomes particularly valuable to tourism. It creates opportunities to connect the visitor economy directly with local production, local enterprise, and livelihoods.
0: And that, of course, is the chairman discussing the continuation that is Lake, also encouraging increasing participation from local businesses, emphasizing that broader involvement would help create greater economic activity around the event. She noted that expanding participation would not only enhance the visitor experience, but also provide more opportunities for businesses to benefit from the growing interest in culinary tourism.
3: This is why the relationship between gastronomy and our festival's pillar has considerable potential. The value of an event should also be measured by the opportunities it creates for vendors, restaurants, entertainers, producers, and other businesses. As we strengthen our calendar of festivals and events, we want to see greater participation by local businesses and greater economic activity generated around these experiences. Flavors of the World has a place within that effort. Now in its third year, the festival has established objectives that include supporting local chefs, food businesses, and entertainers while contributing to Dominica's tourism and cultural product. I will leave the details of this year's festival to the organizing committee, but I want to commend them for their commitment in developing this initiative and bringing it into its third year. Building sustainable events requires collaboration. Government has a role, the private sector has a role, and even organizers have a role. And importantly, the public has a role through its support. I therefore recognize the Flavors of the World Festival Organizing Committee for the work that has gone into this year's staging.
0: And that is Destination Marketing Manager at Discover Dominica Authority, Wendy Lake. United Progressive Party candidate and PRO Loftus Durand strongly criticized the nation's religious leaders, stating that clergy are failing to adequately address the country's current social and moral challenges. Durand characterized the state of the nation as being in a period of darkness and argued that spiritual leaders are a fundamental duty to guide the public towards a better path. He emphasized that religious figures are expected to add value to citizens' lives and provide moral direction, but many have fallen short of this responsibility. Addressing fellow candidates Davidson Timothy, Durand noted that individuals with true spiritual discernment are becoming increasingly rare. While acknowledging that some genuine leaders still exist, he argued that many others are actively contributing to the nation's decline through their inaction and silence. Reaffirming his stance without apology, Durand cited biblical principles, reminding listeners that leaders are ultimately known and judged by their actions and impact on society.
4: I just want to say that some of our so-called men of the cloth, they should be, they ought to be doing much better a job as men and women of the cloth as it pertains to this country. This country is in a state of darkness. And the men and women of the cloth, so-called, they should be taking up the job much more seriously as a people now who should know better as to the direction in which this country should go. Davidson, I'm telling you, the people who are called after God's name in this country supposed to be the salt, supposed to be the savor. They're supposed to add value.
5: That's right.
4: To people's lives in Dominica. And trust me, Davidson, where we are as a country, right, some of these people have fallen short of that. Right. The real people in the spiritual realm who can discern and who have discerned what is happening in this country, they are too far and few in between. There are some of them. I speak to them, you know, now and then. I have a very good discerning spirit.
5: Right.
4: But I can tell you, there's a bunch of them who are just there and they are adding to the darkness that Dominica is in as a country. And I make no apology for that. By their works, you shall know them. That is what the good book says.
5: That's right.
0: And that's Loftus Durham, United Progressive Party candidate and public relations officer. Former leader of the Dominica Freedom Party, Bernard Ito, has criticized the 2026 national budget, saying it lacks sufficient focus on developing new economic sectors that align with global changes and emerging opportunities. Ito said the budget does not provide adequate investments areas that could position Dominica to benefit from evolving industries around the world. He argued that greater attention is needed to prepare Dominica for future economic opportunities.
6: And if you look at that budget, you need to see movements into new economy sectors. Where is the world going? And how are we investing, transforming our infrastructure, transforming our human capital, transforming our productive approaches to better match what is happening in the world economy? We all know that clean energy, green energy, artificial intelligence, digitization, machine learning, all of those sectors are where the world goes. There is no escaping it. No one will escape the effects of artificial intelligence. And yet, if you look at our budget, there is no awareness of that, preparation of that, transformation of skills and training to get our people ready for that, and to explore the potential to exploit that as a digital service. There's nowhere in the budget that accounts for those things. Nowhere in the budget that accounts for green energy exports, hydrogen production, utilizing what it is that we have to do digital simulation of our tourism product. There's no the point is, the budget is conservative, 19th century, laissez-faire in the terms of what the creativity that it expresses. There's little creativity expressed in that budget. Now, of course, they will say things like, look, we're doing this little digital lab here, and look, we're doing this little thing here. But you have to look at the budget and look at the buckets of money allocated and the proportions and say, is it transformational? Or is opening a little lab in one of the villages and say, hey, people can come down to an Excel and position that as digital transformation. But is it?
0: And that's former Dominica Freedom Party leader Bernard Ito. In news from the region, Natasha Shani Gray Brooks has resigned as political leader of the People's Action Movement, Pamins and Kitts and Nevis, becoming the first female leader in the party's history to step down from the position. The announcement was made by the National Executive of PAM on Monday, July 27, with the resignation set to take effect on July 31. The party said the decision follows careful consultation and consideration, and forms part of its electoral strategy ahead of the 2027 general elections. Gray Brooks has reaffirmed her commitment to the People's Action Movement, indicating that she will continue to support the party outside of her role as political leader. According to PAM, the move represents a strategic alignment or realignment aimed at strengthening the party's campaign's effort and, of course, to improve its chances of forming the next government. Gray Brooks said stepping aside from the leadership role would allow her to focus more directly on the party's electoral objectives and devote greater attention to supporting candidates across constituencies. Finally, internationally, former United States top infectious disease expert Dr. Anthony Fauci declined to answer questions from lawmakers during a tense Senate hearing focused on his actions and decisions during the COVID-19 pandemic. Fauci, who served as director of the National Institute of Allergy and Infectious Diseases, repeatedly invoked the Fifth Amendment of the U.S. Constitution, stating that he feared his testimony could be used by Republican lawmakers in potential efforts to pursue perjury charges against him.
7: On the advice of counsel, I
8: respect... Dr. Anthony Fauci today invoking his Fifth Amendment right more than 100 times.
7: I respectfully decline to answer.
8: Declining to answer lawmaker questions about his handling of the pandemic, citing what he called GOP Senator Rand Paul's unhinged obsession with prosecuting him.
7: The sole reason he is calling me before this committee is to get me to say something, anything, that could vindicate his repeated public pledges that I end up, in his words, quote, behind bars, unquote.
8: Fauci's attorney was removed after he interrupted the hearing to speak. Democrats defending Fauci.
9: I fear the intent of this hearing is only meant to further a purely partisan agenda.
8: All of it after Paul published more than 1,100 pages of Fauci's personal diary, including where Fauci gushed about praise he received from celebrities like Bono, Julia Roberts, and Barbara Streisand, writing, "It is not hyperbole to say that today I am the most famous and talked about person in the country."
10: You wanted to be on TV. You wanted to be the sun god of science. You could sit for InStyle magazine, but you can't answer questions for the American people.
8: In one entry, Fauci also wrote about a phone call where he said he successfully convinced New York City's mayor to close schools. Republican senators grilling him over those COVID lockdown measures.
11: Who the f*** do you think you were for doing that? It is a total disgrace what you did to this country.
8: Former President Biden pardoned Fauci for any potential offenses during an 11-year period before 2025, but it would not cover his statements today. And Senator Paul's committee plans to vote next week on holding Dr. Fauci in contempt of Congress, but it would ultimately be up to the DOJ to prosecute him. Tom?
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0: And that's how we come to the end of the midday news. As a recap of the headlines, Reparations Committee Chairman Dr. Damien Dublin urges greater faith in Caribbean financial governance. In the region, Nadasha Shani Gray Brooks resigns as SPAM's political leader in strategic move ahead of St. Kitts and Nevis general elections. And internationally, former United States top infectious disease expert Dr. Anthony Fauci invokes the Fifth Amendment over 100 times during the Senate COVID-19 hearing. The news was brought to you through the very kind compliments of Courts Dominica Limited. I have been your presenter, Franklin Peter Moses. Please stay tuned for your midday notices sponsored by the North Eastern Funeral Association.
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We announced the death of 86-year-old Kenneth St. George Charles, also known as Son or Smart, of River Street, Keenfield. He died on Saturday, 27th June 2026. He will be remembered by his daughter, Cheryl Charles, cousins included Marie, James, Noreen, Donna, Rommel, Kenneth, and Norma Pemberton, Aunt Maven, Augustine, one grandchild, Jordan, the management of Lindemart, the community of Keenfield, and other relatives and friends too numerous to mention. The funeral service of the late Kenneth St. George Charles takes place at Lyndhurst Funeral Home Chapel on Friday, 31st July at 2 p.m. Interment follows at the Roseau Public Cemetery.

0: afraid of what the future brings. This is only the start of the trance revolution.
1: In the start of our Chancellor Revolution this afternoon, we go to Dominic. 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Excellent written and verbal communication skills, that would be great. 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Deadline for receipt of applications is August 7th. I repeat, August 7th, 2026. And finally, applications are invited from suitably qualified individuals to fill the position of Change Management Office, Reform Management Unit, Ministry of Labour, Public Service Reform, Social Partnership, Entrepreneurship, and Small Business Development. 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for change management programs designed to create a favorable public image for the Dominica Public Service, provide training and guidelines in the implementation of change management programs, and undertake monitoring and evaluation of changing initiatives, among other duties. 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Deadline for submission of application is no later than Monday, August 17th. That's where we come to the end of the news and announcements for this afternoon. Thanks to our sponsors with the News Courts Dominica Limited and our announcements. That's the Northeastern Funeral Association. Coming up next, your Morning Joe results of the Dominica National Lottery. See you tomorrow on the radio when we declare. Bye-bye. Franklin Moses, enjoy your lunch.
2: 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The daily three morning draw winning numbers are 4, 3, and 4. The multi-X ball chosen was 3X and there were 28 winners. The big four with multi-X morning draw winning numbers are 7, 0, 1, and 3. The multi-X ball selected was 2X and the payout was $1,600. The pick two with multi-X morning draw winning numbers are 6 and 6. The multi-X ball chosen was 2X and there were 3 winners. The next morning draw is on Saturday, 1st August 2026. Dominica National Lottery, where everything is possible.
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Good afternoon to you, Dominica. Good afternoon to you. Welcome to the talk on the block. You know, if it's on the block, we'll talk about it.

0: just a reminder that if you have not confirmed, go confirm. We have 76 days. The countdown is on. Go get confirmed today, okay? Dominique, good afternoon to you and welcome. Welcome to the Talk on the Block. If it's on the block, we'll talk about it. We're going to take a word from our sponsors and we'll come right back.
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0: 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Drink it, but don't abuse it. Okay, boom!
1: All right, Dominica, good afternoon to you. Welcome to Talk on the Block. It's been some time. We have not spoken about the war between the U.S. and Iran. And now we're hearing that the war widens as Egypt and Saudi Arabia have been pulled in. When will it end? When will it end? And it's obvious that the price of oil will continue to climb. Join us to make sense out of it all, former UN Ambassador, Dominica's former UN Ambassador, who's been following the events around the world. He'll put in perspective for us. Speak about that and other issues there with Mr. Crispin Gregoire. It's not a war only affecting the United States, but many other countries have been dragged into this war. What are the implications? What are the repercussions? Mr. Crispin Gregoire will add some insight. Mr. Gregoire, it's been some time. How are you doing today?
2: Good afternoon, Matt. Good afternoon to your listeners. I'm doing good. Following the developments as they unfold across the globe.
1: What can you tell us in terms of, you know, where do we see this war going? I mean, we've been hearing, we've been seeing. It seems as there's no stop in the to the there's no it's not no end to the war, the end of the war.
2: Well, Matt, you recall there was a ceasefire maybe about a month ago, and ever since the ceasefire, there's been what I can describe as a tit for tat. The Americans are hitting Iran, bombing Iran. Iran is hitting back, and this has been going on over the last month. And now we reach a situation where I'm told about 19 countries are now affected directly by the war. And it's having an impact on oil, on the amount of oil that's going through the Strait of Hormuz. It's also affecting really badly ships that are traversing the Strait of Hormuz. Last night, I learned that only four tankers, was able to pass through the strait on the Iranian side. And those four ships, those four tankers, were all going to China. So there's been a real cutoff of oil coming through the strait. And then the most recent development, I believe yesterday, there was a drone strike that hit Egypt, and it has brought into focus the Suez Canal and the oil that, you know, most of the oil that is going through the Suez Canal now is from Saudi Arabia, the world's largest producer, and that is going to be of real concern because it will drive up the price of oil. I checked just before the program, and I saw that the price of oil has reached $90 a barrel because of that strike yesterday. And the projections are that if this continues, we could well see oil reach $100 a barrel. Now, what I'm talking about is crude oil, so it's not refined oil. There are projections that oil could reach $150 a barrel. I hope it doesn't go there.
1: You say $150 a barrel? $150, you said?
2: Yes, yes. That there are some analysts who are projecting that. And Matt, the part of the reason for that is the insurance rates are going way up. So no insurance company wants to take that risk, and so they're jacking up the price. So in addition to the oil price that is going up, this for the scarcity of oil, we now have insurance rates for the tankers that's going to go up. Now, already people in Dominica have seen an increase from that, from the war. The price of oil went up. You know, the government had to increase the price. And we may see more increases. So it's concerning, very concerning where we are. I should add, in addition to oil, is fertilizer. Matt, you remember back when we were talking about this, I mentioned about fertilizer?
1: Yes, I remember.
2: As an important ingredient. Well, you know, a significant percentage of the fertilizer in the world comes from that part of the world. From Iran, from Saudi Arabia, from the Arab Emirates, the Gulf countries. And that's going to have an, as we go into the second half of this year, that's going to have a very negative impact on food production in many parts of the world. And we are not excluded in the Caribbean because we depend on fertilizer for producing agricultural products.
1: But tell me, I've been hearing on international news that Trump says Iran wants to talk. But from the other side, I'm hearing the foreign minister saying it's Mr. Trump who's more interested in talking. So what's the real story there?
2: Well, I can't say, Matt, but what I'll tell you is happening this weekend is that the president has summoned his cabinet to an emergency meeting at Camp David, which is the presidential retreat outside Washington. And they're going to discuss two things. One is the war, and one is a related aspect, which is inflation. Because the war is driving up the prices, particularly of food. And the American people are expressing in no uncertain terms their displeasure with the war. Congress would like to stop the war. They're not having much success yet. I don't know what will happen post this meeting that's occurring on the weekend at Camp David. I should also say that the polls are showing the great unpopularity of the war among Americans. Largely, and especially young people, college-educated young people, they are very much opposed. I'm seeing a figure of 66% of Americans are saying that the war should stop. So that tells you the war is unpopular, continuing to grow in its unpopularity.
1: Is it because that the Americans have some casualties at this time?
2: Yes, well, Americans don't like to see casualties in war. They get very upset and nervous when they see the numbers. The numbers are growing. What is being said is that the Pentagon is not telling the true story of what has happened. I have seen figures, maybe less than 30 people, 30 soldiers have been killed, but hundreds have been injured, and we don't know the extent of the injuries. I'm seeing a figure of about 400 American soldiers have been injured. So all of these things are driving the unpopularity of the war. And then, you know, many Americans had expected that when the ceasefire was signed by Iran and the United States, that the war was literally coming to an end. But that did not happen. And here we are. more than a month later, there's a lot of tit for tat. You strike me and I strike you. And the countries that are being hit, it's really the bases, military bases of the United States in those countries that's being attacked by the Iranians. Actually, a clever strategy by Iran. So they are really holding their neighbors to hostage, saying, if you allow American military operations on your soil to attack us, you will pay a price. And that's what's been going on since the ceasefire, Matt.
1: Well, it appears that there's no end in sight in terms of bringing this war to an end. And as you said, as you spoke about casualties, I'm sure the Americans are very, very concerned. But speaking from Dominica's sake, because I know some people are maybe monitoring what we're talking about today and saying, but what does that have to do with us? What are the repercussions or implications for, you know, the Caribbean region? Dominica, what are the repercussions?
2: Well, the first repercussion, let me say that whenever there's a conflict, and we have a conflict that's global in scope, it will affect us ultimately. And we saw that very early in this war. It affected the price of oil. It could also affect it's going to affect the price of travel, Matt. Our airline tickets will go up. And it's already on the upward trend. Cruise ships that come to our shores, it will get more expensive for cruise ship tourists as the war goes on and as the price of oil goes up. So there's a direct correlation. So we are not, you know, untouched by these developments. Their global developments have impact on our shores. And so I can quickly say that the travel industry will see increases. The cruise ship tourists will be paying more for their cruise to the Caribbean and to our shores. And then fertilizer prices are going to go up and have been on the upward trend. So these are some of the things that will affect us. And then you have insurance rates for shipping. So that ships that are bringing food, you know, Dominica is greatly dependent on food imports. Food imports, shipping for food imports is on the increase. You will see that in the supermarket prices. And I'm told that if you go to the supermarkets in Dominica, I haven't been there since early April. The prices since April to now have gone up in the supermarkets. And Matt, maybe you can attest to that because you are shopping every week in the
1: That is so true. That is so true.
2: And everything else that we import the price will be on an upward trend. So we have to be concerned. Now I know that the Prime Minister has mentioned that these global shocks are going to affect the budget. So we'll see that squarely, and that could mean increased taxes. I don't know. I'm not, you know, I don't have a crystal ball, but next week you will hear the budget, and I'm sure the impact of the war will have its imprint on that budget.
1: But tell me, how is the popularity of Donald Trump winning at this time? Is he becoming more popular? Or less popular?
2: He's losing support, Matt. He's quickly losing support. Even among his base, there are people who have turned against him. You know, he had run on a campaign promise that he would not get involved in any wars. And then he finds himself in a war that maybe he doesn't know how to get out of. And with the midterm elections coming up, everybody is focused on that, coming up on the 3rd of November. All projections are that his party is going to do very badly in the elections. He doesn't know how to get out of the war. But I should say that there are still efforts to have a diplomatic solution. I know that the government of Qatar continues, the Prime Minister, he continues to talk to both sides, and so is the Prime Minister of Pakistan. These two countries have been sort of intermediaries between the U.S. and Iran. And there's some talking going on. It's just that it's not front and focused right now. It's sort of in the back room, Matt. That's where we are with the talk.
1: I want to continue the conversation there. I want to switch to, you know, our visa ban. And I know the Trump administration had given us some 6 months to fix the problem. But it appears that there's no solution in sight for, you know, this visa ban to stop. What is the latest position from Washington on that issue, really, the visas? Dominicans are not talking about it as I expected them to, but there's some worry in some circles that this visa ban continues.
2: Yes, well, I certainly share that worry. At the end of June, Matt, I used to be a reporter like you, and I still continue my journalism skills.
1: Okay.
2: And I did reach out to people in Washington to find out what is the status of the travel ban, the partial travel ban on Dominica, which put a suspension of visas to Dominicans. And I was told that it's not with the State Department. It is actually with the Department of Homeland Security. And here we are at the end of July. Homeland Security has not deliberated or made a decision on whether to lift the travel ban on Dominica. What I'm told in terms of process is that the Department of Homeland Security will inform the Department of State, who will then inform the government of Dominica as to its status. As of now, I don't know what has happened in this week, but as of last week, the travel ban continues and the suspension of visas continues. Now, let me say on the visa thing, you know, a lot of times when we talk about the visa ban, we were only focused on visitors' visas, B1, B2, student visas, F1, visas, exchange visitor program, J1 visas. I think there's a category called M visas. Whatever non-immigrant visas suspended for Dominican nationals and Antiguan nationals. Second, suspension of permanent visas. So if you were waiting for your call from the embassy in Barbados after waiting for 6, 7, 8 years, when your family filed for you to get a visa, a permanent visa, that is, that's suspended. So if your appointment was in 2026, that is suspended. No visas at all, neither immigrant, neither non-immigrant. Now, it's affecting Dominicans who are already in the U.S. If let us say, you were here for 5 years and you have a green card and you applied to become a U.S. citizen, to naturalize, seek naturalization, that is also suspended. So, Matt, everywhere you turn, this is affecting people at home and in the U.S. And that's a very unfortunate situation. What drove that? It's a direct outcome of the CBI mismanagement, if mm-hmm. you will. Because there are all kinds of things that have happened. One, there are some agents who were selling passports at discount, much to the dismay of the government. The government has lost control of the CBI program. That's what I can say. And we have some bad characters who got the passports. In fact, the government had to revoke a number of passports. They've been revoking passports over the last year. I saw in one case, they revoked 66 passports at one time. And they have been revoking passports. So something is wrong with that program. And how to bring it back to order, I'm not sure. So that is on the American side. But then we have the problem coming from Europe now.
1: Mm-hmm, the UK.
2: We already had the UK. Remember, the UK instituted the visa requirement
1: EU,
2: on us.
1: EU. Yes, you're right. EU.
2: Yeah, the EU. And what's driving that is a lot of people with our passports are applying for asylum in Europe. And the numbers are on the increase. So the Europeans are saying, why, you know, we give you visa-free entry, and now you use the visa-free entry to apply for asylum so you can stay in European countries. UK took action against us 3 years ago, followed by Ireland, and earlier this year, I believe, Norway has taken action on visa-free entry by Dominican passport holders. And now Germany has taken action as well. Not just against Dominica, but Germany is now changing their visa-free entry into Germany. And that's also affecting us.
1: But, you know, more particularly, the visa restrictions is affecting Antigua and Dominica. There's serious concern about that. Why these two countries? I mean, the other countries involved in CBI as well.
2: Yes. Well, you know, there are five CBI countries, and it's these two that have had the biggest problems. Dominica has sold, well, one of the things that happened with Dominica is that some of the agents did not follow directives, and that is they found a niche selling passports to Iranian nationals. And you know, Iran is not a popular country. And what I'm told is that some of these passports are in the hands of the Iranian Revolutionary Guard Corps. That's the army of Iran. And then with Dominica specifically, let's not forget, I mean, if you go back a bit, Matt, you remember a man called Alireza Monfared?
1: Yep.
2: He was an Iranian intelligence officer. And he wormed his, after he bought, he became an economic citizen of Dominica, he got very friendly with the government and persuaded them to appoint him as Dominica's ambassador to Malaysia. This did not go unnoticed then. So it's a cumulative effect of bad actors with our passports, a lot of Iranians, maybe some from Antigua. The other islands, St. Kitts and Nevis and Grenada and St. Lucia, they don't seem to have had that problem. But Dominica and Antigua have the worst problems as far as the CBI goes. And that is why both of them are facing sanctions from the United States and the European Union. And as you know, the European Union has said they give us 24 months to wind up the CBI. Otherwise, our people will not be able to enter Europe visa-free anymore in 2 years' time.
1: But you know, how do we end this? Do we get rid of the CBI when it seems that both prime ministers and of course, the leaders of the OECS have written to the EU and say, well, we want to negotiate, you know, in terms of getting something back if we have to end this CBI program. Is that really realistic there?
2: Well, Matt, I hope they have very good diplomatic skills, whoever goes to represent us, because this is not going to be a one-off visit of the prime ministers going up to Europe to talk. This is European law. Matt, this was passed in December of 2025, and it's now taking effect. For it to change, the European Parliament, of which there are 29 countries in the European Parliament, they would all have to agree. They would have to go back to European Parliament to change that, and I don't see that happening, Matt. I just don't see the European Union yielding.
1: So you're saying you don't see them changing their mind about this? No.
2: If they violated the terms of it, then why you think they will give us? But I may be wrong, but I'm not optimistic, let's say that, about this.
1: Well, it appears that, you know, the entire Eastern Caribbean, especially those countries, the CBA, you know, seem insistent that we need to stay with CBI. So that they must find, you would agree, Crispin, they must find alternatives. We need to find alternatives to the CBI at this point. Our economies will crash.
2: Let me say, Matt, that one person in the body politic of Dominica has been bold enough to say that if he becomes the next prime minister, he would phase out CBI. That's Dr. Thompson Fontaine. I totally agree with that policy of that idea. We got to phase it out. We can't just close it right away. What the Europeans have done is that they have said, we give you 24 months to prepare for its closure. Well, we did not invest the money properly. We put it in hotels that is not owned by the Dominican people. We put it in things that are not generating much return. And then the things that we should have put it into, like agriculture, like essential oils, things that would generate or rebuild our economy. And that was, let me just say, that the Dominican Labor Party, when it came to power in 2000, ran on a policy of building a new economy. And they got an opportunity through the CBI. But I think they have scuttled it away, you know, not dealt with it in its proper way. So with CBI on its deathbed, we have nothing. We have nothing else. So the question now is, what can we do to rebuild our economy? It will take us at least 10 years to build a new economy. One that will generate the kind of jobs, because if CBI goes, you know what that means? It's going to affect the national budget.
1: So are you admitting then, Mr. Crispin Gregoire, that any government other than the DLP at this time will face some major challenges to rebuild this economy? Is that what you're saying?
2: Yes, I'm saying that. But Matt, I think that there are ways to build the economy much quicker than if you have to just depend on agriculture. If you ask that question, what would I do if I was in government? I would say, you know what? We have a resource that's wasting in Dominica, which is water, fresh water, which is one of the scarcest thing on the planet. Let's get that to be an export commodity right away. We cannot let 1 billion gallons of water go to the sea every day, and that's fresh water. That water is needed in many parts of the world, even in the Caribbean region. So I would simply put a water factory in every parish in Dominica. And over a period of 2 years, we would bring in more income than CBI without the problems that CBI has brought us. So that is one. The second one is we are sitting between a population of 1 million people, Guadeloupe and Martinique. They need food. Dominica can produce that. Now, one may say, yes, we can produce that, but we don't have the labor. I would simply say new technologies for agriculture. You take a country like the Netherlands. They are one of the biggest food producers in the world. They produce food in warehouses, Matt. We can do the same with very little labor, automation. And, for example, we have all this water, but in the dry season, we have no capacity to irrigate where we are planting food. So we have to go back to irrigation systems. So then we have to ramp up a new economy, not on one thing, not just bananas as we used to. I'm amazed that Antigua doesn't produce plantains, but they're exporting plantain chips. Why can't Dominica do that? Dashing chips is one of the nicest chips you can eat. We grow a lot of dashing. We need to change completely our approach to agriculture and have products that are finished to go to market, not just raw products as we used to do with bananas. So I think that a new thinking about how we develop this country of ours. And then our electricity is way too expensive, the most expensive in the Caribbean. Yes, we have geothermal that has come on stream, but that's only a 10 megawatt plant. It's not, it hasn't met our total needs. We still have to import diesel. I would say that we are letting the sun come every day and go, and we're not tapping it for electricity. We have wind. We're not tapping it for electricity. So we got to build a different economic framework, Matt. And all of these resources are there. Why can't Dominica be producing perfumes, for that matter? We have essential oils. We have bay oil. We have patchouli possibility. And all of these other aromatic plants that for which we can get essential oils and create a perfume industry that would bring in high income. Now, let me say, I have to thank the Dominicans abroad, because they have been the most reliable donor to Dominica. Matt, over the last 10 years, I just taken 10 years stint, the Dominicans abroad have sent almost $500 million to Dominica. And they've been doing so every year. They send at least $40 million in cash. I'm not even counting the barrels. I would like to see a situation where all of this money that's going to consumption, let's save some of it for industrial development, for investment. But we can't do that because we depend on those remittances to pay our consumption. And until we can turn that around, because you realize we don't have much of a tax base because so many businesses have gone out of business. So all of these things gives us time for a reality check. And I am not convinced that the current government, as constituted, can turn these things around, because we are facing an onslaught of challenges from outside our country.
1: And you know, somebody just made the point before I, of course, appeared there this afternoon. Somebody said, you know, with all these challenges that we face in the U.S., you know, there may come a time, if we don't pay attention, then we have no access to Western Union or MoneyGram. And this is something we have to consider seriously if we keep playing these games.
2: Matt, there are a whole range of weapons that, I say weapons that the United States could use to cripple us further. And then there's another dimension to our reality in Dominica, and that is our...
1: Yes,
2: our
1: but hold that thought, Chris. Somebody's on the telephone there. We need to engage them. Hello, yes? Hello.
3: Good afternoon, Felte.
1: Good afternoon to you, sir.
3: Good afternoon, Mr. Gregor.
1: Yes.
3: I know you was a former ambassador, so you study what is happening in the world about security, dialogue. You touched a point a while ago, and you talk about agriculture, processing, manufacturing. If we don't go that way, there is no way you can survive. Much have the figures from a former figure man, Mr. Alvin, former secretary of the union, PSU. And give a number. We can't export all that money, Crispin, on a nation of 70,000. You don't hear the numbers on billions of hundreds for importing. But I want to stay on the point to talk about our packaging and our water. And that's why I'm not a politician. I'm in small business. I speak on the behalf of small business.
2: Yes.
3: Crispin, I've been sounding that for a while. For instance, we have two candidates going up to the Ozone North. Could they have an exhibition of the people in the area there that are producing? Let's say Goodwill, Focole. Do any one of the pirates think about having an exhibition during emancipation time for our local manufacturing? As you say, look at Antigua. They don't produce one planting, but they're exporting up to the UK, up to the America, exporting planting chips, and we producing the planting and we don't making it. Somehow we have to write up our projects. We have to get ourselves more into a union group, like what all you used to do in the earlys in Marigot with Richard Charles, Afi, and the tall union man. I think he's somewhere in the Lyre Stretch. All you organize a lot of projects. Young people in groups, Alliance, Candlelights, and all these people. So we have to go back to there. And I've been telling even the parliamentarians, they must put local industrial plant so that they can produce plantain flour, pumpkin flour. That's a high demand right on our shelf there. You know, there is a guy in Yampis making plantain bread and pumpkin bread, and that cannot, that is like $8 and $9 for one, and it's selling Christine. So I would still love you to do a project for us, and I've been telling the pirates them that, do a project for our in food industry, because you see, Martinique and Guadeloupe, they cannot even eat the food. The land in Martinique and Guadeloupe is polluted. It is contaminated with the pests. They're getting cancer by eating the food. So we have a market there.
1: Pesticides, that's what you want to say, pesticides there. Let's take another phone call. Hello, talk to me on the telephone.
4: Thank you.
1: Yes, hello, talk to me, yes.
5: Hey, Mr. Pelletier, blessings to you, sir.
1: Blessings to you, sir.
5: Mr. Gregoire, blessings to you, and thanks for your services to country and humanity, sir.
4: Good afternoon, Mr. Blessings, sir.
5: You need to study that term, the Greater Israel. And Trump is in a quagmire, in a wet, sticky and swampy place, so not even if he want to, he could extricate America from that engagement with Iran. You know, you have the Hutus, you have anything attacking Lebanon, Israel. The Greater Israel Plan takes that war further than ever, and with their agenda, these kind of people, if you know them, if you have to study the real story about Hitler and the Jewish people and all of that. It is not what that was being told. It is great. I know you're a diplomat, and I know your engagement would not want to take you into certain areas. The first casualty of war is the truth. The first casualty of war is the truth. And the main murderous mainstream propaganda media, if I'm getting myself all over the place, they are not telling us anything. So I want to say, Matt, even for years when I brought up certain international issues, people would come and say, oh, tell Blessings to stick to our local issues, our national issues are more important than all those things. Blessings always want to come and talk. Matt, you remember lately I telling you, the world is up for a showdown, Matt?
1: Mm-hmm.
5: And I telling you, Matt, prepare, because something is about, for what I am seeing, and I'm saying, but we are lost. We are not nowhere there. So just that war there alone, where that place they call Israel, now it's no longer engaged with Iran. Iran not striking, it did not strike in Iran. So it engaged America in a war and it pulled itself aside, dealing with continuing to decimate, completely destroying Palestine, because they want all Palestine land, the Peter Thiels and all the Bill Gates and the Donald Trump. These people are dangerous, what is happening anyway. Let me not move too far. It is going to impact us if that persists. If that persists, now you have Saudi Arabia, you have Egypt and all that. This is just the beginning. Let me say something in closing, Matt. I want to give thanks to Mr. Gregor. This is a man through the years that have poured out his soul, his heart, his conscience, his own safety, trying to alert us what's up. Not even the opposition. Listen, you said, you talking, Matt, pertaining to do with the visa restriction, with our violation of international laws. They're claiming that we are threatening the global security, the way we have passport selling like Bala Opafile. And he's right, Matt. The whole CBI program is out of scared hands, because it gets so much Lebanese and Iranians and all kind of people involved, because greed is deaf, dumb, and blind. One thing greed is not is cripple, Matt. It is always miles ahead, away from reasonability, moderation, caution, and all of that. So I am saying, Matt, what is happening to us, the UWP, Joshua Francis, and all of them who claim they want to remove scarab? Matt, why they are not capitalizing on educating Dominicans of the importance, because everybody's preoccupied with cell phone. How can we use cell phone to educate the people? How can we go around Dominica with a PA system Even if it's on a weekend, from Friday to Saturday, Sunday, let people rest, maybe you don't want. Or organize certain event for young people to be here. You have eat, you have drink, you have smoke business. That's what entice people. You meet the people where they are. And at the same time, have young people engage these young people with those information. Matt, we're up for a showdown as Dominica, and we have not realized the magnitude of what Europe and America have struck region with, not just Dominica. So, Matt, it is so sad to see like man is not giving priority to that segment of what is happening. Man, look at Dominica. Man, look at Dominica. And people were just saying, well, you know, scary to come and say, well, you know, the whole world is trouble and the war in Iraq, in Iran, that is what that is causing that. The intricacy, the multifacetedness of everything, Matt, the people don't know. Who is going to educate them? Crispin going to leave America and come down and walk around and educate? All you politicians, start educating the people and stop playing dirty little games all of all you. Thank you.
1: All right, Dominica, let's take a break and we'll come right back. Stick around, Dominica. This is Q95. This is a Talk on the Block.

0: All you, I just meet Goldwyn in Roseau again. Same place outside Flossie's. I tried to dock him, but he had time see me.
1: Where?
0: Story start again. Million, lot of my power we got, huh? Saka fella, I say the same thing you doing, shopping at Flossie's. And you don't have to tell me the same thing you tell me last time because I busy. Is to hear him way.
1: You reckon?
0: About my pocket, the boy, yeah. I won't tell you that I save money and food and drinks when I buy quantity. I save more.
1: Oh, shucks, man. Goldwyn, you still telling me?
0: I know already.
1: The pocket was petting, why?
0: Would it get him a purple palais? I will tell all my friends from London, US and Dominica to come to Flossie's. Right next to the Rosa Market. Open Sunday to Saturday. Flossie's can't do but tease you.
2: August 15th, remember that date. The 40th anniversary of the priestly ordination of Monsignor William J. Lewis. 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Don't miss the anniversary celebration of the 40th anniversary of priestly ordination of Monsignor William J. Lewis. Proceeds go towards the continued renovations of the cathedral. Council in mourning the crowning moment. Don't miss the 40th anniversary celebratory mass Sunday morning. And don't forget the exciting Bring and Share on Sunday afternoon at 5 p.m. at the Pastoral Center. Be there!

0: call us at 255-6890. 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
3: August 15th, Remember Update. The 40th anniversary of the Priestly ordination of Monsignor William de Lewis. 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Don't miss the anniversary celebration of the 40th anniversary of Priestly ordination of Monsignor William John Lewis. Proceeds go towards the continued renovations of the cathedral. Come Sunday morning, the crowning moment. Don't miss the 40th anniversary celebratory mass Sunday morning. And don't forget the exciting Bring and Share on Sunday afternoon at 5 p.m. at the Pastoral Center. Be there.

0: Gregor, I would like you to ask Afi Mate where he did get the money to join the farmers cooperative to buy the boat up Norway. And I would like you to write up a project for the businessmen, the banks, National Bank, musicians, to invest in a ferry that we can move our cargoes close to the Caribbean, like Guadeloupe and Martinique. Let the banks and the credit union invest in a ferry. We have Gordon and Nelson, that is where they have a lot of ferries in France. So if you could write up a project, and those ferries can carry loads, they can carry 240-foot containers with refrigerators between Martinique and Guadeloupe. You see it all over the Caribbean. Trinidad have around 5, Saint Vincent have around 3. So if you could get Afi Mate to find out where he to get that money for the farmers to buy a boat, because he have a lot of secrets we don't discover yet, so he can tell us. Have a good day.
1: Have a good day for 49. This is the one person that is asking you to get some monies to get the boats.
2: Yeah, well, if I can answer that question, Matt, I remember clearly in the 1980s,
1: yes,
2: when Mr. Martin and the Small Projects Assistance Team, SPART, it was actually SPART that raised the money through their partners in Europe, and they got that boat from Norway. But if we fast forward to today, Dominica has relationship with countries that produce ships, that produce boats, that manufacture these boats. And we certainly could get cooperation from those countries. One of them is Turkey. You know, when I was the ambassador of Dominica to the UN, I was the chair of the Turkey CARICOM partnership. And Turkey actually gave the Eastern Caribbean Development Fund, the OECS Development Fund, $10 million as a gift. I negotiated that for the OECS. And I know that Turkey would give us in Dominica, because they gave us some assistance, but we asked for money for housing, and they gave some money. And Matt, they even went further and offered Dominica a housing program, which the government did not embrace. We have a country, Algeria, African country, offered Dominica multi-year cooperation that we could have put in buying ships. The government did not accept help from Algeria. I don't know why a poor island state, we love to say we are a small island state, you get help from other countries and you don't take it. So we have ourselves to blame. I could easily see Algeria as a major oil producer and a gas producer could help Dominica. And they were not doing it because there's solidarity with us, but they were thanking us for our support in Western Sahara. What did we do? We turned against the Western Saharans and we support occupation by the Moroccans. I don't hate the Moroccans, but I don't like their policy, and I tell them that directly. Dominica has relations with Morocco. Do you see what Morocco did for us? They built a hotel in the swamp at Portsmouth.
1: Mm-hmm.
2: I would love for the King of Mohammed of Morocco to come to Dominica to see his hotel in that swamp. That money could have been used to buy a boat. So we've missed many opportunities, Matt, and we only have ourselves to blame. That white elephant called the Moroccan Hotel in Portsmouth, it's an eyesore and needs to be torn down.
1: All right, somebody's asking, ask Mr. Gregor if he remembers or remembered when our flags were caught on ships, oil tankers to be exact, in the Middle East, assisting countries to evade U.S. sanctions. And just want to respond a response from you on that. If you remember these days when, you know, our ships were caught with flags in the Middle East.
2: Well, that was going on. I don't know whether those ships carried our flag. We have a ship registry that's based in Greece. However, Matt, the architect

0: of busting United Nations Security Council sanctions on Iran was Alireza Monfared, Dominica's ambassador to Malaysia, former. He was subsequently, he came to Dominica to hide after his government found out he was stealing from his government. Because what he was doing, he was one of the architects of transferring oil cargo that was illegal to other ships in the middle of the ocean at night. That was what he was doing. But he was skimming money for himself and his boss. And after they had amassed billions of dollars, he ran to Dominica to hide until the Iranians asked for him and threatened the government of Dominica that if they didn't hand him over, the Revolutionary Guard Corps would come to Dominica's shores to find him. And he ran away to the Dominican Republic, and the rest is history.
1: This is the first time hearing of that Iran threatened to send the Revolutionary Guards to Dominica.
0: Yes, Matt. I mean, through diplomatic channel,
1: Wow.
0: I can be upfront about it. They told the Cubans to ask the government to hand him over, and if not, they themselves will come. And when the government heard that, they got scared and they told him to go to Dominican Republic, thinking that they can fool the Iranian Revolutionary Guards. They have done all their research. They know the difference between Dominica and the Dominican Republic. And that's where they found Mr. Monfaret hiding after he ran away from Mondaniel and Bourne, where he was based in Dominica. So, these are things that causes us our bad image, Matt. Over the years, we've been doing a lot of bad things internationally, selling passports, but not only that, selling diplomatic passports to crooks and criminals. And those things over time, it adds up. It adds up. And then now you have a bad record. So when the Europeans decide to put sanction on you and the Americans decide to put sanction, it's not for one thing. You have a rap sheet. And unfortunately, Matt, our country has a bad image outside in the world.
1: All right, let's take a voice note here in the afternoon. Another phone calls are coming in. This is the first time I'm hearing of this threat from the Revolutionary Guards there from Iran. Wow. Hello, talk to me. Number two.
2: Out of all that said, Crispin, the one and most important thing is that we need to get rid of Skerrit and the Labour Party, or the Labour Party and Skerrit, whatever way you put it. And for all the Labourites that think Skerrit is some kind of god and think Skerrit is the best thing that happened to Dominica, even though, let's say, okay, yes, Skerrit is the best thing that happened to Dominica, but no one man or person should be in power for over 20 years. You need new minds, huh? If he's so great, let him give up the power, get rid of him, and let him be on the side to give advice to whoever comes into power. If somebody in labor comes into power again, let him give advice. But we need to get something new. We need fresh minds running this country. All right? This has gone on for way too long, and it's the same thing every 5 or every 2 years, the same thing over and over. If you haven't got it together in 20 something years, you really think you're gonna get it together in the next 5? I doubt it. So we need fresh minds to run this country. Let's see. Let's see. Put in fresh minds. And let's see for the next 5 years what they do. Although they're not going to get a lot of things done in the next 5 years, because the country is so damaged, it's going to take them more than 5 years to redo what was done. But we need fresh minds in this, running this country. We really and truly do. And please, I ask you, Liberate, just think about it. Just really think about it. Let someone new come in and try to run this country. If you don't like them, you get rid of them and bring in somebody else. But we need fresh mind. We need someone new to run this country, this beautiful, dominant bed. Yo. Anyways.
1: And Crispin, you believe that that we need fresh blood in Dominica. That's your thoughts.
0: Oh, absolutely, Matt. We need a change of direction. And the only way we're going to have a change of direction is to have a new administration. Now, I think that if Mr. Skerritt was really true to the Dominica he says he loves so much, he would retire from politics. But he can't. And I am not even going to dwell on why he can't. Most Dominicans know why he can't. He should, if he would follow in the footsteps of Mr. Edward Oliver LeBlanc from his own village, and Mary Eugenia Charles, the prime minister who he adored, he can't follow these two people because he has too many problems of his own making. I think the best thing that Mr. Skerritt would have done would have been to retire from politics. He served for 25, almost 20, he's been in government for 26, 27 years. And he doesn't want to leave. He thinks that it's his father's estate. But he runs the risk of the Dominican people running him out of office. And I hope it doesn't end up in a civil conflict, because he has been in power for that month of time and under fraudulent elections. You know, I'm not afraid to say that.
1: And of course, we were facing some issues and challenges as it relates to reform. Do you think the people of Dominica, Crispin, as a rapper, will ever get reform?
0: Well, they had to fight for it. Remember, Matt, for 15 years, we've been fighting for reform. And what we got is what I call a sham, a total sham electoral reform process. The opposition had to be in the streets pressuring him under tear gas and batons and rocks from the police and rubber bullets. And we got the sham. Now look at where we are. For you to get registered on the list, you have to go and reconfirm your name. And you have to have somebody who voted with you, who voted in that polling district, mm-hmm. to be there as a witness. And here's the worst part, that the staff, all the people doing reconfirmation were people appointed by the government, by the Labour Party government. Now, this is a process that should be bipartisan. So if they hired 100 people, 50 people should come from the opposition. For every one person that the Labour Party appointed, the opposition people should get a position as well. So you have 100% of the staff are Labour people, and they are the ones doing the vetting of who's going to be on the list. This is totally madness. And I'm saying, really, it's time for the opposition to call into question that Dominica cannot have a free and fair election.
1: As a matter of fact, one of the commissioners called yesterday for a full investigation. Do you agree with that call?
0: I totally agree with that. And I can't wait for the opposition parties to also call for a full investigation. And here, Matt, I would go one step further and say that the only way we will have a free and fair election is for the international community to come to Dominica and supervise the elections. Until we have that, we are not going to have a free and fair election. Period.
1: We have a few more days before our budget, and we'll be, of course, exploring that in a little while there with Joshua Francis making a presentation. What kind of budget do we need in Dominica that would help the economy?
0: Well, the first thing that I would like to ask the government is, how much money did you spend of the last year's budget? Because they announced a $1 billion budget. They never collect the money, Matt. Every year they just recycle. And here's what's things have caught up with them. Why are we having the budget in August? The budget is 12 months. The budget should be at the end of June. For years, they've been running the budget in July, and now they have pushed it into August. That tells you there's a crisis, there's a budget crisis in the country, and they are not raising the money, and they're not spending it. Just ask the tourism ministry how much money they spent last year from the budget that they had. None of the ministries are spending their budgets. I don't know if it's because they're not collecting the money, and they can't spend. And then the worst part, after 2 months, 3 months after they pass the budget, they go back to Parliament for supplementary additions to the budget that they just passed. So something is wrong. And Matt, things are beginning to get out of hand. I just hope that we don't end up in a civil conflict, because on the democracy side of the report card, we have a bad record of fraudulent elections, and that's what we have to call it.
1: Mr. Crispin Gregoire, thank you very much for a very interesting afternoon. I'm sure we'll talk again sometime. But thank you very much, Mr. Crispin Gregoire. Thank you.
0: Thank you for the opportunity, Matt. I really appreciate the time that we've engaged.
1: All the time, every time. Next year, we're going to present, of course, a pre-budget presentation made by the leader of the United Progressive Party. Right after this, stick around, Dominica. The budget will be August 4. Are you there?

0: All right, Dominique. As I said, the next presentation will come from Mr. Joshua Francis on delivering a pre-budget, delivering pre-budget remarks as it relates to the budget slated for August 4, 2026. Somebody just commented, Mr. Crispin was very great, Gregoire. Thank you again. Very timely and appropriate. Now let's listen to Mr. Joshua Francis, leader of the UPP, a pre-budget presentation. What should we expect?
1: Thank you. Yeah, thank you, Lofty. And once again, welcome. Brothers and sisters, we could take days and weeks to assess the current economic situation in Dominica, but I want to make it brief this morning. Before we talk about what we expect in the budget, the national budget for 2026 in the Commonwealth of Dominica, I want us to reflect on where we are as a nation. Brothers and sisters, my fellow Dominicans, the world is changing rapidly and is entering into an arena of uncertainty. It is clear that we pay attention to the wars in the Middle East, the Ukraine and Russian war, to mention a few, and the adverse impacts of those wars on the world. Dominica is not and has not and will not be insulated from those rapid changes which are taking place in the world. We have a president in the United States of America who has taken certain decisions which are also affecting us. And therefore, as a nation, even before we talk about allocation of our resources, we need to understand where we are. And in that regard, I want us to appreciate what type of governance, what type of managers we have had, the people who we entrusted, the people who we gave the power of governance. Where have they taken Dominica over the past 26 years? Because even before you can cure any malady, you must do an assessment. You must do the test. So where are we as a nation? We have a government that has believed in expanding its influence over the island. This government has expanded the public service to the point that in more recent times we heard our Prime Minister saying that NEP workers would eventually transit into the public service. And any government that focuses on building itself and not the private sector, that is a model for failure, brothers and sisters. What we have seen is a government which has employed over 3,000, and if I'm correct, based on public publication, there are over 3,500 NEP workers, to combine with just about 3,000 established public servants. That is significant. More NEP workers than established public servants. This government has failed to create an environment for the growth of the private sector. We see our small businesses, our entrepreneurs struggling because the environment for doing business has not been the best under the Dominican Labour Party government. We have seen a government that has placed a lot of our CBI proceeds in the hands of foreigners. And as we speak, there is a matter before the court to force government hands to disclose the proceeds which MMCE has generated from the sale of our citizenship. And that by itself, brothers and sisters, can take me a day to a week to to assess. But in the interest of time, I want us to focus on how could we as a nation tolerate a government to give so much power to a foreign company. Yes, it is incorporated here in Dominica, but the shareholder is a foreigner, to have so much power over our land, to the point where it appears there is an external treasury for Dominica, a company that has generated millions and millions of dollars from the proceeds of CBI, yet such revenue has not been under the oversight of Parliament. We don't see audit reports. We don't know for sure how much money that company has raised. We do not

and social housing. So that is where we are as a nation. A government that has focused more on government influence than private sector development. And for any nation to thrive, we have to empower the private sector. This government has focused more on social net safety nets than productive sectors in Dominica. That again is a model for economic stagnancy, hence the reason why Dominica continues to lag behind all other Eastern Caribbean countries. Brothers and sisters, that takes me to the issue of where we are as a nation in respect to the CBI program. Everyone knows that the European Union has asked the Eastern Caribbean countries, those dealing with the CBI, to phase out the CBI by 1st of June 2028. Now that is important. That is critical. Why is it critical? Because Dominica has been excessively reliant on CBI proceeds. CBI proceeds make up about 37% of national income, makes up about 58% of recurrent expenditures in Dominica, meaning that this government has relied on CBI proceeds to pay our NEP workers, our public servants, and to expand in other areas of public expenditure. Brothers and sisters, should this CBI fall flat on its face, and it appears that's the direction it is taking, that is very fatal for Dominica's economy. What that means, unless this government finds a way to make up for the shortfall in revenue from the death of CBI, we are on a journey to suffer, brothers and sisters. Brothers and sisters, the CBI program used and abused by this government. What is happening to CBI today is no accident. Because for many years we have been warned, not only by local politicians, but by international institutions and governments. Several years ago we were warned that because of the mismanagement of our CBI program, we created a threat in the international security, in the architecture of the international security. Because we allow persons to get our citizenship with either no due diligence or poor due diligence. Furthermore, several CBI citizens went to Europe, given that we had visa-free access to Europe. Some of them got involved in money laundering and other financial crimes, hence affecting our reputation as a nation. So we were warned. We were warned that we are too reliant on CBI. Yet we have a prime minister who boasted, if not CBI, then what? The question now is, CBI is on its deathbed, it's in ICU. Then what? Have we prepared an economy that is diversified to make up for the shortfall from CBI proceeds? And the answer is a resounding no. We did not learn our lesson in the 80s and in the 90s during the banana era, the green gold era. We were told that by 2000, our banana industry would be dwarfed because of the removal of preferential treatment for our bananas. And then the question was, in the 80s and 90s, if not bananas, then what? And we saw a new government from 1995 to 2000 attempting to diversify our economy. But when this Labour Party government took over in 2000, they become so reliant on CBI, easy money. But the biggest indictment on this government wasn't just the decision to be reliant on CBI, but its failure to use the proceeds
from CBI to inject in productive areas in our economy. It's failure to diversify the economy. It's failure to invest in our people, in our entrepreneurs, in our farmers. After all, this government saw it fit to empower so many foreigners to construct those hotels in Dominica. Yet we have Galloway down the road. Yet we have Bello. Yet we have Kubuli that has not been able to get light water for its resuscitation. We have so many farmers who have to depart from their fields because of absent support, whether financial or technical, to sustain their agricultural production. Absent maintenance of field roads force our farmers out of production. That is the indictment on this government. A government that has created an economy with a shallow base. And that is why today Dominica has a narrow economic base. A Dominica that is reliant primarily on one main sector, and that is the CBI. We ought to have learned from the banana era. And today, brothers and sisters, we are here to pay for it, and we have indeed paid for it. Many of you would love to go to the United States. You do not have a U.S. visa. You would love to get one, either to visit family, for medical purposes, or for education, or for recreation and business. If you were to attempt to get a U.S. visa now, that may not be possible. That is the price that we are paying. Very serious. And many of us are taking it for granted until we ourselves will need to go to the United States of America. We are paying the price, brothers and sisters. But as we heard from my learned friend, Mr. Biabon Jr., selling citizenship was never a wise thing. That is our birthright, brothers and sisters. And because of the changing world, we never know that those economic citizens will come to Dominica, because Dominica is a safe haven. And we in the United Progressive Party's family, the vision that we have is to make Dominica the natural living sanctuary of the world. To expand and escalate Dominica, not just as a nature island of the Caribbean, but the nature island of the world. And when I come to recommendations, we will touch that area. Brothers and sisters, where we are in a Dominica where the cost of living continues to rise steadily. And there is no hope that that will change. It is highly unlikely to change for several reasons. Freight cost is on the rise. Production cost is on the rise from many and in many countries where we get our supplies. And therefore, we have to pay the higher prices. But what is most important in respect to inflation and the rising cost of living is that this government has failed to provide any fiscal space, any monetary space for ordinary Dominicans to absorb the rising cost. Our salaries, our wages, our working rewards have been stagnant. Little growth, yet our cost of living continues to rise, brothers and sisters. This government has caused our rural economies to dismantle, brothers and sisters. It is evident. Any and every Dominican honestly would say that on weekends, particularly on Fridays, you would drive to Casibrus, you would go to La Plaine, you had choices, you go to Soufriere to spend monies at bars and shops, to meet friends. Today, when you pass in those rural communities on weekends, you're wondering whether you are in a financial graveyard. Little economic activity. Why? Because the economies of those rural places were fueled by agriculture. But you have a government that moved away from agriculture. Another cardinal economic error. And a government that had absolutely no vision for rural economic development.
And as such, with the movement of farmers from the field and movement of persons from the communities, the population, as we were to say, those rural economies have dismantled. Under this Dominican Labour Party government, not only we have less farmers, we have aging farmers. We have not been able to get the young persons to participate in agriculture for several reasons, brothers and sisters. And as such, we now have rural economies that are broken. I don't have to talk to you about Portsmouth in respect to the departure of Ross University. We all know the story. So, brothers and sisters, that is where we are. We have a government that has caused the contribution of agriculture to decline. In 2000, agriculture contributed about 24% to our national economy. Today, it is just about 17%. So we see a decline. And why is that? Because this government, though it has allocated funding and talked big numbers for agriculture, yet the actual implementation has not been taking place. And that is one of the items that I want us to take note when the budget is presented on the 4th of August. You will hear the big numbers. You will hear that we are allocating millions to tourism, agriculture, health, education. But that is just an allocation of funding. Under this government, we have seen poor performance in terms of implementation. Not just expenditure estimates, but actual expenditure to grow Dominica. And that again is a failure of this government. And if we have to comb the budget over the years, we can do an analysis to see a significant gap between allocation of funds and actual expenditures of funds. In other words, we get the promises, but we don't get the deliverance. Hence the reason why many Dominicans are struggling. Another economic reality that Dominica has to face and been facing is that we are subject to a significant rain drain in Dominica. Any country that loses its substance, its nucleus, naturally will not grow. Brothers and sisters, young people are hasty to leave Dominica. And for those listening to me, if you're honest with yourself, regardless of your party affiliation, I'm sure you have young people at your home looking for a ticket, looking for an opportunity to get into Dominica. Why so? Because young people's dreams cannot be fully realized here. And sadly, and truthfully, out-migration has always been part of our culture. But the difference between the 80s and the 90s and today is that whenever young people leave your party every year, they do not want to come back. Because they feel that coming back is to their disadvantage. They have loans to pay. They want to build too. They want to drive nice cars. They want to be able to recreate. But with this sad economy, they do not come back. And that is a problem for our development. And it is evident, even in the public service, for the first time in our history, we are going to have a budget presentation in the month of August. That reflects where we are as a people. You, I'm going to speculate. For the past 5 years, we have had budget addresses late in July, and we are moving from bad to worse. We are now in August. And that may be because of absent adequate human resource in the government departments. To put a budget address together, we need estimates. Every area in government, every sector, every ministry must present its numbers. But when we have resources that have left, trained people, experts, financial experts, few of them in the public service, and sometimes experts in finance and accounting are placed in other ministries for whatever reason and not where they're supposed to be. Hence, the government has been tardy
in putting those numbers together for our national budget presentation. And that brain drain is an issue, brother, particularly amongst our young people. So that is a problem for economic growth in Dominica. Brothers and sisters, we also have the issue of capital outflows. And now, why is that important? That is important because, once again, our government has entered into contracts with foreigners to build our flagship projects. So years ago, we had certain politicians dancing and raving and styling and profiling that the construction of the international airport would cause everybody in Dominica willing to work to be able to work. But that has not been the case. Today, not even at Wesley, Maribor, Calabashi, the Salim constituency, that people are boasting that they are feeling the vibes resulting from the construction of the international airport. And why so? Because a significant portion of the labor force on that project are foreigners. Foreigners who do not spend here. They get paid abroad. They don't buy in our shops. They don't play dominoes in our bars. They do not rent from homeowners. Generally, they do not spend here. They don't even go in our supermarkets. So monies that were supposed to be in circulation in our local economy is now leaving our shores, and that is a problem. That is a problem, brothers and sisters. So in economics, we say that the construction of those flagship projects, the Mariner, the car cable project, all have resulted in massive outflows of monies that ought to have stayed in circulation in Dominica. Because when a man works, he has money, he will go down the road by Jerry to buy a beer, to buy a cup of sugar. Jerry gets that money. He can buy more beers, more sugar. His business will expand. He will save money. The credit union and the bank will have more money to give out for loans, lower your interest rates, etc. But that's not what's happening here. Because his government has made bad contracts, sweetheart deals with those foreigners, it is coming at our expense. That is where we are in Dominica, brothers and sisters. I cannot not mention, again, one of the jewels in the eyes of this government is the housing revolution. Brothers and sisters, we all know the story as to how the social houses are distributed. But I'm not going into that parameter. I want to speak to that issue from a monetary and fiscal point of view. This government has failed to provide a system for the maintenance of those apartments. And in time to come, until and unless a government provides proper maintenance and management of those apartments, then the true benefits we will not obtain. And of course, I don't want to talk about the titles. To this date, many have not received, matter of fact, none has received a certificate of title, whether absolutely or a strata title, particularly the people of Petit Savan who will move to the Bellevue area. Brothers and sisters, we have seen a government, as we said, that has placed a lot of emphasis on NEP. And NEP will continue to be part of our discussion because, as mentioned, over 3,000 Dominicans are in NEP. Contracts for 6 months, 1 year. NEP was meant to be an apprenticeship program. But under this government, it has become a political program. It is not a program to grow the economy, to expand the economy, to grow our brothers and sisters. Magreba, a man cutting grass by the roadside for the last 10 years. No space for social growth. No space for upward mobility. That ought not to be. A government clearly that is not interested in creating wealth for our people.
So we have had a Dominica where people are basically surviving. It is time that we get to a Dominica where people can create wealth. And I will come to that, brothers and sisters. Brothers and sisters, we have a Dominica, as mentioned, where our young people feel disempowered. A Dominica where our young people are not armed with the requisites to thrive and to grow. A Dominica where several sports facilities have been abandoned. A Dominica where sports management has been lacking. That is the Dominica that we have. And of course, we heard earlier about the health sector. That continues to be an issue. The question is, has this government done enough for health? A place like the Kalinago territory with a wellness center, yet it is not equipped. Yet Kalinagos have to go to Casabrus or Marigot seeking medical services when there is a building but underutilized, like many wellness centers in Dominica. Brothers and sisters, before I proceed to give recommendations, I also must mention that this government has failed to provide environmental protection, lip service. You hear all the nice words, resilient Dominica. And on that note, all of us remember that years ago, particularly and specifically after Hurricane Maria, we had this nice, colorful language oozing from the mouth of our leader. Dominica is going to be the first resilient country in the world. Where are we on that today, brothers and sisters? We had creed. Some people benefited handsomely. They were going with heavy paychecks. But where are we? Is it that we're going to say we build resilient homes? Is that it? Brothers and sisters, on the other hand, on the contrary, we have seen a government that has gone into parliament to take acres of land from protected areas in Portsmouth to facilitate the construction of Kempinski Hotel, now called Intercontinental Hotel. A government that is facilitating the construction of the marina in Portsmouth with degradation of the swamp area, a habitat for visiting birds. A government that facilitated the mining of the wash even before planning got involved. And had it not been an environmental activist, we would not even have a discussion about the wash. That is the type of governance we have had in Dominica. A government that has paid too little regard to our natural environment. Yet we boast that we are the nature island, yet we do not behave like it. This must not be lip service. Dominica is one of the richest countries in the world. Why? Because we have fresh drinking water. And we are moving into a world of desertification. A world where fresh drinking water is getting more scarce. And that is why, in time to come, Dominica can be the natural sanctuary of the world. People will not be looking for oil and diesel and gas. They'll be looking for fresh drinking water. And that is why we have to manage our environment better than we have done. We need a government that places the environment on a pedestal. A government that understands that we need to protect our water catchment areas. For should we fail to protect our water catchment areas, then our river volumes will decrease. And rivers will move into streams, and streams will move into dry ravines, and intermittent streams, meaning that only when it rains heavily, that water will flow in those channels. That's not the Dominica we want, brothers and sisters, but that's where we are as far as governance is concerned. Now, having said that, brothers and sisters, the IMF 2026 Article 4 consultation has stated that there is a modest economic outlook for Dominica. Again, those are projections. But with the rapid changes in this world, there's no guarantee that what IMF says will in fact happen. So the IMF predicts
that our economy will grow somewhere between 2 to 3% for the fiscal year 2026 to 2027. It means that we will actually be realizing a lesser economic growth than the year for the year 2025 to 2026. But brothers and sisters, 2% economic growth is not enough to get us where we should be. We need at least 7 to 10% economic growth. A growth that will create job opportunities for us. A growth that will cause our salaries to increase. Brothers and sisters, having said that, Dominica has the lowest foreign direct investment portfolio in the entire Eastern Caribbean, lagging way behind the other countries, in spite of our CBI, in spite of the construction of the hotels, brothers and sisters. That is where we are, and that is what we need to change. The IMF report also shows that Dominica's debt-to-GDP ratio is 103%, and for the next fiscal year, it may drop to 102%. Now, that is significant, brothers and sisters. With limited resources, with a possible complete fall of CBI, it means that unless we find ways to make money, Dominica may not be able to meet its financial obligations to international and local creditors. And that could create a big problem for us, compounded with absent revenue to pay all our civil servants, brothers and sisters. So, brothers and sisters, we are in serious times. Even the IMF reports have told us that reliance on CBI was always a problem. CBI is volatile, meaning that at any time it could collapse. I've already said to you why this government has failed. Now, in view of that, brothers and sisters, in view of that, the IMF has also expressed concerns about our public service, improving efficiency. We have a government with 23 ministers. Unless, if I can be corrected, Antigua has how many ministers? 12? I think the second to Dominica is 17 ministers, and I think that's in St. Lucia. One of the smallest populations, St. Kitts, has a smaller population than us. But St. Kitts has high foreign direct investment, so the economy is much larger than ours. Although their budget allocation is smaller than ours, but their implementation is higher. So, brothers and sisters, we have a government, as I said, that is bloated. What are we doing with 23 ministers of government, plus advisors, some of whom are political rejects, some of whom were defeated at the polls, some of whom ran out of steam and have no more energy to contribute towards national development, yet they are being paid from our treasury? That is what you call waste in the public service. And it is being alleged that there are a number of young persons being paid by the government under NEP, and they do not do 1 second of work for the nation. Brothers and sisters, that is a problem. Why is it that we take those things for granted? We just go on daily and fail to hold our government accountable. Now, when leaders do not lead by example, as in the case of the government, huge cabinet, how do you expect the country to grow? How do you expect our lives to get better, brothers and sisters? So today, I'm asking this government to lead by example, to reset the public service, and to cut down on the number of ministers and advisors to the prime minister. Let us save some money that will be reallocated to the growth sectors to provide revenue for persons interested in business. Now, having said that, brothers and sisters, I'm moving on quickly because time is of the essence. Brothers and sisters, UPP recommends the following. Number one, we need to allocate more resources to agriculture, brothers and sisters. Our government declared a couple of years ago
that by 2030, that we should make about $700 million from agriculture. Today, we're just about $180 million, 4 years from 2030. Nowhere close to that target. UPP believes that we need to invest more in agriculture, but not just in quantity, because Dominica's terrain does not make it easy for large farms. We must go into quality. We must consider organic farming, clean and green agriculture, aligning with the vision of the United Progressive Party for Dominica. Our fields are small, our terrains are rocky, yet our soils are very fertile. And therefore, we must encourage our farmers to use less chemicals, less weedicides and pesticides. Right next to us in Martinique, hundreds of hectares were left to fallow because science has shown that there is a direct and positive correlation between consumption of chemicals and cancers. So we as a nation, given that the world now is moving green, moving organic, that's an opportunity for Dominica to create a niche market for organic foods, which aligns to Nature Island. So brothers and sisters, UPP visions a country where we need to allocate more to agriculture, build the feeder roads, maintain the feeder roads, provide financial and technical support to our farmers, and to ensure that our agriculture gets to the place where it's supposed to be, so that Dominica can become a food basket, not necessarily just the food basket, but a food basket for the world. We are moving into an era where food security is taking a more prominent place in international discussions. Dominica has what it takes to be a stakeholder on the table as far as food production is concerned. And with more food production, it makes Dominicans more self-reliant, brothers and sisters. Our trade deficit is huge in Dominica. We have become primarily an import country, and sadly, a lot of those imports are consumption goods, not producer goods. Not a man trying to bring in a machine to start a small business. In 2026, this government has failed to empower the Salibia constituency, namely the Kalinabos, where we have abundant breadfruit, turmeric, ginger. Why is it this government couldn't simply invest in refining turmeric and ginger? Empower the people. UPP believes in individual empowerment, and as such, we believe that more light manufacturing companies need to be established in Dominica. We believe that we need to get our young entrepreneurs into agro-processing. Hence, we need to provide the support, financial support. Yes, this government may say that funds are available at a bank for entrepreneurship, but all of us know the story. The bureaucracy involved in getting those facilities. And not only that, the absent technical support. People pick up the money and yet they do not get the support. And because they may not be good managers of finance, their projects fail. With UPP, not only more money should be made available for entrepreneurship, but technical support should be provided. Financial education, financial literacy, training of our business people, because UPP believes that for Dominica to grow, the private sector must grow. For Dominica to grow, individual empowerment must prevail. For Dominica to grow, we have to create an environment to encourage business, brothers and sisters. And that includes foreign direct investment, as stated earlier. We are lagging. Why is it that foreigners do not want to come here to invest? Is it because we have ruined our reputation on the international stage? Is it because the ease of doing business in Dominica is very difficult, brothers and sisters? So UPP believes in providing incentives. And we're hoping that the budget will provide for reduction in corporate taxes, structural changes to our income tax threshold, so that
every household will have more income to spend and to invest. We're hoping to see that in this year's budget presentation, brothers and sisters. With UPP, we believe that there should be an increase in allocation of funding for our Kalinagos. Our Kalinagos, brothers and sisters, we must not forget them. We highlight the name Kalinago in almost every international discussion. But we have not made the Kalinagos great stakeholders of Dominica. And on that basis, UPP believes that more funding should be allocated to the Kalinagos. And our vision is to see the acquisition of a property in Roseau, where a Kalinago traditional building with three or four floors be constructed. The first floor to facilitate our craft makers, retail. The second floor, a museum where we can depict and sell the Kalinago story. The third floor, administrative. Now, try to vision this. You build this somewhere close to the cruise ship berth, and then you can imagine the number of persons who want to now leave the cruise ship to get a Kalinago experience, Kalinago culinary, cassava bread, etc. You can walk into that building and experience the Kalinago life, brothers and sisters. Brothers and sisters, as mentioned, UPP believes that this government budget should provide more opportunities for small businesses and enterprise. Again, as we said, for Dominica to grow, the private sector must grow. And that includes removal of certain custom duties, particularly producer goods. If a man has

0: unprejudiced support, brothers and sisters. In terms of VAT, VAT makes up about, if I'm correct, over 30% of the tax structure in Dominica in terms of bringing in revenue for the government. Some time ago, the government had this removal of tax on certain essential goods from December to March. The government may need to revisit the removal of VAT or the lowering of VAT on certain essential goods, not for 3 months, but again, one may ask, if the government makes less revenue, it will make less revenue should, from VAT, should it remove VAT, then where does it make up for the shortfall? And again, that is where we know that this government has failed us, brothers and sisters. Brothers and sisters, we have an issue with electricity. I cannot believe you don't make mention of that. Years ago, we were told that the geothermal plants would bring lower energy costs, that investors will want to come to Dominica because the cost of production will be lower. Today, we have not seen that. But it was never going to happen because by producing 10 megawatts, which is about 50% of the demand for our households and businesses in Dominica, it means that we will still need to import fuel to generate electricity. And I've already shown what is happening with energy costs. So, brothers and sisters, with a UPP government and aligning to a green economy, we believe that more funding should be allocated to clean energy and not just geothermal. What happened to solar panels? Why is this government cannot remove complete import duties on solar panels to facilitate households to use solar panels, brothers and sisters? Wind panels, all those geared towards clean energy, as it were, brothers and sisters. Brothers and sisters, I can go on and on. The UPP, of course, believes that we need to expand more in sports, in culture, capture our Buyo artists, provide some kind of economic package to grow the Buyo culture, brothers and sisters. So, brothers and sisters, we have many measures, but time is of the essence. And I know you may want to ask questions. I see Kalai went outside to prepare his questions, brothers and sisters. So, I am going to end here to say that the United Progressive Party is happy to be part of a discussion. We have a country to build, we have a country to maintain, and we must take our country very seriously. Therefore, I summon every listener to join the conversation. This is not politics. This is accountability. This is transparency. This is wealth creation. This is survival. This is a future. Let us not wait for the future, brothers and sisters. Let us take the future. Let us build Dominica. Let us align our thinking to wealth creation. Let us hope that this country continues to be blessed. Let us continue to hope the best for our leaders, pray for our leaders, and let us hope that this government will provide a budget that will make us more prosperous, less reliant on CBI, diversify our economy, stabilize our economy, and grow each and every Dominican. Thank you so much.
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0: You just heard the presentation there from Mr. Joshua Francis as we wrap it up here in the afternoon. A pre-budget presentation, of course, August 4. You'll hear the budget presented in Parliament. Dominica, I'll be back on your radio tomorrow at the same time. 8 o'clock. For more inspiration and more praise. Until that time, see you around.
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0: Thank you, Mr. Crispin Gregoire. Thank you, Mr. Joshua Francis. That's how we wrap it up for today. Here's Sam Cooke. A change is gonna come.
1: In a little tent. Oh, and just
0: enjoy your afternoon with Q95.

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Good morning, good afternoon. Sorry.

Yes, the fundraising Rosa Salt barbecue. Pick up your barbecue on your way home, okay? And support Martha Augustus. Fundraising efforts there. All right, that's it for us. A lot of activities all over. Enjoy your weekend, though. Enjoy your weekend. I know there's a big reggae splashdown in La Pointe tonight. Good afternoon to you, Annette. I've got to go.

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Don't forget to secure your home, board up windows, reinforce garage doors, and trim trees to prevent damage from flying debris.

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0: Hey, folks, thanks for your patience. We'll be taking off very shortly. Should be wheels up in about 40 minutes. And due to a bumpy ride, snacks and beverage service has been suspended. AC is giving us some trouble. Sorry, folks. And Wi-Fi is out. And so is the entertainment. Yeah, I'm sorry about the smell, folks. We are aware.
1: I know.
0: Just one more quick note. We are going to have to deplane.
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3: 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Good like that.
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1: Good evening. This is the Prime Evening News for today, Friday, July 31st, 2026. I am Amanda Bertrand. Here are the headlines. Physical planner Annie Edwards underscored the need to implement Dominica's National Physical Development Plan to decentralize key services and alleviate severe urban traffic congestion. Regionally, St. Lucia's Millennium Heights Medical Complex moves to improve revenue collection so as to address operational challenges such as staff shortages, limited medical supplies, and insufficient bed availability. Internationally, a police investigation is underway in a quiet neighborhood in Chino Hills, California, after San Bernardino County Sheriff's deputies fatally shot a man following the discovery of a body in the trunk of a vehicle. Details coming up. Welcome back to the news. Physical planner Annie Edwards underscored the importance of implementing Dominica's National Physical Development Plan to decentralize key services and manage severe urban traffic congestion. She explained that the national plan outlines specific developmental zones across the island, including Portsmouth, Marigot, Castle Bruce, La Plaine, and Granby, each designed to host localized government administrative offices, commercial centers, and essential services. Edwards pointed out that adhering to this structure would allow residents to access daily necessities within their respective regions, rather than traveling to the capital. Highlighting the consequences of poor execution, Edwards noted that commuters heading into Roseau frequently spend hours stuck in traffic before reaching work, a problem that systematic planning could easily prevent. She observed that despite physical development plans being established and updated every decade since the 1950s, successive administrations have consistently disregarded these framework guidelines. Edwards concluded that the congestion and spatial challenges currently plaguing Roseau are the direct result of long-standing official neglect toward comprehensive national planning.
2: If you look at the physical National Physical Development Plan, it speaks specifically to that. Dominica has been already divided up into zones. They exist, so as one, the zone in the north would have Portsmouth as the tongue, then you go across to the northeast, you have Marigot being one zone, Castle Bruce another one, La Plaine, and then Granby, Rose. So it's the physical development plan has dealt with all that, and in each zone, there are specific activities that must take place. So, for instance, you would have like a government office offering all types of services. You have certain levels of administration, government administrative work taking place. You have certain commercial activities, supermarkets. So if Dominica is planned according to the physical development plan, it would address the major problem that's in Roseau. If you notice, on a normal day, traffic into Roseau, people stay in traffic for hours before they can get to their work. Now, if proper planning is taking place, that would be avoided because these people in their different areas would go to the major or whatever in that area and carry out all the activities. I heard recently that they are bringing some activities to Portsmouth that has been long in the making. So it's just lack of planning that has us where we are. You know, the governments, after governments have just disregarded the idea of proper planning for Dominica. Dominica planning has been taken. There have been plans for Dominica development plans from as far back as the 1950s, 1960s, 1980s. So every 10 years there would be new development plans done. And no, they are just totally disregarded. And that is the result of that's the result that we are seeing today. Just a congested city.
1: That was physical planner Annie Edwards. Dr. Damian Dublin, chairman of the Dominica National Reparations Committee, highlighted the persistent economic and social disparities stemming from historical exploitation, noting that descendants of former colonizers continue to reap benefits, while descendants of the enslaved continue to feel the negative impacts. Dublin emphasized that even if the push for reparations faces legal hurdles, the moral justification for compensation remains undeniable. He provided background on the Dominica National Reparations Committee, recalling that it was established following a CARICOM decision via a cabinet mandate and officially falls under the purview of the Ministry of Foreign Affairs. Addressing the committee's ongoing work, Dr. Dublin expressed full agreement on the need for greater visibility and public engagement surrounding the reparations movement. While highlighting current initiatives such as educational outreach in schools, panel discussions, and radio programs, he stressed that open public forums are essential for broadening awareness. Dublin concluded that expanding these discussions to reach a wider audience will strengthen public understanding and build momentum for the reparations cause.
3: Aspect of the benefits. The descendants continue to enjoy the benefits while we continue to feel the negative effects. So that is justification, moral. It may not stand probably in a legal, but moral. When the whole reparations committee was formed, it really, because of the CARICOM decision, it was for cabinet decision. We were under the Ministry of Foreign Affairs. So that's the ministry with responsibility for the reparations committee. But I do agree that, I mean, anything else, a lot more visibility, a lot more of this kind of forum is necessary. So, I mean, I'd fully agree that the more the merrier, besides what we're doing in the schools and the panel discussion and the radio, but this kind of discussions tend to have a fiery chat.
1: Dr. Damian Dublin, chairman of the Dominica National Reparations Committee. Dominica's West Coast was transformed into a hub of marine activity on Sunday, July 26, as Poker Run Dominica 2026 attracted a record 15 teams, making it the largest and most successful edition of the annual event to date. This year's Poker Run drew participants from across the Caribbean and the Dominican diaspora, with teams traveling from Miami, New York, St. Kitts, and as far as Alaska. Solstick Marine emerged as the overall winner of the competition. Accepting the grand prize on behalf of the team, Captain Clement Roy said the victory represented more than just a personal achievement, noting that it belonged to everyone who had supported the team from the beginning.
4: The feeling of a win is and will always be a great experience. I want to thank and give God all the glory and honor. Without his guidance and blessings, none of this would be possible. Winning this year's Poker Run means a lot to me, but it isn't just my win. It's a win for everyone who believed in us from day one. I want to sincerely thank family, friends, and the incredible team at Soltic Marine for their hard work and dedication. Not forgetting every single person who have supported us, voted for us, shared our content, and continue to believe in our vision. This is only the beginning. At Soltic Marine, we are committed to showcasing the very best of Dominica through safe, professional, and unforgettable experiences on the water. Every win or step forward motivates us to continue raising the standard for marine tourism on our island. Thank you for being a part of this journey. We look forward to welcoming you on board our vessel, and God bless you.
1: That was Captain of Solstick Marine, Clement Rui. Organizer Josephine Austrey described this year's edition as a significant milestone in the continued growth of Poker Run Dominica.
5: The Poker Run committee is extremely pleased with the success of this year's event. Seeing participation double from last year is a testament to the growing interest in Dominica Poker Run and the dedication of everyone who continues to support it. We thank you. It was especially rewarding to see new teams, returning participants, corporate organizations and international visitors all coming together to celebrate Dominica from the sea.
1: organizer of Poker Run Dominica, Josephine Austrie. More than 300 regional and international bike riders are expected to converge on Dominica for the third annual Dominica Bike Festival, which will be held from July 31st to August 3rd, featuring 4 days of motorcycle showcases, competitive racing, stunt performances, entertainment, and an island tour. The festival is being organized by 767 Bike Life with support from the government of Dominica through the Ministry of Tourism and the Discover Dominica Authority. The event forms part of the island's 2026 summer events calendar and is expected to attract riders, supporters, and spectators from across the region and beyond.
6: More than 300 regional and international riders are expected in Dominica for the third annual Dominica Bike Festival from July 31st to August 3rd, and we're looking forward to welcoming them to the island. The festival is organized by 767 Bike Life, with support from the Government of Dominica through the Ministry of Tourism and the Discover Dominica Authority. Activities begin Friday with the weekend starter and opening ceremony on the bayfront from 5 p.m. to 8 p.m. The main events move to the Canefield Airport from 2 p.m. on Saturday for Speed and Power Day and 2 p.m. on Sunday for Skill and Stunt Day before Monday's Island Tour Rideout. We're encouraging the public to come out and support the festival, and we're asking all riders to ride responsibly, obey traffic laws, and follow the directions of police and event officials. Motorists should also be mindful of the increased number of riders on the roads throughout the weekend. For tickets and the full program, follow 767 Bike Life and Dominica Festivals on Facebook.
1: 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Regionally, the Millennium Heights Medical Complex in St. Lucia is calling on residents to settle their outstanding medical bills to bolster the institution's service delivery. CEO Dr. Damian Greve stated that improving revenue collection is essential for addressing persistent operational challenges, such as staff shortages, limited medical supplies, and insufficient bed availability. While acknowledging that some patients qualify for fee exemptions, he explained that collecting payable debts would allow the facility to directly fund critical needs, including equipment repairs, building maintenance, and the restocking of medication. Beyond debt recovery, the medical complex is prioritizing operational modernization and workforce development to enhance patient care. Dr. Greaves announced plans to transition from manual, paper-based records to digital systems, which he noted would improve fiscal management and expedite data collection. Furthermore, the board is investing in professional development, including clinical and leadership training, while working to optimize patient flow and encourage the use of local community health centers for non-emergency services to reduce strain on the main facility.
7: The resources available to us must support many competing needs. And these are the needs, some of the needs. Medicines, medical supplies, equipment repairs, staff salaries and allowances, and building maintenance, and of course the daily operation of our four institutions. So we recognize that some patients qualify for exemptions and that people's financial circumstances differ. However, where fees are payable, settling hospital bills helps the institution support essential services, repair equipment, and purchase supplies needed for patient care.
1: Damian Greaves, CEO of the Millennium Heights Medical Complex in St. Lucia. Internationally, a quiet neighborhood in Chino Hills, California, became the center of a major law enforcement investigation after San Bernardino County Sheriff's deputies fatally shot a man following the discovery of a body in the trunk of a vehicle. According to authorities, deputies conducted a traffic stop on a gray Nissan Altima with Oregon license plates, during which both the driver and a passenger exited the car. When the driver approached and opened the trunk, deputies opened fire, though officials later confirmed that no officers were injured in the encounter. While authorities have reassured the public that there is no ongoing threat and they are not seeking additional suspects, they continue to work to identify the deceased victim and determine if the case is linked to another crime scene located approximately 1 mile away on Wandering Ridge Drive.
8: A normally quiet neighborhood is covered in crime scene tape this morning after a body was found in the trunk of a car. Now we're learning deputies also shot a man outside of that car.
9: Eyewitness News reporter Madison Weil is live at the scene with the shocking moment caught on camera. Madison.
10: Yeah, we did just get confirmation that a deputy was involved in a shooting right here in this neighborhood and that a body was found in the back of a trunk. We believe that car is located here on scene. It's a gray Nissan Altima with plates from Oregon. Police continuing their investigation this morning. We are seeing several bullet casings and evidence markers on the ground. We also want to show you some video that came into our newsroom overnight. It shows the moment police pulled that Nissan over. You see a passenger and the driver get out. The driver walks to the trunk, opens it, and then sheriff's deputies open fire. We have stopped the video before the shots were fired. The San Bernardino County Sheriff's Department has confirmed no deputies were hurt in the shooting. Deputies also reassuring the community there is no threat to the public. They say they are not looking for any other suspects. We're working at this hour to figure out who the victim in the trunk was and if the body is connected to another crime scene about a mile away from where we are here on Wandering Ridge Drive. But back out here live, people can expect a continued law enforcement presence in the area as the investigation continues.
1: That's the Prime Evening News, and here's a recap of the headlines. Physical planner Annie Edwards underscored the need to implement Dominica's National Physical Development Plan to decentralize key services and alleviate severe urban traffic congestion. Regionally, St. Lucia's Millennium Heights Medical Complex moves to improve revenue collection so as to address operational challenges such as staff shortages, limited medical supplies, and insufficient bed availability. Internationally, a police investigation is underway in a quiet neighborhood in Chino Hills, California, after San Bernardino County Sheriff's deputies fatally shot a man following the discovery of a body in the trunk of a vehicle. That's the end of the Prime Evening News. I have been your presenter, Amanda Bertrand. Your evening announcements are up next.
11: Not be afraid of what the future brings. The start of the trans revolution.
1: DOMLEC requires for employment an electrical technician in the generation department. 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electrical, electronic, electromechanical, and hydroelectrical or electronic equipment and systems, industrial wiring codes and standards, operating hand and power tools, soldering and fault testing equipment, interpreting electrical diagrams for control systems, programming logic controllers or PLC, procedures and requirements governing the issue and surrender of test and work permits. Special abilities, aptitude, and skills. The incumbent should possess the ability to work independently and on own initiative, excellent written and verbal communication skills, team-oriented, excellent problem-solving and diagnostic skills. Please address applications, including resume to the Human Resources and Administration Manager, Dominica Electricity Services Limited, P.O. 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The deadline for receipt of applications is August 7th, 2026. Buses available to transport persons who wish to attend the funeral service of Mrs. Jacintha Medora Pierre on Saturday, August 1st, 2026 are as follows. 1. Capuchin. Bus leaves at 2 p.m. Emmanuel Auguste, better known as Maman. Bus registration number HF382. And Costo, also known as Kenti. Bus registration number HF614. 2. Rivia Siric. Bus leaves at 12 p.m. Glensworth Lawrence, better known as the Buster. Bus registration number HE275. 3. Grandfall. Bus leaves at 12 p.m. Hezron Prince, also known as Ratti. Bus registration number HE556. And Elijah John Baptist, also known as Elisha. Bus registration number HE440. This is an announcement for voters in the Salisbury constituency who need assistance in getting confirmed. Miss Cara Schillingford will be at the Salisbury Primary School on Saturday, August 1st, from 11 a.m. to 12:30 p.m. to assist in the confirmation process. People who do not have IDs can get their passport size photograph and affidavit notarized by Miss Schillingford on the spot. People who do not have a valid ID should bring a copy of their birth certificate, one photograph, and a witness. If you need help finding a witness, come to Confirmation Center to get assistance. Those with valid IDs should walk with their ID. Those needing assistance with transportation should be by the village roadside between 10:45 a.m. and 11 a.m. Again, the Salisbury Confirmation Drive will be this Saturday, August 1st, from 11 a.m. to 12:30 p.m. Notary Public and Attorney at Law Cara Schillingford will be at the Confirmation Center during those hours to assist. Those have been your evening notices. I have been your presenter, Amanda Bertrand. Do have a wonderful weekend and a happy holiday.
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1: The weight of a victory depends on George, number 10, in focus. Could he win that top prize of 20,000? Shoots and beats the goalkeeper!
0: Penalty shoot, brought to you by the Dominica National Lottery.
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A good evening to all the listeners. Especially Lucille. Heard you shout me out sometime earlier in the week. 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

Yeah, man, until then, I said I gotta make my way out. 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